of us offend people. We're just human beings. The key is what you do about the offense. 1 John 1:8 says, if we say that we have no sin, we lie. We deceive ourselves. We're being pretentious. We're foolish because we do things that hurt others. We do things that offends God. But if we simply confess our sins, they can be forgiven. That's what God's promise is when we confess to Him. And when we have brothers and sisters that we sin against, they will usually forgive us. And even if they don't, it's still my responsibility to ask, to repent and ask. All of us commit trespasses. All of us commit sin. All of us commit offenses. I need to properly identify what it is. Trying to throw a blanket out there and say, oh, God, forgive me all I've done today. And the Lord looks down and says, do you think I'm really that stupid? No, I'm not that stupid. I want to know the particular. You did this thing. It was a particular thing to a particular person in a particular specific instance. That's what I want to hear. You swore like a sailor. I want you to say, God, I'm sorry. I used your name in vain. I swore like a sailor. I want to repent. I want you to forgive me. God's not interested in blanket statements. I don't know why people even waste their time with that. It's foolish to just say, God, forgive me all my sins. He's not some foolish old grandpa that you can... God knows exactly every one of them. And when you've offended God, you need to go to Him. When you've offended someone else, you need to go to Him. And that's what He says. When you identify it, you know what it is. You know what the trespass is. You are nasty. You ignored them. Turned your nose up at them. Whatever it is, you know what it is. When the Spirit awakens your heart to it, it's up to you to set it right. But you have to make sure that that's what it is. A lot of people take offense at things that are not offenses. If you ask someone what they think about something, and I've had preachers get mad enough at me to kill me. They say, well, what do you think about this? Well, now, when you open that door, then don't be surprised if I tell you what I think about that. And I had a fellow just a few days ago. He's got a little hot under the collar. He said, what do you think about this? Of course, it's one of those things that, you know, really, pastors get agitated about if you don't say exactly what they think about it. And I told him, I said, don't get upset. You asked me what my opinion was. I gave it to you. It's nothing personal. And a lot of times if someone makes a comment about what you did, you know, they just made a comment. They're not trying to offend you. They're not after you. But we take offense many times when it's really nothing. Somebody says, you know, I don't like that kind of music. And I've had people to mock hillbilly music, you know. They now have a proper name for it, bluegrass music. It used to be hillbilly music. And people mock that. Well, I don't care. I don't care what they think about that music. I like it. If they don't, that's fine. But people get mad. Well, if you don't like this, you know, there's nothing there to be offended about. There's no sin there. And, of course, if someone asks you, then you can tell them honestly what you think. Now, there are times when it is an offense, when a person mocks somebody, makes fun of them, belittles them, you know, fatso, chubby, skinny, splinter, you know, whatever. That's offensive. It doesn't matter who it is. A lot of people will buck up and say, it don't bother me. It does. People, it matters to them what you think about what they look like. And if they ask you, you can be gentle, you know. You don't have to tell them something crude and rude. You can be gentle. You don't have to be offensive. But we need to identify it and understand that it is truly a sin, that it is something that is offensive. And once I've identified that, I need to try to find out the motive behind it. Why did they say it? What was going on in their life? Someone's angry and they just bless you out for messing up something. You know, that can be offensive. They could have told you without just blasting away at you. And the thing, you know, your best friend chastises your child because they were bullying somebody at church. You can discern that. And if they, you know, if they did it the same way they would do any other child, no reason to be offended at it. They were simply trying to protect the other children from your bully.
You know, you don't have to be offended about it. And I know none of you have bullies. My wife and I raised three, but none of you have any. But the thing is, you know, they don't have the right to beat them, and they don't have the right to call them names, but they have the right to tell them not to be bullying without you getting all in an uproar. You have to be able to discern the difference between something that is an offense, something is just something you don't like, something that has a certain motive behind it or an attitude. Now, if you go to somebody and, you know, their grandma just died, the car motor just blew up, the left side of the house just fell in, and you start talking to them about something, they're liable to be a little agitated and ill when they answer you. It's not at you, though. They're upset about all that's going on. And if you know the circumstance, you know the situation, you know the context in which it's happening, then you can better discern whether it's really something worth being offended about. And if it is, then of course you have to deal with it. A lot of stuff goes on with miscommunication. It's amazing what people hear or thought they heard. And it's amazing what people said or thought they said when they didn't. They said something else. We're all human. If somebody said something that you thought, go talk to them. You know, don't go off and blab all over the country that they said something when maybe that wasn't what they intended for you to hear. That's the key in keeping it all clean. But our tendency is not to go to that person. Our tendency is to go tell everybody else instead of that individual. And of course, one of the big ones is when you have a very close friend that shares a confidence with you. And they tell you, this is really a problem for me. I'm really struggling with this. I want you to pray about it. And then about 3 days later, two or three people approach you in church and say, I'm really sorry to hear about your problem. Now that's offensive. But how do you react to it? Do you say, well, I'll fix them, and you go off and tell something on them that they've said in confidence? Well, no, you've become the same thing as they are. You go to them and share with them, you know, I thought I could trust you, but I can't. Therefore, I will never share anything confidential with you again. And if they're the right kind of person, they'll apologize. You still better have enough sense not to share with them again, but, you know, you get it cleared up. But you don't go off and retaliate. And that's what we're going to look at in a few minutes in the book of Romans. God said, I'm the one that takes care of settling the books. I'm the one that has the right to take vengeance if it's necessary, not you. That's why we release it to him. But I go deal with them. I try to understand what's behind this. And then one big thing you'd best do before you try to settle any type of issue or situation, make sure that you have your emotions, your feelings, and your thoughts under the control of the Holy Spirit. Many times, if you'll sit down and think about something, it's not near as bad as it was when you first heard it, because you're all tore up, you're angry, you're upset, they said this, boy, I could just rip their head off. An easy one to think about. It's probably never happened to you, but some of us it has. Your spouse tells you just how sorry and lazy you are because you didn't do something. I can't believe that you did not do that. And I have to do all the work around here. I'm the only one that takes care of this place. You've never had that sad experience, I'm sure. But your immediate thought is, I can't believe they would say that or think that. Look at all I do. I go work and slave on the job all day. I come home and take care of the yard. Now she expects me to do this in here, or he expects me to do that out there. And then what do? We usually, in our high emotion, start telling them what all we do. And then we put in a few things that we've noticed they don't do. And of course, the fun begins, doesn't it? When in reality, if you think about it, give it some time, get the emotion settled down, you can tell them if it really did bother you. You can say, you know, that really bothers me that you really think that. So you can settle it as an adult should. But that's up to us. It's our choice. It's our choice. Human nature wants to get even, wants to settle the score. I'll show you. And of course, who's the one that's supposed to always come out on top if I'm settling the score? I am. I've got a bigger gun. I'm going to shoot you. I'm coming out on top. Of course, that don't happen very often, does it? We just do a lot of shooting.
Confronting the person, once you have it figured out that it is an offense, it is something that is necessary to be dealt with so that your conscience is clear, then you have to go to him. You have to confront him. He says, if thy brother trespass against thee, rebuke him. If thy brother's done something against you, go to him. Tell the fault between you and him alone. It's not something that goes on the evening news. It's not something that's to be broadcast through the gossip column. It's between you and him alone. Your intent when you go is to understand it, to reconcile, to have a restoration of the fellowship and the relationship. That's the purpose. That's why I'm doing it. And of course, when you go, you make sure that that's what you deal with. So many times, couples have come to the office and talked, and we started out on the issue that brought them there, and we went all the way around the world through Russia and China, down into Japan, back through Hawaii, and we never did get back to the issue until I would say, you know what? I don't know about all this other stuff, but this is what you said you came here to talk about. That's what we better deal with, since that's supposed to be the issue at the moment. Because all of us have 500 things that we can talk about with other people, but I need to deal with the thing that's bothering my heart at the moment. I need to confront them with the issue between me and them. Doesn't matter about me and everybody else. Doesn't matter about them and everybody else. I'm not there to change them. I'm there to deal with them about this issue, this thing that has offended me, or this thing that I've done that's offended them. That's all. I'm not going to get them converted and make the great Christian out of them. I'm not going to change their whole personality. We're dealing with an issue, one, period, whatever it is. That's all. And if I stick with that, then I'll be able to deal with that issue. Dealing with those who do not repent, if he will not hear you, he tells us plainly in Matthew 18, if you go to a person and say, listen, you did this, the best I understand it, this is what happened, and you've greatly hurt me. You've trespassed against me. You've come into my territory. You have sinned against me, and I want to get it resolved. I want to get it right. I'm not here to pay back. I'm not here to hang you. I just want to get this thing right. If they won't hear you, you go get two witnesses or one witness. And today, since you have tape recorders, you bring that along. And if you can get WGAL to broadcast it, just bring your phone and tell them to hook into it, turn it on, let everybody hear it, you know. Not really. But the thing is, you have witnesses so that what's said is stated. I've done this several times in church issues. When I get called and there's a contention between the pastor and the church, or between pastor and the steward board or deacons, I take a tape recorder. And boy, you talk about changing the conversation. The last one I had to deal with, I took it in, set it down. They said, what are you doing? I said, I'm protecting me and you, and I'm keeping us all honest. Do you know what? When that thing's running, it's amazing how much they don't say. Because they know that you can play it back. And this is what you said. It makes them totally honest in what they're going to say. That's what he's talking about, the witnesses here. You take two witnesses, then you sit down and say, now here it is. This is the issue. This is what I came and talked to you about, and you refused to deal with it. I brought them so they can see that I'm being honest and I'm telling you. And he says, if he still neglects, you bring it to the church. And the purpose of all this is not so you can shame them, not so that you can be mean to them. It's so that hopefully the Spirit of God will convict them and they'll repent. They'll come back and your brother will be reconciled. That's the whole point, is that all of this might be cleared up and that the fellowship, the relationship can be restored. That's the purpose. He says, when you've tried all these avenues, it doesn't work, then you treat them as if they were a heathen. Now, that don't mean that you're nasty to them, because you're supposed to even feed your enemies. We'll see that in a minute. But what you do is let them know that they've been set apart from the fellowship because they willingly have this issue that they refuse to deal with. And by now, your witnesses know, the church knows, that this is an issue and they refuse to repent of it. And when it's that far, then it's up to them. You can't make them. We have people that used to attend this church that don't know more because they have issues.
that they refuse to reconcile. We didn't make them leave. They chose to leave. The thing is, God says you got to deal with them. Now, we turn it to ourself. When I have done the offense, I come in here to pray. My little example between me and my wife, me being nasty to her before, is the ideal example. He says, as you come to the altar, you're going to pray, you're going to worship God. And you remember, whether it's the Holy Spirit prompting you because He now has brought something to your mind through the Scriptures, or whether or not it's just something that you remember, you have to be willing to repent and to correct this offense. I go to Him. That's what He says. When you remember that thy brother has fought against you, I've done something that I shouldn't have done, then I am to get up from the altar, because I can't worship anyway. No need of praying, because God says, hey, it don't work till you get that fixed. So I go, I fix it, I make restitution, I correct it as much as possible, and I make sure that I get this right. And then I make sure that God changes my heart so it doesn't happen again in the future. It'd be nice if we could just clear it all out and it never happened again. But some of those things we battle with all of our life. And we have to be willing each time to shamefully stand up and say, I've done it again. But I'm to work on it that I not keep repeating it. Because it's a sign that I'm really not that repentant when I just go right back and do it again. I need to ask God to help me get rid of this habit or get rid of this activity so that it's not there all the time. And when there's true repentance from either side, it opens the door for forgiveness. He says, if he repents or if he forgives you, whichever the case is, then you've gained your brother. You've restored the fellowship. You've restored the relationship. And God, then, you can be restored to your fellowship with God. When there is forgiveness, but no repentance, what do you do when somebody doesn't repent? What do you do whenever someone has murdered somebody and nobody ever catches them? What do you do? Do you just forgive them? No, that's foolishness. You can't forgive somebody that there's nothing there. What do you do when there is no repentance? Now, you can release it from your own heart and give it to God. But just saying, oh, I forgive you, you know, it's like a woman being raped and then saying, oh, I forgive you, and never do nothing about it. She's sinning herself. If that fellow raped her, he needs to be turned into the law and let them do the due process. And then she needs to let him know, I'm going to forgive you personally because I choose to do so. And you refuse to repent, but I'm going to release it to God. And then God will take care of you. And we'll look at that next, Romans chapter 12, verse 17 to 21. When I want to forgive, but they refuse to repent, I release it to God. It says, if it be possible, as much as lieth in you, live peaceably with all men. Romans 12, 17. Dearly beloved, avenge not yourselves, but rather give place unto wrath. You give it to the Lord. Jesus Christ gave us the perfect example as He hanged on the cross. A lot of people like to say Jesus forgave those men. You won't find that anywhere in Scripture. Jesus looked to the Father and says, Father, forgive them. Because if He had just said, I forgive you, it would have been a farce. Because they didn't ask His forgiveness. They intended to kill Him that day. That's what they were there for. They intended to murder Him that day. And they stayed there till He died. That was their intention. They didn't ask forgiveness. They didn't want forgiveness. The crowd that brought Him to Pilate and condemned Him, they didn't want forgiveness. They didn't desire it all. That's why the Lord says, if you confess, you have repented and you confess, then I'll forgive you. But you see, when I release it to God, I've given it to the right authority. It's just like bringing the two witnesses and then giving it to the church. You see, you're releasing it from yourself because you've done all you can in seeking forgiveness. And the same is true whenever you choose to forgive them. You give it to God. But you don't just release them as if that's, you know, it's in your power to say, okay, you don't have to worry about it. Because they do have to worry about it. Because if they don't repent, then they have to deal with God. And people that don't repent,
come under the chastisement if they're a child of God, or they come under the wrath if they're not a child of God. And then the last one is Romans 13, 1 to 4. If they don't repent, or even if they do repent, if the situation merits civil intervention, if a man has stole something, if a man has raped someone or killed someone, he can turn around and say, I'm sorry, forgive me, all he wants to. And they might, from their heart, say, okay, I'm not going to hold you accountable, but you've committed a criminal offense against our civil law. I'm turning you over to the sheriff. And that's what he says in Romans 13, 1, 4. You give him to the minister because your rulers are not a terror to good, but to evil. God established government. God established civil government, church government. He established it for a person, for a purpose. Home government. It's there for a reason, so that those who break the rules can be justly reprimanded. For someone to say, when someone's just raped somebody, to say, oh, we forgive you, go on and don't do it no more, is just plain ignorance and foolishness. Because what's he probably going to do? Same thing again when he gets the chance. Somebody starts out stealing when they're little. If they're not reprimanded, what happens? They graduate to bigger things. They go from shoplifting at the local Turkey Hill to robbing a bank with a gun. Why? Because they weren't reprimanded in the beginning. You see, there is that system of justice that has to be satisfied. But it doesn't mean that you have to hate them. It doesn't mean that you try to get vengeance. In fact, God says you don't. You release them to the property authority. And when you do that, then in your heart, you can just let it go. And you choose then not to hold it against them, and that's forgiveness. I do not hold it against you because I've given it to the ones that can take care of it. That's the whole thing. What about when there is repentance, but they won't forgive? You go and ask, and you ask, and they do not. Then you have to release it again to God because you have done all you can to accomplish reconciliation. And when you've done all you can, that's all you can do. When you repent, you confess, you ask them to forgive, you promise restitution or anything you can do to correct it, that's all you can do. If they say, no, I will not forgive you, then you have to leave it to the Lord. But you see, you've done what you could. Tools, right quickly. Colossians 3, 12. Talking about forgiveness is easy. Doing it, it's a whole different world. That's giving or receiving, because it's humiliating to have to go ask somebody to forgive you. It's humiliating to say, I was wrong. It's just not our nature to want to do that. But it's something that's required to keep the soul clean. If I want to be able to practice this, I'm going to have the qualities that enable me. And he gives us a glimpse of this. It definitely is not exhaustive in Colossians 3, but he gives us a glimpse of it. If a person really is going to be able to be a forgiving person and one that seeks forgiveness on a regular basis, then they're going to have to put on the clothes of righteousness. And when I put on these clothes, it doesn't mean that I've went out and read a book and obtained it. It means that I understand how the Spirit works. I maintain my relationship with Christ. I maintain my obedience to Him, and the Holy Spirit works in my soul and heart, and He begins to generate what we call the fruit of the Spirit. I begin to have a tenderness about me that I just don't normally have. I begin to have a gentleness about me that I just normally wouldn't have. I have bowels of mercies. I begin to have a kindness. I begin to have a humility of mind and a meekness. It's not natural for me because it's something the Spirit's generating in me. And as He clothes me with these, I can be long-suffering. I can be patient. I can actually be forbearing. And this is putting up with those things that people do that's not really a sin against me, but it's stuff I don't care for. It kind of grates on me. I'm forbearing. I can live with it. Why? Because the Spirit is generating, and the foundation of all of it, verse 14, is that I put on charity. You see, it's not if I decide I'll love everybody. This is the foundation of everything I'm going to be as a Christian. God has to generate in me agape love so that I can be in a state of being love.
then I can exhibit out of that love all of these qualities that enable me to humble myself and go ask for forgiveness for offenses I have done, or when someone has offended me, to go to them and say, listen,

0: If we confess our sins, he's faithful and just to forgive us our sins and to cleanse us from all unrighteousness. There's nothing like a nice hot shower after you've been in the yard mowing, raking leaves, and got all that dust and dirt on you, and you're sweaty, sticky, smelly, and you go in there and get in the shower. 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And that's true whenever the Holy Spirit cleanses your heart of the corruption of sin. I receive forgiveness. Me and Dad, and Lord forgive me of using such a regular term, but me and the Father are in a right relationship. I know I'm forgiven. I know I can sit at his knee and he'll pat me on the head because everything's okay between me and the Father. And then there's the reconciliation between me and my brother, between me and my sister. The relationship is restored. He says, thou hast gained thy brother. You've been reconciled. And then here in 1 John, you have the fellowship, verse 7, one with another. I have that which my soul so craves after because everything's all right. There's no friction. There's no tension. There's no offense. There's nothing there. Everything's okay. You know what? When I lay down at night, sleep like a baby. Why? Everything's okay between me and God, between me and everybody else. That's what he intended. That's what life is about.
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3: 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I'm Greg Patton in the New America. 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I'm Greg Patton. 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
1: 91.5, The Blessing. Meteorologist Mike Cox, we will have mostly clear skies tonight. That lets a lot of heat out into the atmosphere, which means cooler temperatures. We'll have a low of 48 in the morning. Tomorrow, a few clouds are going to be around, but that shouldn't bother much of anything, really. We'll have a high of 80 with a partly to mostly sunny and dry day tomorrow. Wednesday, sunny skies, a high of 83. And for Thursday, we'll have a mostly sunny day as well as temperatures get up to the mid-80s.
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7: 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Today's Bible teacher is Chuck Missler, connecting the Bible to your life and the world around you. In today's study, Chuck completes his teaching on the book of Malachi, chapter 3.
8: He says, prove me now herewith if I will not open to you the windows of heaven. What does that mean? What is the windows of heaven? The only other use of that phrase was the abundant outpouring in Genesis 7, the flood of Noah. Now, he's obviously not going to bring you a flood, but the point is, you get the idea, the windows of heaven, it's an outpouring. And can you imagine the windows of heaven being applied to your financial predicament right now? Now, God changes not. That's the theme in Malachi. He does not change. The God of the Old Testament is the God of the New. We do not have two books.

0: We have 66 parts of a integrated message. The New Testament is in the Old Testament concealed. And the Old Testament is in the New Testament revealed. It's one book. And one of the great discoveries that this ministry tries to emphasize is that every detail from Genesis 1 to Revelation 22 is there by design. It's an integrated package. And we now discover with computers that you cannot even remove a letter without it destroying its mathematical properties. It is a tight, in the original, it's a tight, tightly organized message from outside our time domain. God changes not. God does not vary the principles of his government. God will not be your debtor. He's challenging you, and he will not be your debtor. He is saying, do you trust me? And that's the question tonight, isn't it? Do you? Do you trust him? Now, let's talk about some practical aspects. If a tenth is his, then maybe it's our job to keep records. And I suggest that we should be strict, we should be careful, we should be systematic. Most people who preach in this area point out you should separate funds upon arrival. Separate box, checking account, or whatever. That's 1 Corinthians 16, first few verses suggest. And keep records because your giving comes only after you've returned his tenth. His tenth. Why a tenth? It's a token, but it's a demonstration that he owns it. It's not your gift, it's his ownership. For you not to do that is robbing. That's what Malachi is saying. See, for you not to give him some voluntary thing, that's a different problem. But for you not to return that which is his is called robbery. Now, by the way, as long as we're on this subject, and I've chosen since I think we've got the time to spend on this, I'd like to talk a little bit about giving because there's some ideas that float around that I think are not true. How many of you have heard that you can't take it with you? Have you heard it? How many have heard that? You can't take it with you? I got news for you. You can. You can. And I believe you can. Now, there is a strange parable in Luke 16. Luke 16 is a very, very valuable chapter because in that chapter there's two different issues that it presents our primary source on what happens after death with the rich man Lazarus. But it's also that there's this peculiar parable in the first 13 verses. And I know a lot of pastors who cringe when they get to this portion in their verse-by-verse study because they got to preach on this. Because it's a confusing parable, unless you're careful. Luke 16, verse 1. Jesus speaking said, he also said to his disciples, there was a certain rich man who had a steward, and the same was accused unto him that he had wasted his goods. This steward is unscrupulous, probably been embezzling, and there's going to be an audit. Here comes an audit. Verse 2, he called him and said unto him, how is it that I hear this of thee? Give an account of your stewardship that thou mayest no longer be steward. And the steward said within himself, what shall I do? For my Lord taketh away from me the stewardship. I cannot dig, and to beg I am ashamed. I am resolved what to do, that when I'm put out of the stewardship, they may receive me unto their houses. So he called every one of his Lord's debtors unto him and said unto the first, how much owest thou my Lord? He said, 100 measures of oil. He said unto them, take thy bill and sit down quickly and write 50. He's starting to write down the receivables. These people that owe his boss money, he's starting to cut them down. He's doing illicit favors. This is cheating. It's a kind of chicanery that got him in trouble in the first place, probably. Something like that. Verse 7. Then said he to another, how much owest thou? He said, 100 measures of wheat. He said to him, take thy bill and write 80. In other words, 80. Now here's the troublesome verse. The Lord commended the unjust steward because he had done wisely. For the sons of this age are in their generation wiser than the sons of light. And I say unto you, make to yourself friends by means of the money of unrighteousness, that when it fails, they may receive you into the everlasting habitations. He that is faithful in that which is least is faithful also in much, and he that is unjust in least is also unjust in much. If therefore ye have not been faithful in the unrighteous money, who will commit to your trust the true riches? And if you have not been faithful in that which is another man's, how who shall give you that which is your own? No servant can serve two masters. Either you will hate the one and love the other, and else you will hold to the one and despise the other. You cannot serve God and mammon or money. Now, wait a minute. That's a pretty weird parable. The Lord's calling attention to this character who's in big trouble. There's going to be an audit. And he knows he's going to get fired as soon as the audit's completed, right? So what does he do? He runs around cheating to ingratiate himself so he'll have some place to land. This isn't Chuck Missler's parable. This is the Lord Jesus Christ. What's going on here? Well, one of the things, obviously, the Lord is not commending his ethics. He's commending his shrewdness. You see, the Lord commended the unjust steward because he had done wisely's perhaps an odd translation, but he was feathering his nest where he's headed, right? Strange example, isn't it? You see, I think one what's really being hinted at here is that you can use, not illegally, I do not believe the Lord would encourage you to do that. But the principle here is that you can use your present position. You know you're going to be leaving. We're here how long? A handbreadth. Our days is a handbreadth, the scripture says. But we can use the opportunities we have here. And those opportunities are reflected by all kinds of things. Opportunities in the sense of time, engaging somebody meet on a plane, whatever. Those opportunities can be in the form of wealth, of gifts you can give, of things you can do, of projects you can undertake, of things you can accomplish. But you can measure them in terms of where you're going. Now, if you were going to, let me tell you something, if you were going to go to a foreign country, you're planning a trip, and you're going to go abroad, you're going to visit some country, you probably will go down to your banker and convert some of your cash into the coin of the realm where you're going to, right? Where are we all headed? For heaven. So they say you can't take it with you. I think you can. I think you send it up ahead. And if you take heaven seriously, then why not prepare for your eternity by the stewardship of your current opportunities and assets, whatever. Now, that leads to another issue, as long as I'm sort of embarked on this subject. It's always fun to be a guest speaker at a church. That's why I spend most of my time on weekends at some church. And it's fun being a guest speaker because I can talk about these things candidly because I have no axe to grind. Because I'm an expert, which means I'm more than 50 miles from home. I'm going to catch a plane when the service is over. Who cares? So I can talk very candidly. I'd like to talk about portfolio management. You have a portfolio, whether you're in the stock market or not. You have a portfolio of things you own. You also have a portfolio before the throne of God of your giving. Now, the question is, how are you going to be measured on that portfolio? I think there's going to be some similar, in order to figure out how you measure a portfolio, let's look at what happens with a portfolio manager today. What you do is, at the end of a period, you look back and see how he did, right? That's what's going to happen to your portfolio of giving. You're going to be measured on it today or tomorrow. It's going to be at the end of the period. You look back and see, let's see what so-and-so did with their opportunities. Okay, how will you be measured? I think there's a very unorthodox approach to this that I want to share with you. I personally never give where there's need. I never give where there's need. Everybody's always come. When I was the chairman of the board of companies, they'd come out because they need this or need that. When I've served on the board of several different major ministries in the past. And it's interesting to see these people come to the board for handouts and how much they need this or that. The more desperate the need is, the more I'm suspicious. There are more needs than I can possibly respond to. In fact, there are many ministries, I suspect, that God would like to shut down if we'd let them. That is, if their supporters were just a little more perceptive. And I think we get measured by a retrospective of the results of our giving. So where I want to give is where I know there'll be results, not where there's need. Because there's lots of needs, more needs than I can address. What I want to do is have invested in that which God has blessed, looking back. So what I look for, or try to look for, is evidence that God is in the program. The more desperate the need is, seems to, on the face of it, the more apparently God isn't helping much. What I want to do is have a high degree of confidence that God is in the program, because if God's in the program, it will succeed. If that program succeeds, I would like it to be in my portfolio of investment, if you will. Because what you're doing is you are investing. And this is a little different approach. That's one reason why it's so much easier to invest in some place where you see God is indeed blessing. If you're a venture capitalist, you do the same thing. It takes a very unusual kind of source of capital to be a true startup investor. Generally, the real professionals want to see that there's some validation of the business plan before they put their heavy money into it. They want to see evidence that it's valid. And that's one of the, in terms of giving, if you're giving in a spiritual sense, if you're giving that you want the Lord to honor, you want to make sure it's something the Lord has got his heart in. So it's a little different kind of thought. That's why same sounds strange at first. It sounds backwards. But I generally invest where I see God blessing. Now, typically, for most people, that means their home fellowship should come first. That's your first point of blessing. That's your first place that you are blessed. That's where probably also the needs are more immediate in terms of your own proximity. But then from that point on, you really look to see where you're blessed. And there's all kinds of ministries across the landscape that may be touching your lives and deserve your prayerful attention. Now, that leads to a whole other thing, as long as I'm on this subject and charging off here. It's interesting to me as a professional executive, a guy who spent 30 years in the boardrooms as a professional steward, in effect, that all the things I've been taught about money are wrong. See, I always thought purposes for money was to provide security, establish independence, create power and influence. Those are typically the purposes of money. The reason you acquire wealth, the reason you invest and try to grow a portfolio of securities is to provide for your personal security, establish your independence, and to create power and influence. I discovered that every one of those is wrong, because that's man's way, not God's way. Man's way versus God's way. Our focus is power and position. What's God's purpose? Submission, just the opposite. What's our emphasis? Rights and freedom. What's God's emphasis? Personal responsibility. What's our desire? Gain for ourselves. What's God's purpose in giving you money to meet the needs of others? Our concern is immediate. His concerns are lasting. Our concerns are fulfillment. His concerns are for achievement. Our yearning is for the praise of men, and of course, the real yearning should be for the approval of God. Our aspirations are to be served. He would aspire to serve others. Our need is to push ahead, and his teaching of us is to be patient. We strive to lead men, and we should be striving to follow God. Our interest is competition, and his interest is cooperation. Our motivation is self-glorification in its various forms, and his motivation is his glory. That's our only purpose for being here, is to glorify God. What is real financial freedom? We always talk about financial freedom. Real financial freedom is realizing that true prosperity comes only from God, Deuteronomy 8:18. Committing ourselves to God's purposes for money in Matthew 6:30. And God has four purposes for money. One is provision. The other is direction. Another is fellowship. Another is demonstration. Provision, to provide for basic needs, to establish our daily dependence on him, to deepen our love for the Lord, to develop a spirit of gratefulness, to live within our means, and for him to help us enjoy our possessions. Interesting. People ask me, having come from the corporate world, now being in a full-time ministry, never worked harder, never been poorer, never been happier. It's interesting that I taught Bible studies for 20 years, and I had a $10 million balance sheet, net worth. And that was my comfort. That was my security blanket. God couldn't really use me until that was gone. I mean, really use me. And I look back and I realize how true that is. God does not want to be number one on a list of 10. He wants to be number one on a list of one. And we don't really walk with him until it's a day-by-day, daily walk. He also wants to confirm direction, to build our faith and vision. He wants us to determine who really is the Lord of our lives. He also wants to protect us from harmful items. There are many things that we might budget that would be harmful to us could we do that. Teach us patience and to concentrate on true riches. So he uses our financial wherewithal to give us direction. He also, and all these have, in the notes with the tapes, there'll be all these listed with Bible verses to validate this, but also to give to Christians, Romans 12:3 and elsewhere, to unite Christians, to demonstrate the mark of a Christian, to initiate spontaneous thanksgiving, and to multiply the potential for giving. And of course, he uses it to illustrate his power, to cause us to trust him, thus his challenge that he gives us in Malachi. He wants to mock the false gods of our age. He also wants to purify our lives and motives, and in all things to bring non-Christians to salvation and to glorify God. So that's just a little discursion there on giving. Let's get back to Malachi 3, and we got down to verse 11. And I will rebuke the devourer for your sakes, and he shall not destroy the fruits of your ground. Neither shall your vine cast your fruit before the time in the field, saith the Lord of hosts. Judgment comes upon a nation when it forgets and rejects God. And we saw that in Amos 4 and Haggai 1 and so forth. We've seen a human progress, a spiritual progress, or the lack of it, has an impact on nature and their prosperity, their crops, etc. And America has forgotten its heritage. America has turned from the God that was so conspicuous in her founding. And the judgment of God is ripe on this country, unless there's a change. Only a miracle can save America, but fortunately, God is in the miracle business. And you have a resource to you that's even more powerful than your ballot box, and that's your prayer closet. If you're not on your knees for this country, then you don't deserve this country. No one can bemoan the loss of that which they did not fight to protect. And your heavy artillery today is your prayer closet. Now, God said, points out here how he will heal their land. It's interesting, at the second coming, the whole creation is going to be healed. That's in Romans 8, verses 18 through 20. Verse 12, and all nations shall call you blessed, for ye shall be a delightsome land, saith the Lord of hosts. It's interesting, when Israel was right with the Lord, they were blessing to all nations. Genesis 12, the calling of Abraham emphasized that. And of course, the ultimate fulfillment of this verse will be in the millennium forthcoming. God continues, your words have been stout against me, saith the Lord. Yet you say, what have we spoken so much against thee? This is the eighth impudent response, but the rebuttal continues. God says, ye have said it is vain to serve God. What profit is it that we have kept his ordinance, that we have walked mournfully before the Lord of hosts? And we're going to find these questions here have two sets of answers. The next couple of verses are by the skeptics, and then the following couple of verses by the believing remnant. What good is it to serve God? It's an empty thing, is what they're saying. Why? Because their hearts were not in it. Do you go to church to be critical, or do you go to worship? It's amazing how many people go to church to find fault or carp or quibble, rather than to really just worship God. And real worship has a life to back it up, as Isaiah points out in chapter 58. Verse 15, now we call the proud happy, yea, they that work wickedness are set up, they that tempt God are even delivered. This is the rebuttal of the cynics, the wicked prosper and the righteous get hurt. That's their perspective. And this is an atrocious statement of precisely the opposite of God said in verse 10. It's a denial of God's challenge that we talked about in verse 10. They thought they could tempt God and get by with it. But as Habakkuk found out when we studied Habakkuk, God was moving, was going to judge them. And I think if we look behind the headlines today, we see that America is also ripe for that same kind of judgment. Verse 16, then they that feared the Lord spake often one to another. The Lord hearkened and heard it. And the book of remembrance is written before him for them that feared the Lord and that thought upon his name. This is Malachi 3:16. It's easy to remember because of John 3:16, probably the most famous verse in the Bible. If you can remember Malachi 3:16, it has one of the strangest little things in here. There is a book of remembrance. Don't confuse it with the book of life. There's lots of other books in the Bible. This is the book of remembrance. But it's kind of interesting what records it has. It has them that feared the Lord that thought, or more precisely, meditated on his name. And I think that's interesting. Now, God's name is not just a label. It's his person, his qualities, his doctrine, his ethical and moral standards. And these are the things that the believers prized as their most present possessions, the most precious thing you have. What is the most precious thing you have? There's nothing more precious than the name of God. And they thought upon the name of the Lord. As a consequence, it was reflected in their character. In Matthew 6:21, Proverbs 23:7, lots of other verses. A book of remembrance. Now, this is fascinating to me because there's a theme all through the scripture that God keeps records. In Daniel chapter 7, verse 10, before the judgment seat, the books, plural, were open, not just all kinds of books. Every time you dwell upon the name of God, it generates an entry in that record book. I think that's fascinating. You can't do anything about the book of life. That's what the Lamb did for you. That's far more important. And yet, what can you do? You can get entries in the book of remembrance. All you have to do is meditate upon his name. I think that's wild. It says that they, verse 16 says, they that feared the Lord spake often one to another. They networked. They networked. You know, it always fascinates me when we do a study of the armor of God. We talk about the shield of faith, and we always make analogies between the idioms of Ephesians 6 and the armor of God and the Roman armor that they wore by analogy. And it's interesting to know how the Romans used their shields. Their shields were the maneuverable part of their armor. And by the way, if you have a hole in the shield, it was the shield of faith we're talking about. If you have a hole in the shield of faith, you want to repair it when? Now. Not in the battle. Right? You want to put on the whole armor of God now. Not then. Now. That's what that whole passage is about. But the shield of faith always interests me because if you know how the Romans used their shields, it was very provocative. They had 27 guys that would go into tortoise formation. The front row would interlock their shields, the side guys would hit the side, the middle guys would make a roof, and you ended up with what they call a tortoise. And you couldn't get at it. It was like a tank. To make sure they did it right, they'd run chariots over them. And they were impregnable if they worked together. And how interesting that is with our faith. We need to network as a body. We need to share. We need to uplift one another. We need to help each other. If you have a hole in your faith, fix it now. If you got a doubt or a problem, resolve it. Get it identified. Get some help. Get it plugged. Now. Otherwise, you'll be a sitting duck because you're on enemy turf already and you're going to be engaged in the battle. And you need the whole armor of God, not your favorite part. Ephesians 6, take a study of it. Anyway, it's interesting that they networked, how important that is. You can't be a Christian in an insular basis. You need to be an active member of a body. So God keeps records. Book of Remembrance. What does your report card look like? That's a scary idea. We'll talk a little bit more about that next time. In Psalm 56:8, it says, thou tellest my wanderings. Put thou my tears into thy bottle. Are they not in thy book? The ancients used to have a little bottle they kept tears in. They'd collect tears. Interesting, romantic idea. But your tears, are they not in thy book, the psalmist says. And he loves you so much that he can't take his eyes off you. Every one of your events in your life he knows about. He watches over, cares about, concerned about. Verse 17, and they shall be mine, saith the Lord of hosts, in that day when I make up my jewels, I will spare them as a man spareth his own son that serveth him. God speaks of his people as jewels all through the Old Testament, Deuteronomy 7, 14, 26, Psalm 135, elsewhere, of course, all through the New Testament. It's interesting, though, the pearl of great price in Matthew 13 is a pearl. A pearl is from an oyster, which is not kosher. That pearl is Gentile. That pearl is the church. Interesting. Then that's another whole study, but running out of time. Verse 18, to finish up chapter 3. Then shall ye return and discern between the righteous and the wicked, between him that serveth God and him that serveth him not. In other words, the final judgment will end all the verbal abuse against heaven, as exemplified in these 8 rebuttals that Malachi has been dealing with up to this time. Now, I should point out to you that in the Hebrew Bible, there is no 4th chapter of Malachi. The final 6 verses of this book are part of the 3rd chapter, but in the English Bible, it's put in a 4th chapter for a number of reasons. And we'll take up the rest of the book of Malachi next time, review the book, highlight the key lessons, and discover some surprising things that are about to happen prophetically from chapter 4.
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4: With SRN News, I'm Keith Peters in Washington. A Haitian-American pastor is on trial in Miami federal court for allegedly conspiring to kidnap and kill Haiti's president in 2021. Karen Curtis has more.
5: 67-year-old Christian Emmanuel Sinan's jury trial comes as the Florida-based doctor was unable to stand trial with four other men due to health reasons. Former federal prosecutor David Weinstein on his motive.
6: Now, you know, remember, he was trying to be, I believe, the next president, and so the incentive here for him is a little bit different than those of the other people who were involved.
5: Sinan has pleaded not guilty to 8 charges, the most serious being conspiring to kidnap or kill a person outside the U.S. If convicted, he faces life in prison. Karen Curtis, Miami.
4: 8 counties in New Jersey remain under a state of emergency as crews continue to restore power in areas hard hit from the nor'easter. Scott Pringle reports.
7: The storm caused street flooding in numerous communities along the Jersey Shore. There were voluntary evacuations in Manasquan, where this guy says it was a close call.
8: Oh, this is the worst. This one was the worst for us. Another foot or two higher, it would have been in the house.
7: First responders dealt with home and vehicle water rescues in Seabright, and significant beach erosion is being reported in the Brigantine area. Governor Mikey Sherrill says NJDEP crews will be inspecting the beaches.
9: We will start fixing what we can and submit an application for federal assistance if appropriate.
7: There are school districts either closed or with delayed openings today. In New Jersey, I'm Scott Pringle.
4: President Trump isn't pleased that 5 people in the UK arrested on suspicion of terrorism were released on bail. They were arrested Sunday. On Wall Street, the Dow down by 347 points. The Nasdaq dropped 248, with the S&P 500 lower by 59 points. This is SRN News.
10: 91.5, the blessing weather.
11: I'm meteorologist Mike Cox. We will have mostly clear skies tonight. That lets a lot of heat out into the atmosphere, which means cooler temperatures. We'll have a low of 48 in the morning. Tomorrow, a few clouds are going to be around, but that shouldn't bother much of anything, really. We'll have a high of 80 with a partly to mostly sunny and dry day tomorrow. Wednesday, sunny skies, a high of 83. And for Thursday, we'll have a mostly sunny day as well, as temperatures get up to the mid-80s.
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13: Welcome, everyone, to Family Talk. It's a ministry of the James Dobson Family Institute, supported by listeners just like you. I'm Dr. James Dobson, and I'm thrilled that you've joined us.
14: Well, welcome to Family Talk. I'm Roger Marsh. Have you ever had someone ask you why you believe what you believe about Jesus Christ, and then found yourself struggling to give a solid answer in return? Well, guess what? You're not alone. But in 1 Peter chapter 3, we are told to always be prepared to give an answer to everyone who asks about the hope that we have, and to do so with gentleness and respect. Well, on today's Family Talk broadcast, you're going to hear a really remarkable conversation. Dr. Dobson sat down with a panel of biblical experts to explore the evidence behind our faith. You're going to hear from Lee Strobel, Alex McFarland, Josh McDowell, Dr. Erwin Lutzer, Dr. Frank Turek, Dr. David Noble, and Dr. Gary Habermas. These are men who've spent their lives searching the scriptures for truth and answers, and some of them came to Christ as skeptics. Together, they will unpack the historical proof for the reliability of God's word, the reality of the resurrection, and why apologetics matters for the next generation. So let's join Dr. Dobson now, along with this incredible panel, for today's edition of Family Talk.
13: Josh, what is the evidence that demands a verdict?
15: First of all, whenever you discuss Christ that claims to deity and the resurrection, you have to look at the scriptures. Are they true? Are they historically accurate and reliable? I had to answer two questions as a non-believer. Is what I have today what was written down, or has it been changed? What people didn't like, they took out. What they did like, they put in. The second question I had to answer, and anyone has to answer, was what was written down true? On the first question, now this is just being brief. On the first question, whenever you compare anything in history, you apply an historiography. A part of any major historiography, a good one, the study of authenticity of history, is a bibliographical test. Literature of antiquity is written on material that would perish, and therefore they'd have to copy it over and over and over again. And so you ask two questions. One, what is the distance from the original to the closest copy of any literature, not the Bible or anything else? With the New Testament, we go back within 60 to 70 years. The average of any other literature is about 900 to 1,000 year gap. Second, you ask the number of manuscripts, and this is what I didn't know. The more manuscripts you have, the easier it is to reconstruct the original and see if it's accurate, if it's reliable, if anything's been added or taken away. The average in history, Thucydides, many people consider the most accurate historian, 8 manuscripts. Herodotus, 8 manuscripts. Sophocles, 193. Aristotle, Poetics, 49. Of the New Testament, we now have over 24,000 manuscripts, and probably it looks like now a discovery of another 5,000 and over 50,000 portions. The number two manuscript in all of history is the Iliad by Homer, with 643 manuscripts.
13: How many prophecies are there in the Old Testament that were fulfilled in Jesus?
15: I would say there's about 200 and some major prophecies with about 130 ramifications. In other words, a prophecy was made and then later it was added to.
13: The probabilities of that occurring by chance are zero, aren't
15: they? Yes, there's about 333 prophecies the average person say were all fulfilled in Christ.
13: Lee, you told us that you were an atheist, you were a journalist,
16: right.
13: And you looked into this question.
16: Oh, absolutely.
13: Very critically. You were not looking for faith. You were looking really to satisfy yourself that it wasn't true.
16: Yeah, right? When I was a journalist at the Chicago Tribune, I ran into all kinds of nutcases who would claim to be God. I mean, I investigated some mental hospitals and things. I found all kinds of folks like that. So anybody can claim to be God. The question is, can you back it up? And Jesus backed it up, because he returned from the dead. And we have the evidence of the empty tomb, that everybody in the ancient world admitted the tomb was empty on the third day. The question was, how did it get empty? But nobody claimed the body was still in it. Secondly, we have eyewitnesses, over 515 eyewitnesses to Jesus Christ, including skeptics whose lives were transformed 180 degrees as a result of encountering the resurrected Christ. And we have early accounts. And these aren't legend that grew up many centuries later or even many, many decades later. But we have actually provided for us, recorded for us by the Apostle Paul, a creed that was recited by the earliest Christians that contains the essence of Christianity. This creed says that Jesus died. Why? For our sins. That he was buried, that he was resurrected from the dead, and then it mentions names of specific eyewitnesses who encountered Jesus and whose lives were changed as a result. This creed has been dated back by scholars from a wide range of theological belief to as early as 2 to 3 years after the life of Jesus Christ, and the beliefs that make up that creed go right back to the cross itself. So this is not mythology and legend that developed in the many centuries after the life of Jesus. This is a news flash from ancient history that can be trusted as being true.
13: Frank and David, you have spoken. Let's get your thoughts.
17: Piggyback on what Lee just said there. There's another angle to this. It helps me believe that the New Testament writers didn't make this up. It's called the principle of embarrassment. If you find something in a historical text that's embarrassing to the author or authors, it's probably true. You want to take those things out. Look at the New Testament. It's filled with embarrassing details about the authors. Think about the authors. One of the biggest for me is that they were cowards. They were rebuked. Peter was rebuked when Jesus said, "Get behind me, Satan." Now, don't you think if they were making that up, Peter would have gone over to Mark and said, "Hey, Mark, you know the part about the Lord calling me Satan? Can we leave that out?" And what about this? Where were the disciples when the tomb was discovered? They were hiding for fear of the Jews. The disciples run away. Who discovered the empty tomb? The women. Now, in a culture like that, you would never have the women discover the empty tomb if you were making up a story. Why? Because a woman's testimony was considered inadmissible in a court of law. Secondly, who wrote this down? The men. Now, would any man in here ever say that you were hiding for fear of the Jews while the women went down and discovered the empty tomb? There is no way. You would say we marched right down there, we moved that sissy Roman guard out of the way, and then we saw Jesus, who congratulated us on our great faith, and then we went and we comforted the trembling women. Right? They didn't make it up. This is real.
13: David?
18: Well, the issue today for many young people is science, and basically science is king. They've been told that, and they have been told that they are Christians, and therefore they're people of faith, but we're scientists, and we have all the facts on our side. And what we do at the summit is the following technique. Number one, who's the father of modern science? And that turns out to be a Christian. And then we look at 41 sciences, and everyone that founded those sciences is a Christian. And then we look at astronomy and archaeology and discover that those two sciences are very friendly to Christianity and the Bible. And so you can actually use this type of material and convince them that the atheist is the one who demands the faith.
19: I think it's very important to explain to young people that the average person today thinks that all the religions of the world are essentially the same and only superficially different. What we need to help them to see is that the opposite is true, that all the religions of the world are actually fundamentally different from Christianity. And this would be a good opportunity to point out, for example, on the issue of salvation. All the other religions of the world, with no exception, believe basically in works righteousness. It is only Christianity, because Jesus Christ died on that cross and paid for sinners, it is only we who can offer people eternal life freely. In fact, we say that you cannot work for it, because it has to be God's work. There is no other religion in the world that makes the claims of Jesus that we've been talking about and that actually offers people eternal life. Someone could be listening to this program today who feels alienated from God and wonders how they can approach the Almighty. Well, the answer is through Jesus, and receive the free gift that he offers to everyone who savingly believes.
13: Boy, that strengthens my faith.
16: If I could just add one thing. You mentioned earlier, Dr. Dobson, that, you know, what if somebody approached Dr. Habermas and said, what evidence do you have for the faith being true? I think there are certain people like myself and Josh McDowell and others who had those kind of intellectual barriers. But there's other kinds of barriers that people have, psychological barriers, and they may not even be aware of that. Paul Vitz, who's a psychologist at New York University, has done a book in which he studies the famous atheists through history, and he found that every single one of them either had a father who abandoned them when they were young, or died when they were young, or they had a terrible relationship with their father. So you go back to Camus and Sartre and Marx and Freud, you go right down the line, we're up to Madeleine Murray O'Hare, and you see this pattern, and the inability to trust and seek after a heavenly father if your earthly father has, you're holding him responsible for abandoning you, or you have a terrible relationship. So sometimes it's something as subtle as that that deters people from seeking the truth about Jesus.
13: You had an interview many years ago with Hugh Hefner.
16: Yeah. I sat down with him talking about his view of God, and he has a very vague view of God and certainly not a Christian perspective. It's pretty much indistinguishable from agnosticism, to be honest. And I asked him at one point, I said, well, I understand that you had a very cool and a very distant and a very detached relationship with your father. Is that true? And he said, well, yes, that's true. And I told him about the study that Dr. Vitz did about the fathers and so forth. And I said, do you think it might be possible that your inability to reach out to a Heavenly Father is because you had such a bad relationship with your earthly father? Could that be a reason? And he looked at me and he said, you know, I think it very well may be the reason. So here he is conceding that perhaps that is a barrier in his own, you know, quest to find out about a spiritual issue. So I think some people who don't realize that this may be a barrier, you know, when they hear about this, they may want to pause and say, well, wait a minute. Is this a deterrent to me seeking after my Heavenly Father?
13: Josh, when you spoke in chapel, you went right to the heart of that issue, and that relationships with parents lead directly to or directly away from a commitment and an understanding and a faith in Jesus Christ. What is that connection?
15: Well, in Psalm 26, verse 3, King David said, I've been constantly aware of your unfailing love, and I've lived according to your truth. There's a direct correlation between relationships and love and engendering to believe and wanting to believe. One of the greatest barriers in a household today, our evangelical homes, is that the child does not believe in the depth of my heart. So my daddy says the resurrection is true, and why indeed Christ really, truly loves me. That becomes an emotional barrier to believing the truth. And this is across the spectrum. In today's culture, we not only need to be equipped intellectually and everything to show that it's credible, that it's true, we must be able to show that it's relationally relevant. Because if we don't, Jim, many will walk away. But the problem today is coming to church, well, it's all experience, it's feelings and emotions. Show it's relationally relevant. But if you can't show it's credible, then you'll have kids living New Age and calling it biblical Christianity.
13: That is so significant to us as Christians, because what that really means is that those of us who would give our lives for Christ and are doing the best we can within our own limitations to serve him, and we have these little children growing up around our feet, the probabilities of losing them and them not following in our footsteps is greatly increased if we're too busy to build those relationships. I think you can love a child immeasurably and you don't get around to showing it to him or her. And this relates directly to what I consider to be our primary responsibility as parents, which is to lead our children to the feet of Jesus.
20: You know, Dr. Dobson, years ago, Edith and Francis Schaeffer wrote that the family is the church in miniature. It is in the family that a child first learns lessons about rights, responsibilities, reward, and punishment. It is in the home that the child forms their first impressions of God. And it's no accident, no secret, that the home and the church have been under attack. And so if ever there were a time for every individual Christian, churches corporately, to be at their best, to be vigilant, to be absolutely representing Jesus on a consistent, daily, personal basis, this is the time, this is the hour for the home, the church, individual believers to be at their best.
13: What other aspect of this apologetics topic should we address while I've got this marvelous panel here?
17: Dr. Dobson, I just wanted to say, piggybacking on what Josh said, that he mentioned, it may have been over lunch, that 90% of Christians who go away to university lose their faith in the first semester or so. And I think part of the reason for that is because we haven't obeyed the greatest commandment, love the Lord your God with all your heart, soul, and mind. And if you come to Christ because of emotional reasons, you have an emotional high of some kind, or as Josh said, it's working for me now, then you can leave Christ because of an emotional low. You will not leave him, however, I'm speaking intellectually at this point, you will not leave him if you know that the evidence is true beyond a reasonable doubt that he was and is who he said he is. If you have the evidence, that's why apologetics is so important. You have to know not only what you believe, but why you believe it. And that's why everybody here on the panel, I think, is so important, because that's what we're trying to do.
15: Let me take that a step further. There's a step further in apologetics here in truth. You got to know what you believe and why you believe it. But I believe, biblically, a conviction is more than that. It's experiencing it.
17: Mm-hmm.
15: Especially today. See, almost every one of us in this room, people listening now, the adults, in our mindset, the way we were raised, the way we were trained, if it is true, it will work. Our kids do not think that way. They do not process truth that way. Almost every single kid processes this way. If it works, it is true. And if they don't see that it works, you can have some of the greatest arguments in all the world, and they'll walk away. They've got to know what they believe, why they believe it, and experience it in their life. 89% of born-again church kids will say, you know something is true if it works.
17: Mm-hmm. Lying works. I mean, I'm going in apologetic mode here, Josh. Lying works, and it's not true.
15: That's right. That's why you got to be able to show it's credible
17: right.
15: and relationally relevant.
17: Right.
15: That's why it's not either or, it's both. It's relationships right. and truth.
0: For the last few decades, I was pretty surprised. I came from a skeptical viewpoint to Christianity, too. I told my mother after my grad work that I was very close to becoming a Buddhist. I was enamored by this question of doubt. I've been studying the doubt subject for about 30 years, and lately we've been testing this with a clinical psychologist friend of mine, and about 80%, as nearly as we can tell, about 80% of all Christians who doubt, this also works with unbelievers, the majority of people who doubt not for factual, but for emotional reasons.
15: That's right.
0: And so if we don't have something that melds the head and the heart, you don't get through. But there's something else there. You just don't not get through. As in evangelism, they don't keep what they first committed themselves to. So if you come for emotional reasons, as already has been mentioned, you reject for emotional reasons. But the majority of people who ask questions ask what if questions in spite of the data. It's what if it's false. All these religions in the world, what if we missed the boat? You have all these facts, but what if we missed the boat? So part of this is not just knowing what you believe, but it's a discipline. It's having the discipline to train your thoughts and your feelings to follow the data.
21: Dr. Lutzer, we've all been aware, I think, that the book, The Da Vinci Code, has been enormously successful in the secular marketplace, and probably a lot of Christians have read that book too. Mm-hmm. And it's not fact, it is fiction, and yet it is taken as fact. You've written a book. Give me the actual title.
19: The actual title is The Da Vinci Deception.
21: All right. Help debunk that right. book very quickly.
19: First of all, I want to agree that it is the most serious attack against Christianity that I've ever encountered, because people are reading it and they're believing it. And the Da Vinci Code attacks the two things that are most important to us, the deity of Christ, by saying that Christ was a mere man until the Council of Nicaea in 325 when Constantine made him into a god, and then secondly, that the Gnostic Gospels are more reliable than the New Testament. Now, of course, when you look at it from that standpoint, you realize that the Da Vinci Code is really a house of cards held together by ropes of mist. In other words, it is indeed a novel. But because it wraps itself in history and quotes the Gnostic Gospels, where Mary Magdalene is referred to, it concludes that Mary Magdalene was married to Jesus. They had a child. The Holy Grail actually is Mary Magdalene, because she bore in her own body the blood of Christ. Now, very briefly, two things. First, Constantine did not invent the deity of Jesus Christ. It's true that he was at the Council of Nicaea, gave the opening speech, but the delegates came to this conclusion. It's taught in the New Testament. The early church fathers believed in the deity of Christ 200 years before the Council of Nicaea. And secondly, the Gnostic Gospels are fraudulent. The early church knew about them. And we know that for a couple of reasons. Number one, the Gospel of Philip, for example, was written in about the year 250 AD. Now, I have a question for everyone. Whose understanding of George Washington would you rather accept? Someone who knew him and lived with him, or someone who wrote about him 200 years after he existed? So the Gnostic Gospels are not reliable. There are so many arguments that could be given to show that. But unfortunately, we have people reading this novel, and they're going to say to themselves, the church has hidden this from us. You know, there's been this conspiracy. Jesus wanted to build a church on Mary Magdalene. And lo and behold, men stole it from her, and they built it on Peter. And the answer is nonsense.
21: And that is dangerous.
19: Very dangerous.
21: You know, when I was in college, I was a psychology major, and I wanted to know everything I could about human behavior. And I called my mother. I was 19 years old. I called my mother, and I said, guess what, Mom? And she said, what? I said, I'm going to go to a satanic church on Sunday because I just want to observe. I want to see what they do and what they think. She begged me not to do that. And implored me, and even put it on a personal level, don't do it for me.
19: You had a very wise mother.
21: And I listened to her, and I didn't go. And I have been grateful ever since that I didn't put that nonsense in my head.
19: Yes, and it's so important for people to understand that when their young people read this, what they need to do is to make sure they get the facts. You know, I've had people say, well, as long as you know the Bible, you're okay. That isn't true. Because unless you know something about the Council of Nicaea, unless you understand the Gnostic Gospels, you can't answer the Da Vinci Code. I would like to turn that into a positive and say to those who are listening who've read the Da Vinci Code or their children have read it, use it as an opportunity to teach your children about the deity of Christ and the reliability of the New Testament manuscripts. Compare the Gnostic Gospels with Josh McDowell's book, Evidence That Demands a Verdict.
21: In other words, apologetics.
1: Reach it, brother.
21: We have about 20 books here we could recommend. In other words, I started to say, apologetics for children. They need it too. Maybe not on the level we're talking about here, but they need to understand why.
16: Yeah, one of the reasons I ended up doing youth editions of my books is because we have such demand by young people.
21: You recommend
16: saying,
21: your book.
16: Well,
21: anybody
16: saying,
21: else
16: you know,
21: want to recommend one of
17: the books? Lee's got some good stuff in the youth department.
21: He does. I know. I interviewed him.
16: But I think it is important for young people, especially, as why I took that first step toward atheism when I was a kid, a youngster in junior high school, because I had questions and nobody was willing to engage with me and to give me answers. And if we can help inoculate the kids against the kind of skepticism they're going to encounter in high school and in college, then they'll be better off for it.
14: You know, that's the funny thing about our faith. So many people assume that following Jesus means you check your brain at the door, when in reality, the evidence for the resurrection stands up to the hardest questions a skeptic can throw at it. 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Box 39000, Colorado Springs, Colorado, the zip code 80949. 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

0: Things in life have been with us for a long time. 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
1: From Charles Spurgeon, when problems come our way, we can become disheartened and discouraged. It is in this season of acute distress that God's word can minister infinite delight as it soothes and heals the heart's sorrows. Surely, he who has preserved you in all your previous distress will not desert you in your present adversities. God has been sufficient, so what reason do you have to suspect that he will not befriend you to the end? You are not poor, for your father is rich. 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Surely you will be helped. As his word says in Isaiah 26:4, trust in the Lord forever, for the Lord himself is the rock eternal. 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
6: Meteorologist Mike Cox, we will have mostly clear skies tonight. That lets a lot of heat out into the atmosphere, which means cooler temperatures. We'll have a low of 48 in the morning. Tomorrow, a few clouds are going to be around, but that shouldn't bother much of anything, really. We'll have a high of 80 with a partly to mostly sunny and dry day tomorrow. Wednesday, sunny skies, a high of 83. And for Thursday, we'll have a mostly sunny day as well as temperatures get up to the mid-80s.
7: 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My name is James Kenneth. Thank you for joining us. Welcome to today's edition of the Baptist Bible Hour. On today's program, Lasser Bradley Jr. will conclude a message he began on our last program titled The Love of God. This taken from 1 John chapter 4 and verse 8, "He that loveth not knoweth not God, for God is love." Lasser will bring this well-known scripture to life as he continues the sermon on this subject. I pray you're able to stay with us the full half hour to the conclusion of today's message. So with the second portion of The Love of God, here's Lasser Bradley Jr.
8: Somebody says, well, I came to the Lord. Well, there's a sense in which you come to him by faith, but if you come to him, it's because he already came to you. Because it says we love him because he first loved us. Somebody said, well, I've loved the Lord all my life. Well, there's a possibility that could be true. I'm sure since John the Baptist was filled with the Holy Spirit while he was in his mother's womb that he couldn't remember a time that he didn't love the Lord. But for the most part, there was a time you may have gone through the routine of singing songs about the love of Jesus and your love for him, but it may have all been just routine. Wasn't any depth to it. You didn't really have an experience of grace. And then there came that time that the Holy Spirit moved upon you, convicting you of sin, showing you what you are by nature. And rather than maintaining that spirit of the Pharisee where you looked around and thought about how much better you were than many other people, you suddenly took the spirit of the publican to cry, God, be merciful to him at the sinner. I have nothing to offer. I have no righteousness of my own. And you came to love Jesus Christ and by faith to believe upon him. And then his love is displayed and manifests in a way that we might not prefer to think about, but there's a blessing in it nevertheless. Hebrews chapter 12, verse 5. Ye have forgotten the exhortation which speaketh unto you as children. My son, despise not the chastening of the Lord, nor faint when thou art rebuked of him. Now get this, for whom the Lord loveth. We're still talking about the love of God. Say, well, when you get on the subject of chastening, that doesn't sound very loving. But the fact is, it is a display of God's love. Whom the Lord loveth, he chasteneth. There are a lot of modern philosophers that will tell

You that parents should never spank their children, that that's an act of violence and it will convey the wrong message. But God's word still requires it. And God, our Heavenly Father, demonstrates his love for his children. He loves them so much that he will chastise them. And no doubt, most of you here today can testify that that's true. You'd have to say, yes, there have been times in my life where I know I have gone astray, I've grown cold, I've been negligent, and God has dealt with me. Variety of ways in which he may deal with us when afflictions and trials come. He's putting the chastening rod upon us, and he says, my son, despise not the chastening of the Lord, nor faint when thou art rebuked of him, for whom the Lord loveth, he chasteth and scourgeth every son whom he receiveth. That's the evidence of sonship, that he is willing to chasten us. Verse 10, for they verily for a few days chastened us after their own pleasure, talking about our earthly fathers, but he for our profit, that we might be partakers of his holiness. So you see, the purpose of the chastisement is not because he wants to inflict pain and make us unhappy. He wants to make us holy. He's more concerned about your holiness than he is about your temporary happiness. You say, I'm not very happy when the chastening rod is put on me. Well, chastisement wouldn't really be chastisement if it was a lot of fun. It's painful. It's disturbing. It's troubling. But the purpose in it is that he's going to bring you through it, consuming the dross and drawing you more into conformity to the image of his son, Jesus Christ. And then his love is manifest by that grace that sustains us. Back in Romans chapter 8, he talks about some of the things that we endure and encounter, and said in verse 37, we are more than conquerors. That's love. How could we possibly get through the many trials of life? Sometimes it seems that they just come in abundance. One follows another. See, how can so many things go wrong at once? How can I have such a heavy burden to carry? How can I get through all of this? But here's his promise. The trials come, the difficulties are there, but you're going to be more than a conqueror. You're not only going to conquer, you're not only get through it, you're going to be more than a conqueror, because you will have learned something and God's name will have been glorified. Think about the three Hebrews that were cast into the fiery furnace. They were conquerors because the Lord went in the fire with them and brought them out. But they were more than conquerors. That king, you know, had planned a great festive day when he was going to have everybody bow down before him. But I'm confident that when people went back to their villages that day, they weren't talking about the king. They were talking about the God of Shadrach, Meshach, and Abednego that delivered them from the fire. They not only were a conqueror, they were more than a conqueror. And when God blesses you to come through some of your difficulties and you are displaying the fruit of the Spirit to the glory of his name, you have become more than a conqueror. And then there ultimately is that final glory which God's people will enjoy. 1 John chapter 3, verse 2. Beloved, now are we the sons of God, and it doth not yet appear what we shall be, but when he shall appear, we shall be like him, for we shall see him as he is. That's hard to fathom, isn't it? That someday, we who are in these weak bodies, we who are struggling constantly in the battle against the flesh and the world and the devil, will be like him, free from conflict, free from struggles, free from pain, free from disappointment. There's the love of God. And then we consider the effect of this love. First of all, we really begin to understand it to some degree, not that we can ever fully fathom it, but the more we understand of it, the more we're amazed by it. Amazed by the love of God. This passage in 1 John says, he loved us. Herein is love, not that we loved God, but that he loved us. He loved. He who is absolutely holy. The question would reasonably be asked, why?

God love me? With all of my faults, all of my failings, the fact that I'm an unholy creature, why would he who is absolutely holy love me? He who is all sufficient and needs nothing. I've heard it said that God had to create man because he was lonely. That's not the case. God was never lonely. God is sufficient and needs nothing, but he created man for the glory of his name. He who is sovereign, he who is glorious, loved. He loved, loved, not just pitied, not just spared us, but loved us. He loved us, us who really are insignificant creatures. Turn to the book of Isaiah chapter 40 and get a picture of how weak and insignificant we really are. Verse 15, behold, the nations are as a drop of a bucket and are counted as a small dust of the balance. Behold, he taketh up the isles as a very small thing. Now think about it. The nations as a drop of a bucket. Think about the teeming multitudes of people that live upon this earth. Begin to drive across the United States and go city after city, and you think about some of the major cities and the thousands of people that live there, and you start comparing yourself and say, well, I'm a rather insignificant individual compared to the multitudes that live here. And then consider that the population of the United States is nothing to be compared with what you find in some of the other countries. Well, he said, put them all together. All the nations of the earth, put them together, they're like the drop of a bucket. So if all of the millions of people that live on this earth combined are like the drop of a bucket, what does that make you? What does that make me? Rather insignificant, are we not? All the nations, verse 17 says, all the nations before him are as nothing, and they are counted to him as less than nothing and vanity. So for God to pick you out and say, I love you, is rather remarkable, is it not? He loved us who are nothing. He loved us who are sinful. He loved us who are rebellious. Isaiah chapter 53 and verse 6 said, we had turned everyone to his own way. See a little child sometime that's in the learning process and hasn't quite caught on, and the parent says to him, don't touch that, or don't go outside. You have to stay inside right now. And he opens the door and goes out anyway, or he touches that object that he's told not to touch. And if he's got the right kind of parents, they're not going to ignore that. There's going to be consequences to be suffered. There's going to be a spanking to be administered. The little guy hadn't quite caught on. He's determined, I'm going to do what I want to do when I want to do it. I want my way. Nobody's going to tell me what I can do, what I can't do. Well, you see that in a little child, but that rebellious nature is in us all. Hopefully we learn some lessons as we go along in life and understand there's some rules and there's consequences to disobeying those rules. But the fact is that down deep inside, we're still a rebel. We've turned everyone to his own way, considering them that we were rebellious by nature, that he loved us, is amazing indeed. We're amazed by it. We're humbled by it. When you consider I'm not worthy of it, you're not appearing before the Lord as though I'm entitled to it, I deserve something, I'm not really surprised by it because I can think God really should have loved me. No, you're not worthy of it. And so you give thanks for it. You know that you're undeserving of it. In spite of all of your wanderings, he loves. Hosea chapter 14, reading in the first verse. O Israel, return unto the Lord thy God,
for thou hast fallen by thine iniquity. Take with you words and turn to the Lord. Say unto him, take away all iniquity and receive us graciously. So will we render the calves of our lips. Asher shall not save us. We shall not ride upon horses, neither shall we say any more to the work of our hands, ye are our gods, for in thee the fatherless findeth mercy. I will heal their backslidings. I will love them freely, for mine anger is turned away from him. I will heal their backslidings. I've talked to people who say, well, I've stumbled so many times and I've backslidden to such a degree, I don't know that God would hear me. Here's a promise, I will heal their backslidings. Here's how remarkable his love is. Is that not humbling? To think that God still loves you freely, loves you abundantly, loves you without cause in yourself? Yes, humbled by his love and motivated by his love. If you can give thought to the love of God, how amazing it is, what a remarkable thing that God would love you as a fallen, ruined sinner, give his son, pay the price necessary for your soul to be saved, your sin to be put away, and not be motivated by it, would indicate that there is still clearly a lack of understanding and maybe a lack of true experience. 2 Corinthians chapter 5, verse 14. For the love of Christ constraineth us, because we thus judge that if one died for all, then we're all dead. The love of Christ, the love that Christ had for us and the love that we in turn have for him because he first loved us. It constrains us. It controls us. It's pressure that produces action. The love of Christ constrains us. It says, we thus judge that if one died for all. Now get this, some will take that phrase out and try to prove that Christ died for every human being in the whole human race. If that were the case, when he died on the cross, he was dying for people who were already in hell. He was dying for people and paying their sin debt that never would reap the benefits of it. No, he's saying one died for all, then we're all dead. All for whom Christ died, died in him. His death became their death, and that he died for all, that they which live, not should not henceforth live unto themselves, but unto him that died for them and rose again. The love of Christ constrains us. What motivation do you have to live a godly life? What motivation do you have to spend your time in that which is profitable? Oh, so much time is wasted, so much idleness, so much emptiness as people pursue the things of the world and seek after that which is going to gratify the flesh. But when you think about the love of God, are you not influenced? Are you not constrained? Are you not motivated? Do you not feel a pressure moving in upon you? When I consider this love, I must do what Paul then says, not living unto myself, but unto him that died for me. Be real honest to yourself. How would you respond? Could you say today, I'm living unto him that died for me? Or are you living unto yourself? Is self the center of all your thoughts and all of your actions? You seek only to satisfy, gratify, and please yourself. Or are you living unto Christ, seeing his great love in what he has done for you? Furthermore, love moves you to love. The passage we've been looking at in 1 John chapter 4 says, Beloved, if God so loved us, this is verse 11, we ought also to love one another. Motivate you to love. You say, well, some people are not all that lovable. Well, now, wait a minute. God loves you and you're not all that lovable either. So you, in turn, are to love others in spite of their faults, failings, and unlovable characteristics. If God so loved us, we ought to love one another.
Love will also motivate you to give. Some people have a real aversion for hearing a preacher talk about money. I've heard some say it just irks me when I hear a man get in the stand talk about money. That's what it's all about. All they're concerned about is money. No. The Apostle Paul spoke to that issue because he said, I'm not concerned about my own personal benefit and the support you give me. I'm concerned that you bear fruit. I'm concerned that you're not guilty of covetousness. If your heart has been touched with the love of God, giving is not going to be a difficult subject for you. You're not going to resent hearing about it. You're going to delight to hear the biblical instruction on the subject, and you're going to delight to participate. You're going to be a giver. 2 Corinthians chapter 5, verse 7 says, therefore, as ye abound in everything, in faith and utterance and knowledge and in all diligence and in your love to us, see that ye abound in this grace also. Paul says, as there's evidence you love us as a minister of the gospel, see that you abound in this grace. What's he talking about? He's talking about the grace of giving. Verse 9, for ye know the grace of our Lord Jesus Christ, that though he was rich, yet for your sakes he became poor, that ye through his poverty might be rich. If you're motivated by the love of God, you're going to be a generous giver. You're going to delight to give. God loves a cheerful giver. Not one who's reluctant. Not one who's hesitant. Not one who complains. Not one who is fearful, I better give this lest some disaster befall me. No, it's a matter of giving because you love. Giving with a heart of thanksgiving because of God's great mercy upon you. Furthermore, you're motivated to obey and follow in every aspect of life. Jesus speaks to that in the 14th chapter of the Gospel of John. It says in the 15th verse, if you love me, keep my commandments. Verse 23, Jesus answered and said unto him, if a man love me, he will keep my words, and my Father will love him, and we will come unto him and make our abode with him. The love of God leads you to follow Christ and to obey him. Not going to consider his commandments to be hard and difficult. You're going to thank God that love intervened and overcame the resistance in your human nature to the things of God, and that you now want to follow, honor, and obey him, and you serve him because of love. And then finally, we turn to the book of 2 Thessalonians, reading chapter 3, verse 5. And the Lord direct your hearts into the love of God and into the patient waiting for Christ. Our heart moves toward what it regards as being attractive and satisfying. You may have your heart set on making money. You have your heart set on having a fine automobile, a fine house, an impressive education. And that's what life's all about for you. This is a matter of trying to serve the Lord's kind of a little sideline. You feel like, okay, I need to give him a little time on Sunday morning. And that's about it. Your heart moves toward what is appealing to you, what is satisfying to you. Now, Paul is praying here that your heart be directed to the love of God. So if you appreciate anew what the love of God is all about, how amazing and remarkable it is that God could have passed you by, left where you were in the fallen parent Adam, but God singled you out and loved you and sent his son Jesus Christ to die for you and sent the Holy Spirit to shed the love of God abroad in your heart, humbling you, bringing you to repentance, bringing you to faith in Christ, giving you the desire to be here in his house today, giving you the hope of heaven that someday you will be with him and be like him forever. What amazing love! That love ought to stir your heart. That love ought to motivate you. That love ought to be the thing that dominates above all else. So Paul says, Lord, direct your hearts into the love of God.
and the patient waiting for Jesus Christ. I pray that your heart will be directed today to the love of God. And if you're one who has struggled with some of these issues, maybe there's been a time when you felt like this gospel really didn't mean anything to you because the preacher kept talking about it being for sinners and you didn't really feel that you were a sinner. Knew you weren't perfect, but you really didn't feel you were a sinner. I asked a young man one time, if you were to die today and appear in the presence of God, on what basis would you expect God to let you live in his heaven? Thought a minute, said, well, I just say, I don't think I'm all that bad. I said, well, I'm here to tell you, you are all that bad. That if it's left up to your status and your standing and your conduct, you won't make it. There's only one basis on which any of us can expect to have a relationship with God and live with him forever, and that's through the sacrificial death of Jesus Christ.

The Love of God. That's been the title of the message today from Lasser Bradley Jr. on the Baptist Bible Hour. 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Once again, that's at baptistbiblehour.org. And that does conclude our time for today. Thanks so much for listening. I pray that the message has enriched your life. Be sure to listen again next time to another message of God's sovereign grace. And until then, may the Lord richly bless you and keep you and make his face shine upon you and give you peace.

0: 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It's an excellent way to spend a few minutes or a couple of hours. 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And now for the entire Grace to You staff, I'm Phil Johnson with a question. If salvation comes by hearing the Word of God, is it fair for people who've never heard the gospel to be sent to hell? Find out in John MacArthur's lesson tomorrow. It's another 30 minutes of unleashing God's truth, one verse at a time, on Grace to You.
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3: The first epistle of John, chapter 1, and verse 8. I'm preaching on the subject, public enemy number 1. And our text is 1 John, chapter 1, and verse 8. If we say that we have no sin, we deceive ourselves, and the truth is not in us. If we say we have no sin, we deceive ourselves, and the truth is not in us. Many candidates have come forward to receive recognition for being public enemy number 1. I imagine a public poll would reveal a long list of suggestions for that title. We could take a poll in this room tonight, in this auditorium, and let you tell me what you think the number 1 problem in society today is. You could tell me. Let's do that. Someone that'd like to tell me, what do you think the number 1 problem in society today? What is it? Someone tell me. Lift your hand. I'll let you tell me. Someone? Yes, sir? Alcohol. Number 1 problem is alcohol. Okay, there's one. Yes, sir. Drugs. Well, alcohol is a drug, but you're talking about, in addition to alcohol, drugs and drug use and drug addiction and drug abuse. Someone else got an idea? Anyone? Someone up here. Yeah. Uh-oh, she stole my thunder. What else? She said sin. That's enemy, public enemy number 1. Sin. Why? Because we could name alcohol, and we could name drugs, and we could name sex perversion, and we could name abortion, and we could name divorce, and we could name all kinds of things. But these things are simply the personification of one thing called sin. And John said, if we say we have no sin, we deceive ourselves, and the truth is not in us. The educator would say that a lack of education is public enemy number 1. The ecologist says the defects of our environment. The religionist says unchurched humanity. The criminologist says crime. But neither qualifies, because public enemy number 1 is sin, S-I-N. And you know, the thinnest kind of preaching is the moralist

0: brand that does not deal with sin, that never mentions sin. A very positive approach from the pulpit, from a very polished and positive preacher who never deals with the subject of sin. When we cease to deal with sin as a people and as a church and as a ministry and as a preacher, when we cease to deal with sin and sinners, we lose our right to exist. And for that reason, so-called churches, now better equipped to be social clubs, litter the landscape. They possess the property of many city blocks and corners, but they do not deserve to exist if they do not properly deal with sin and with sinners. Now, we can do anything we want to do in this world. We can deal with any of the problems that we could name and mention. We could train ourselves and equip ourselves to deal with man's problems. But what we actually need to deal with is sin. We need to learn to deal with sin in ourselves, and sin in our family, and sin in our churches, and sin in our communities, and sin in our society. We need to learn to deal with sin. Jesus did, and said in Luke chapter 5 and verse 32, Jesus came not to call the righteous, but sinners to repentance. Is it not true that the church is weakest in her greatest responsibility because of a strange reluctance to deal with sin? We want to avoid it. We have that old idea, avoid it, and it will go away, will it not? If we just let sin alone, won't it eventually go away? No. It must be dealt with properly. Sin was never winked at, nor was it ever painted over by Jesus. He saw the bewildered, depraved morass of sinful humanity and boldly condemned every form and appearance of evil. He not only made the diagnosis, he not only said, "This is sin," but he also offered deliverance. And one of the hardest things in the Christian life to equate is learning to love sinners and hate sin. If we're not very careful, we will bring our hatred to bear upon the sinner rather than upon the sin. But Jesus made a proper diagnosis. You and I should do the same. But Jesus also offered deliverance, and you and I must do the same. You must see sin and the seriousness of sin if you're to place any value upon the gospel. For as one liberal preacher said the other day, and I read his remarks, he said, man is not a sinner. He said, there is no such thing as sin. And if there is no such thing as sin, there is no need for judgment. There is no place called hell. And there is no message called gospel. Well, if you feel like there's no such thing as sin, then you don't need the gospel. And you don't need the word of God. And you don't need a Savior. But ladies and gentlemen, listen to me. If you'll put your thinking cap on for a moment, you'll recognize readily that there is sin. And sin abounds. Sin has seeped into every available space and fills every corner and has filled every valley. And like a flood tide has swept across our society and left us wondering what to do. But until you come to the place that you see the seriousness of sin, you're not going to place any value upon the gospel, nor will you place any value upon the church, nor will you place any value upon the cross, nor will you place any value upon the Bible, upon prayer, upon soul winning, upon Bible preaching, or 100 other things that were brought into being to counter sin. If you don't recognize sin and see it for what it is, then all of these things are nonsense to you. But when you see sin and the seriousness of sin, then you place great priority upon the gospel and upon the word of God and upon the church and upon the cross and upon prayer and upon soul winning and upon Bible preaching. When I mentioned prayer, I thought of the gypsy preacher. He got saved and he had an uncle that was in sin. He did not know how to approach his uncle. He prayed daily for him and asked that the Lord would soon open the door for him to witness to it. One day, Gypsy Smith, when he was just a boy, was called over by his uncle that he treasured and said, "Gypsy, why have you worn out your knees on your trousers before all the rest of it wears out?" And he looked up at his uncle and said, "I've been praying for you, uncle, and I've worn my trousers out on my knees because I've prayed for you." The old uncle looked at him for a moment, then reached out and pulled him to his arms and embraced him and said, "Yes, son, I do need the Savior." And Gypsy Smith, as a boy, was able, because of his prayer and his worn-out trousers, to lead his uncle to the Lord Jesus Christ. And that was the beginning of the great ministry of Gypsy Smith. But we see no value of prayer and all the other things associated with reconciliation if there is no such thing as sin. But could I go back to the Bible text and read it to you again? If we say we have no sin, we deceive ourselves and the truth is not in us. I want to show you three things, if I may. Number one, God hates sin and his wrath abideth upon it. I want you to open your Bible to Romans chapter 1. That's in the New Testament. And I want you to see what the Bible says about sin. Romans chapter 1 and verse 21. Because that when they knew God, they glorified him not as God, neither were thankful, but became vain in their imaginations, and their foolish heart was darkened. Professing themselves to be wise, they became fools, and changed the glory of the uncorruptible God into an image made like to corruptible man, and to birds, and four-footed beast, and creeping things, idolatry. Wherefore, God also gave them up. What a sad statement. I think one of the saddest statements in the Bible. Wherefore, God also gave them up to uncleanness through the lust of their own hearts, to dishonor their own bodies between themselves. I'm reading to you the biblical description of sin and of the sinner, who changed the truth of God into a lie and worshiped and served the creature more than the Creator, who is blessed forever. Amen. For this cause. Now, here's a sadder statement than I just read you a moment ago. For this cause, God gave them up unto vile affections. For even their women did change the natural use into that which is against nature. The crowd that's protesting that ought to read God's protest to that same type of behavior. God gave them up. For even their women did change the natural use into that which is against nature. And likewise also the men, leaving the natural use of the woman, burned in their lust one toward another, men with men working that which is unseemly, and receiving in themselves that recompense of their error which was meet. And even as they did not like to retain God in their knowledge, God gave them over. First, God gave them up to uncleanness. Then God gave them up to vile affections. And here God gives them over. Over to what? Over to a reprobate mind to do those things which are not convenient. Ladies and gentlemen, when God gives you over to a reprobate mind, there is no redemption for a reprobate. Now hear me well. God gave them over. And they, listen to this description. I'm in Romans chapter 1, verse 29. Being filled with all unrighteousness, fornication, wickedness, covetousness, maliciousness, full of envy, murder, debate, deceit, malignity, whisperers, backbiters, haters of God, despiteful, proud, boasters, inventors of evil things, disobedient to parents, without understanding, covenant breakers, without natural affection, implacable, unmerciful, who knowing the judgment of God, who knowing the wrath of God, who knowing the heart of God about sin, that they which commit such things are worthy of death, not only do the same, but have pleasure in them that do them. I want you to know something. God hates sin, and God's wrath abideth upon sin. Would you look back at verse 18 of the same chapter? For the wrath, the what? For the wrath. What's the wrath? The judgment, the righteous anger of God. For the wrath of God is revealed from heaven against all ungodliness and unrighteousness of men who hold the truth in unrighteousness. If you never learn anything else in all of your life, you need to know how God feels about sin. And you need to know that the wrath of God abideth upon sin. And God hasn't changed his mind about sin. And God hasn't revoked his wrath on sin. God still hates sin. R.G. Lee said, God looks upon sin and sinning as you would look on a drug, on a dagger that pierced your mother's heart with righteous revulsion. God looks upon sin as you would look on a rattlesnake coiled in your baby's bed with holy hatred. God looks upon sin as you would the vulture that plucked out the eyes of your only child and left it with a life of blindness, with woeful wrath. God looks upon sin as you would look on a buzzard in your dining room with dangerous disgust. God looks upon sin as you would look upon the filthy fingers of the lust demon upon the lily-white throat of your fair daughter. God looks upon sin as you would look upon the footprint of your home's burglar. God hates sin. And God always has hated sin. And God always will hate sin. Could I tell you something? And people go to school and to church for years and never learn this simple fact. God does not forgive sin. God forgives sinners. God is still outraged at sin, and one day will throw sin into the bottomless pit where there's weeping and wailing and gnashing of teeth. God will punish sin because God hates sin. The cross says so. The awful, woeful picture of the bloody, beaten, battered body of the Son of God. The blood on his face, the blood on his brow, the blood on his body, the blood pooled up. The blood dripping down, the blood gushing from the body with every heartbeat in the dying Son of God says God hates sin. If you can't look at the picture of the cross and see what God thinks about sin, you're blind. It says God hates sin. May I tell you a second thing? Until we accept God's view of sin, we cannot engage ourselves in fruitful, effective soul winning. Not until we accept God's view of sin. 2 Corinthians chapter 5 and verse 11, Paul speaking to the church at Corinth said, knowing therefore the terror of the Lord, we persuade men. What's he say? Paul says, I have come to accept God's view of sin, and I recognize that the wrath of God from heaven is revealed against man's sin, and knowing the terror of God, I persuade men. What's he mean? I try to win men to Christ. Why? Because I know the appointment that God has set with sin. You can never involve yourself and engage yourself in productive, effective soul winning until you gather the same opinion about sin that God has. The plan, and I don't even like to use that word, but the quote plan, unquote, of salvation deals with sin and with the penalty of sin before it declares the Savior and his pardon. It deals with sin and its penalty. Let me show you. All have sinned and come short of the glory of God. There is none righteous. No, not one. What does that tell me? The plan of salvation, the plan we use in bringing men to Christ, the path we lead them down. The first sign on that path says, you are a sinner. All have sinned and come short of the glory of God. There is none righteous, no, not one. The second thing that plan does is tells me there's a penalty upon that sin. And the wages of sin is death. And that's not talking about physical death, though that's a part of it. That's talking about eternal death. That's talking about spiritual death. And death and hell were cast into the lake of fire. Ladies and gentlemen, I'm talking about eternal punishment upon sin. That's the penalty that God places on sin. Eternal separation from God in the lake of fire. And you've got to show that to a child of God, the fact that he's a sinner and there's a penalty upon sin. You've dealt with sin and the penalty of sin long before you ever get to the Savior and the pardon that he offers us. The wages of sin is death, but the gift of God is eternal life. How? Through Jesus Christ our Lord. In order to be an effective soul winner, you've got to recognize what sin is and what sin does. Until you do, you'll be satisfied inviting folk to Sunday school. Until you do, you'll be satisfied to have a social visit and never come to grips and never get in gear about the spiritual need and the sinful depravity of the fella in that household. until you recognize what sin is and how God looks at sin, you can never engage in productive soul winning. Sin is what nailed Jesus to the cross. The nail prints in his hands and in his feet and the spear print in his side, all of them the result of sin. That crown of thorns that was placed on his brow, the result of suggestive sin. His thirst, which was the personification of his suffering, our death and our hell. His thirst, the result of sin. He being forsaken and saying, my God, why hast thou forsaken me? The result of sin. Gethsemane's prayer. If it could be thy will, let this cup pass from me. Nevertheless, not my will, thine be done. The result of sin. Sin caused God to pull the curtain of heaven and cause a blackness to set in on this planet. And at the noon hour, not through an eclipse, but through the curtain-pulling fact of God Almighty, God blacked out what his Son had become and was suffering from because of sin. There's a hell because of sin, and it's described as a place of eternal fire. And I believe it's eternal, and I believe it's fire. The rich man said, I am tormented in this flame. That's fire. Jesus said, there's weeping and wailing and grinding of teeth. Jesus said, the smoke ascendeth up forever. Jesus said, the fire is not quenched, and the worm dieth not. And that terrible place called hell is the result of sin. Could I get more practical with you? Cemeteries are the result of sin. Sickness is the result of sin. Alcoholism is the result of sin. Drunkenness is the result of sin. Ladies and gentlemen, you need to recognize that the cancer of this society is sin. And until you do, you will never effectively win men to Jesus Christ. I remember when I was a boy, my dad sang this song, see yonder man in the prison he dwells. Sin is to blame. Sin is to blame. List to the story he plaintively tells. Sin is to blame for all. Sin is to blame for all sorrow. Sin is to blame. Sin is to blame. Have you no hope for tomorrow? Sin is to blame for all. Two orphan children are crying for bread. Sin is to blame. Sin is to blame. Father's a drunkard and mother is dead. Sin is to blame for all. Sin is to blame for all sorrow. Sin is to blame. Sin is to blame. Have you no hope for tomorrow? Sin is to blame for all. Until you and I see sin as God sees it, soul winning will seem unnecessary and oftentimes inconvenient. Until you see sin as God sees it, the ministry will demand too much time and too much effort. Until we see sin as God sees it, the church and its services will be optional rather than standard procedure. Until you see sin as God sees it, until I see sin as God sees it, the preacher will be an alarmist who imposes on our prophecy and our plans. Until you see sin as God sees it, missionaries will be forgotten and the Great Commission will be forsaken. Until we see sin as God sees it, personal devotions will be meaningless. Until we see sin as God sees it, tithing will be an expense rather than an expression. Until we see sin as God sees it, a burden will be non-existent. Tears will be a stranger, and concern will be a counterfeit. Until we see sin as God sees it, God help us to see sin as he sees it. Your view of sin fuels your spiritual fire. And if you have no spiritual fire, it's because you have an improper view of sin. Paul said, knowing the terror of the Lord, we persuade men. That's why your fire's gone out, because your view of sin fuels it. I think of the song, Lord, lay some soul upon my heart and love that soul through me. May I bravely do my part to win that soul to thee. Some soul for thee, some soul for thee. This is my earnest plea. Help me each day on life's highway to win some soul for thee. Lord, lead me to some soul in sin, and grant that I might be endued with power and love to win that soul, dear Lord, to thee. Some soul for thee, some soul for thee. This is my constant plea. Help me each day on life's highway to win some soul for thee. Must I go and empty-handed thus my dear Redeemer meet? Not one day of service give him, lay no trophies at his feet. Must I go and empty-handed? Must I meet my Savior so? Ladies and gentlemen, listen to me. This old world is going to hell because the sons of God do not see sin as God sees it. Talk about the social problems. They are the result of sin. Talk about domestic squabbles. They too are the result of sin. And everyone, I want to emphasize that, everyone could win one. You say, just one? Yes, just one. Andrew brought Simon to Jesus. You remember that? Andrew met the Lord and he went and got Simon, his brother, Simon Peter, and brought him to Jesus. And as a result of Andrew bringing one, Peter on one day, on the day of Pentecost, brought 3,000 souls to Jesus Christ. I remember Ezra Kimball, a Sunday school teacher, who led Dwight L. Moody to the Lord Jesus Christ. Just one. I do not know if Ezra Kimball ever led another soul to Christ, but that one, and that one straddled the Atlantic Ocean and lifted the continent of Europe in his left hand and North America in his right hand and moved two continents toward God. But someone won him to Jesus Christ. Someone won you to Christ. And now it's your duty to win someone to Christ. But you never will. And if you're wondering what your problem is, I'm telling you, you never will win people to Christ. You'll never have a productive life until you accept God's position on sin. Thirdly, until you understand God's view of sin, you will not and cannot submit to salvation. Calvary is the result of God's hatred of sin, but it's more than that. It's also an example of his love for sinners. We sing more songs about the love of God than we do the hatred of God. We sing more songs about the wonderful blessings of God than we do the wrath of God. But ladies and gentlemen, when Jesus Christ hung on the cross, that was a sign of God's love for sinners, but that was also a sign of God's hatred for sin. I told you a moment ago, the wages of sin is death, but the gift of God is eternal life. And until you and I understand God's view of sin, we will not and we cannot submit to his salvation. The most difficult job in the ministry is getting a man lost. It's not getting him saved. The most difficult thing in personal evangelism is getting people lost. Getting them to do what you've had such difficulty doing. Getting them to accept and understand God's view of sin and the seriousness of it. Sin is so commonplace that we laugh it off as if it has no eternal consequence. But it does. Sin is such a reality in our society that we act as if it's common denominator to human behavior and you're just to let it pass. You know, boys will be boys. The difficulty is getting sinners to understand God's view of sin. If I can get them to understand God's view of sin, I'll have no difficulty getting them to submit to his salvation. An Indian evangelist was preaching one day about the burden of sin. He waxed eloquent and lingered long on the subject, the burden of sin, the burden of sin. And a flippant youth in the congregation interrupted him and said, "You keep talking about the burden of sin, the burden of sin. How much does it weigh? 10 pounds? 20 pounds? 50 pounds? I feel no burden. I feel no load. How much does it weigh?" The evangelist looked at that young man and he said, "If I were to place 10 or 20 or 50 pounds on a corpse, would it feel anything?" And the young man replied, "On a corpse? Of course not. A corpse is dead. It couldn't feel anything." The evangelist said, "That's the reason you can't feel the burden of sin. You're dead in trespasses and in sins.
1: 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I'm Gary Montgomery. 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Goodbye.
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4: 91.5, the blessing weather.
5: I'm meteorologist Mike Cox. We will have mostly clear skies tonight. That lets a lot of heat out into the atmosphere, which means cooler temperatures. We'll have a low of 48 in the morning. Tomorrow, a few clouds are going to be around, but that shouldn't bother much of anything, really. We'll have a high of 80 with a partly to mostly sunny and dry day tomorrow. Wednesday, sunny skies, a high of 83. And for Thursday, we'll have a mostly sunny day as well as temperatures get up to the mid-80s.
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6: 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And I want you to look at our community outreach pages. I want you to see what we're doing right now and how you can get involved in helping us here at WHCB. And I say thank you.

Is any one of you waiting for something? Maybe you've waited for this program called Night Sounds. I've waited too. Some things are worth waiting for. I certainly hope this is one of them. It has been in the past, so it's a fairly decent track record. Incidentally, my name is Bill Pierce, and I have this wonderfully happy opportunity of sitting in this seat before this microphone, sort of guiding the ship, technically, along the way here. Waiting is one of the most difficult exercises we can engage in. If you'd had experience in the waiting room at a hospital while the mother's giving birth, or if you've waited for an emergency word from the doctor, or some letter in the mail that tells you whether you passed or failed, or were accepted or rejected. Waiting. Tonight's program is called The Waiting Zone. It's good to know what you're waiting for. Some people wait for God to touch their lives. He's a stranger to them, but he need not remain that way, as our first music states.

longer strangers. Tom Netherton opening our program and the musical agenda tonight. And the title of our time together is The Waiting Zone. How patient are you? Many people pray for patience and they'd like to have it right away. There's only one way to develop any relationship, and that is to invest time in it. Waiting takes time. Prayer takes time. Maybe you've waited in prayer or waited for a response. Someone said prayer is the spawning ground of visions and dreams, and prayer produces the spiritual stamina necessary to come through the waiting zone. Is there something in your experience or in the immediacy of this moment that you're waiting for? That maybe you feel cannot become a reality? If that's the case, you might ask yourself, was it conceived by God as I committed it to Him and commune with Him in prayer? Then it's got to be brought forth the same way. If you're a Christian, in other words, not just born in a Christian home, or you go to church, or you give, or you had a relative who was a preacher, or something like that, but if you have actively, consciously committed and submitted and yielded your life to the sovereignty of a God whom you can't see, but who has communed with you through the word of His power, through the scriptures, even through the marvel of His creation, or through the witness of another person, or the consistency of someone. The question is, are you taking advantage of this privilege as a follower of Christ? One theologian said the waiting zone is a good place to cultivate your prayer life. And your expectations, your dreams, the things you hope for, once they're given birth, can't be sustained without it. You may recall that Jesus, in the gospel account, reminded Martha that, quote, one thing is needed. And that was to wait, to sit at His feet. Psalm 27:4 reads, in the words of David, one thing I have desired of the Lord, that will I seek, that I may dwell in the house of the Lord all the days of my life, to behold the beauty of the Lord and to inquire in His temple. David wanted to stay in the house of the Lord because, under the old covenant, that was where God's presence was. Do you recall in Philippians, the New Testament book, chapter 3, Paul said, one thing I do, forgetting those things which are behind, reaching forward to those things which are ahead, I press toward the goal for the prize of the upward call of God in Christ Jesus. Mary, David, Paul, all realized that what was needed was to wait, forgetting those things which are behind, reaching forward to those things which are ahead. I press toward the goal for the prize of the upward call of God in Christ Jesus. Mary, David, Paul, all realized that what was needed was to wait. Waiting is excruciating sometimes. To wait on the Lord, have you ever heard that phrase and thought about it? When you're in the waiting zone, try not to wait purposelessly. Think of what God has said, His promises,
For instance, Isaiah chapter 40, verse 31 in the Old Testament. These words come to us in the waiting zone. But those who wait on the Lord shall renew their strength. They shall mount up with wings like eagles. They shall run and not be weary. They shall walk and not faint. I'm not a professional marathoner or runner. I'm an inner runner. I take 4 days a week, an hour out of the day to exercise and run 3 miles. There are those times when you sort of hit a peak. You hit that zone where it seems to take over itself. It's a second wind type factor, where you get into a pace and it's like you put it on cruise control and you just sail. This is the idea in waiting. They shall run and not be weary, mounting up with wings like eagles. Have you ever seen an eagle soar? It's marvelous. No effort. He just fixes on an updraft and rides with it. Somebody said the eagle who soars near the sun doesn't worry about how he's going to cross the small stream below. Now that may sound like some lofty platitude that doesn't really relate to you in your real world. But we discount the fact that the Spirit of God is the one who bears us up. And he can't always be explained. In fact, very seldom could he. But Jesus, not being with us in the flesh as he was with the disciples, said, I'm going to leave you another comforter, my Spirit. When your expectations are realized, you're going to need endurance. The Olympic runner doesn't develop endurance during the big event of his life. He sweats it out on the back roads, climbing the steep hills. He's already developed his strength and stamina in solitary pain years before the big race, years prior to his public chance of a lifetime. To wait on the Lord carries the idea of waiting on him as a servant waits on his master, to be poised to respond to his slightest wish. This is not

demeaning. This is servanthood. And it's a beautiful position. Maybe a contemporary picture, getting back to the runner, is one of a well-trained athlete sitting on the bench waiting for the coach to call him into action. Take a look at the next professional basketball game on TV. Those guys sitting on the bench, they're ready. Just a touch from the coach or a little nonverbal signal from him and they're out there. Same with football. Can't wait to get in the game. They've trained for this. To sit on the bench, it's excruciating to wait for that moment of contest. The devoted bench warmer thinks 100 times if it's worth it to endure such strenuous preparation. Why go through all of this if I'm going to sit on the bench and wait? Then, during the game, the coach suddenly calls the backup and sends him in to relieve another player. His name blares out of the loudspeaker. The crowd instinctively looks for his number in their programs. Now he's thankful. For every practice play he ever grunted through, he knows he's ready. He's in the right place at the right time to make a key play if he's ready for it, and I think he is. Sometimes we feel ready before God knows we are. We can't wait to get in there. But God knows our endurance isn't up yet. I'll not soon forget the first trombone solo album I ever made. There's something about the endurance factor in a trombone album. When you're playing number after number, rehearsal after rehearsal, intercut following intercut, until endurance-wise, you're just trying to survive, let alone treat a phrase, or bend a note here, or give it some feeling. You just want to hit that note and hold it for its full length before you get into the other one. That's a bad situation to be in. You haven't built up enough endurance. I felt that, and it's very distressing. But when you know you have, you've waited, you've worked through the practice sessions, you've painfully built up the endurance factor with long tones, triple 40, pulling them back into a pinpoint. That's what it takes to play a high sustained note and hold it. If we had the opportunity tonight to play the last minute of our theme in your hearing, I want to play for you on the tape that you've heard many times if you've been with us before, the last phrase of Bonsoir by Debussy, where I'm holding one of the longest notes I ever had in my life. And it called forth every bit of endurance I'd learned and practiced for. It was worth waiting for, to know that the patience paid off. I wasn't any hero. In fact, I wasn't sure I was going to make it. My arranger conductor said, "Don't worry about it. If you don't make it." I said, "I've got to make it. If you're going to hold it out that long, I'll go with you." He said, "Well, good luck." So, not to be a show-off, but every time I hear this, I just, oh man, I can't believe that we did it. At any rate, it's waiting. It's worth it. Jesus loves us. He waited. He's still waiting, and in just a few moments, we're going to play a song about his patience. But right now, let's meet him again. Very plaintive introduction to Patti White singing about our Savior who waits for us, the Shepherd, the Patient One, to touch us with his love and caring and gentle leading.

the Shepherd, Patty White singing. Night Sounds here. I'm Bill Pierce. Thank you for being right there where you are tonight. I appreciate you and I value your companionship, your time, your presence, your response. Tonight, as we speak of the waiting zone, I know that a lot of you are relating to this because you have painfully waited for certain very important things in your life. Maybe you're still in the waiting room. But let's not waste these moments in anxiety. Let's allow ourselves to be built up through them. Patience is a beautiful lesson to learn, a difficult one. When you're in the waiting zone, there is a purpose in it, especially if your life is given to your God. As we come on the air night by night, I'm very conscious of the fact that this is just one facet of the Night Sounds ministry. The Quiet Moments devotional book is another avenue of contact. Our mailing address is Night Sounds, Wheaton, Illinois, 60189. As we're speaking tonight to the subject, the waiting zone, let's just fix our attention on the fact that God waits also patiently for you and me to obey Him, to yield our lives, to walk with Him in love and patience, that we will be what He wants us to be. Here's a beautiful song about this. Let's take a listen.

One day, the Prime Minister of Great Britain, William Gladstone, gave an impassioned, brilliant response to a formal written speech in the House of Commons. The members of Parliament sat spellbound as they listened to this Prime Minister. One approached him afterwards, saying, "Mr. Gladstone, I was deeply moved by your extemporaneous speech." The Prime Minister replied, "That extemporaneous speech, as you call it, was 20 years in the making." Like costly wine, that which is brewing and being distilled in you will one day be poured out in the fullness of time. David was just a shepherd boy, minding his father's business. One day, on an errand for his father, David was promoted to the status of a national hero. It came suddenly, unexpectedly. And years later, Asaph would reminisce on the goodness of God to the king. With these words, Psalm 78, "He also chose David his servant and took him from the sheepfolds. From following the ewes that had young he brought him, to shepherd Jacob his people and Israel his inheritance." Stephen served faithfully, but without distinction, as a deacon in the church at Jerusalem. Suddenly, one gruesomely eventful day, his lifestyle of faithfulness to his Lord held him in the hour of his greatest crisis. There was Philip, who had a surprise in his life. Are you waiting in the wings? There's an appointed time for you. Your life and the circumstances of history will intersect at the perfect moment. Are you prepared for the coach, the look in your direction?

Our Heavenly Father, we thank you for the lessons you teach us as we're in the waiting zone. May we be willing to learn patience at your direction, to wait for your timing and your methods to take hold of our lives. Thank you for the privilege of learning in this manner. We thank you for your patience with us. Help us to learn not only patience, but to learn endurance. Then we'll be stronger to run the race set before us. We want to be good team members, Lord, that when you call us off the bench, we'll be ready. In the name of Jesus, amen. Blanche Carrolson wrote, "A quiet place, a time apart, an open mind, an open heart, a readiness to know God's will. As worries fade and I grow still, let his presence be the guide of all my thoughts while I abide and wait for what he wants to share. What joy there

0: 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It's not there.
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5: I'm meteorologist Mike Cox. We will have mostly clear skies tonight. That lets a lot of heat out into the atmosphere, which means cooler temperatures. We'll have a low of 48 in the morning. Tomorrow, a few clouds are going to be around, but that shouldn't bother much of anything, really. We'll have a high of 80 with a partly to mostly sunny and dry day tomorrow. Wednesday, sunny skies, a high of 83. And for Thursday, we'll have a mostly sunny day as well, as temperatures get up to the mid-80s.

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1: What's behind the conflict in your relationships? 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I mean, when things aren't going right, what's at the core and how do you change it? Stick around. 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
0: I'm Dave Drewy, and this is Living on the Edge with Chip Ingram. 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And today, Chip opens the Bible to Colossians chapter 3 to unpack a principle that can diffuse almost any conflict you're facing, whether it's with a coworker, a friend, or even your closest family member. What he shares is as simple as it is convicting, especially when someone has genuinely wronged you, and forgiveness feels like the last thing you want to give. So let's join Chip Ingram with his message titled, Right Relationships Are Always More Important Than Being Right.
1: My principle for you all is that right relationships are always more important than being right. And my little disclaimer here, I'm not talking about moral issues. I'm not talking about theological issues. The issues are about your perspective, your circumstances, your rights, your opinion being the way versus the other person. So you get that? Open, if you would, to Colossians chapter 3. There's a great context. I want to give a little running start to this one. And in verse 12, then he says, so then, put on a heart of compassion, kindness, humility, gentleness, and patience, bearing with one another and forgiving each other, whoever has a complaint against anyone. That's pretty broad, isn't it? Just as the Lord forgave you, so also should you. And beyond all these things that I've listed, compassion, kindness, humility, gentleness, patience, and bearing with one another, put on love, which is the perfect bond of unity. And what the Apostle Paul is saying is, you know what? Right relationships really do matter more than being right. But the only way you can live that way is if you know you're chosen by God. You are holy and you're dearly loved. Now, out of what you've already received, now he's going to talk very specifically about how do you treat people. He says, put on a heart of compassion. I'm going to put on a heart of compassion and kindness. I'm going to put

0: their needs ahead of my own. And in this certain situation, you know what I'm going to do? I'm going to allow my rights to be under control to meet the need of someone else. I'm going to be considerate. And in case you didn't understand what he really meant and how specific he wanted to be, after the word patience, he says, bearing with one another. And this is actually the faults and idiosyncrasies of people. And then it goes beyond that and says, forgiving each other, whoever has a complaint against anyone. How would you like to work at a place, or how would you like to be in a family where there was a commitment by supernatural power that people said, you know what, I'm going to put on a heart of compassion, kindness, humility, gentleness, and patience. And then, and notice, honestly, then he says, forgiving them. The word means to release, means to let go. Notice the motivation. Just as God has forgiven you. I think forgiveness is the hardest thing to do in the Christian life. I could be wrong. I mean, when you've really been wounded, when it really is selfish, when it really is unjust, when someone has really done something bad to you. And what do you want? You want what I want justice. Except for when it comes to how I want God to deal with me. Right? I mean, she walked out on her husband. You know, they took credit for that. They used our idea and then they copyrighted it before we could. We're gonna sue their pants off. We're gonna justice, justice, justice. And yet the fact of the matter is, the command is, God wants me relationally to extend to others what has been extended to me. And I will tell you that the older I get, the more I get so overwhelmed. God, I don't want justice, please. God, if you give me justice, oh my. You know, I see things in my heart, and I, you know, even I can look back and think, you know, maybe 20 years ago, I thought my motives were right. But boy, looking back now, man, that was, you were just one arrogant idiot. And boy, I don't want God to deal with me that way. And it has been the most profound motivation in my life to say, Lord, I am willing to let go of my vengeance and lack of forgiveness and extend mercy, because I certainly do not want you to treat me the way that I want them to be treated. And notice here, it's just whoever has a complaint against anyone. And then if that's not enough, I don't know about you, but those are pretty strong words to justify the principle that right relationships are more important than being right. And I will say, you've grown up in a world, by the way, American culture, your rights are what matter. You have a right to that. I mean, you have been brainwashed to believe that you are so the center of the universe that you better defend your rights. And so our knee-jerk reaction to almost any relational conflict is to exert our personal rights. But you know what? If you're really significant, so much so that you're chosen by God, and if you're so accepted by Him that you're holy and without blame, and if you're so dearly loved that you're the object of affection, that you must be secure. You know something? All that piddly stuff about who gets the parking spot and who goes through the light, or whether they were there at 4:30 or 4:35, or, you know, door B or door A, or whether dinner was supposed to be at this time or that time, or whether we agreed on spending money this way or that way, you need to talk all those things through. But, you know, most marriages that I've talked to, and I've done tons of counseling, unfortunately, and lots of them have ended in divorce. When I try and say, now, what was this argument about? Just what was this really about? I mean, it's amazing. They can't even remember. They can't even remember what was it that started it. But I will tell you, what started it was a very small thing. And where two fleshly people like me and like you begin to exert their rights. And then what do? We just like, it's like throwing a little grenade over the wall and there's a little explosion and that hurts the person. So they get hurt and they throw a little bit bigger grenade over the wall and that hurts them. So they get a bazooka out and they shoot the bazooka over the wall. And so then you say, well, you know, bazookas, and you bring a tank. And then pretty soon there's damage everywhere because everyone has exerted their rights instead of saying, you know something, whether it was door A or door B, probably a great relationship with my kids will matter more long term than what time I pick them up. And whether supper was at this time or that time, or you know what, it does bug me and you know, I need to go through the right process, but you know, whether that person in the company got credit for my idea or whether I get credit for it, you know, God probably understands all that. And he'll probably smile more on a great, loving, godly response. And I'll trust him to promote me more than the office politics. And what that does is it gives you an incredible perspective and a power to relate differently to people. And I think that's what it means to be a real disciple, a Romans 12 Christian. And then if you wonder, well, gosh, how do you know when it's resolved? How do you know if you're in the right spot? Look at verse 15. It says, "Let the peace of Christ rule in your hearts, to which indeed you were called into one body, and be thankful." The word peace here, he says, you know, why do we do all this? Forgive just as we have been forgiven. Beyond all these things, put on love, which is what? The perfect bond of unity. What's the idea here? We belong to one another in the body of Christ, loving each other and putting up with stuff so that we genuinely have right relationships is more important than my rights. And then he goes on and says, let the peace of Christ rule in your hearts. Literally, the word rule is act as an umpire, an arbitrator. If you're not sure, when you don't have peace in relationship with another person, it says, let the Holy Spirit, you know, that lack of peace, say, you know something? Maybe you need to make something right with someone. And all you may need to do is forgive them. Or maybe you need to apologize. Or maybe you need to write them a note. But he says, let the peace of Christ act as an arbitrator. And then notice this little command, because it's going to get repeated. And be thankful. See, sometimes we go through this and we start becoming the martyr. I did the right thing. I'm not going to hang on to my rights. And boy, I'll tell you what, that situation sure stinks. And we get this grumbling, complaining, whining attitude instead of, thank you, Lord. And you say, well, why should I thank God? Because conflict, as we'll see in just a second, is not an exception in a fallen world. It's predictable and it's normal. And God has allowed conflict sovereignly to come into your life and my life to do one of two things. Either help me learn something about me that I need to learn to grow and become more like Christ, or help me learn to love someone who's unlovable so I can become more like Christ and they can receive Christ's love.
1: 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All right, now back to our message.
0: So let the peace of Christ rule in your hearts and be thankful. And then where do you get the resources? How do you do this? How could anyone live out? These are supernatural type attitudes. Well, let the word of Christ richly dwell within you. And what's the basis then of how you relate to one another? With all wisdom, that's God giving you, doing relationships his way, with all wisdom, teaching and admonishing one another with psalms and hymns and spiritual songs, singing with thankfulness in your, again, hearts to God. It's about the right relationship matters more than my own little turf and me getting my way. Whatever you do, just in case, Colossian Christians, you didn't quite get the point. Whatever you do, in word or in deed, which covers just about life, doesn't it? Do all in the name of the Lord Jesus. Well, what's the other option? All in the name of getting your rights. All in the name of justifying yourself. All in the name that people need to know the real story. All in the name of, about me. Whatever you do, in word or deed, do all in the name of the Lord Jesus. And then notice the third repetition, and by the way, it's a command, giving thanks through him to God the Father. I think this is one of the strongest relational passages in all of the New Testament. And I think what it really says to us is, when I get violated and when I struggle and when life's unfair and when I'm that person at the coffee shop or in the park or at the mall pouring out my side of the story, I need to remember that right relationships on things that are not theological, on things that aren't moral, are way more important than my rights. I'm going to give you three practical ways to put this into practice. Number one is refuse to see conflict as negative. Instead, embrace conflict as God's tutor for learning and or loving others. I think a lot of us have just, we've been ingrained. Conflict's bad. Conflict's wrong. Oh, we got a problem. There's conflict. What are we going to do? It's terrible. And it's not terrible. I mean, if you think it's terrible, then life's going to be terrible. You can have conflict, you know, with your roommate. You can have conflict with your mate. You can have conflict if you have kids. You can have conflict with your grandkids. You can have conflict with your boss. You can have conflict everywhere. But if you unconsciously see conflict as bad and negative, then boy, you are set up for being a defensive person. Conflict is normal in a fallen world. So choose, instead of seeing conflict as negative, see it as God's tutor. I mean, doesn't everyone want a coach? God said, well, I have a tutor. I have a personal coach. I have a way that every day of your life, I'm going to provide sovereignly ordained and allowed opportunities to help you learn to become more like me. And since it's a body, I'm going to use you to help other people experience my love. What's it mean to love someone? Love is giving another person what they need the most when they deserve it the least at great personal cost. I don't want to do that, but that's what Jesus did for me. So conflict, rather than saying is negative, it's my tutor, it's my coach, it's my teacher. Now I've got a conflict situation. My first thought is, oh, I'm threatened, I'm fearful. What's going to happen to me? About my security? What about my significance? Will I be accepted? Will I be rejected? What if I'm on the outside after this happens? What if this person leaves me? What about? No. I am chosen. I am holy. I am already dearly loved. There's not a job, a circumstance, or a person on the face of the earth that has the power to make or break my life or yours. No one has the power to ruin your life that you don't let them. A mate can't, a kid can't, a grandparent can't, an organization. No one can ruin your life. You are chosen, you are holy, and you are dearly loved. And you're on your way to heaven. You can have a few bumps in the road, but no one has the power to ruin your life that you don't let. And so do you say to yourself, well, wow, I guess God's going to teach me through this conflict about seeing something in me that I guess I didn't see before that he wants to change. Because I don't know about you, I don't read my Bible in the morning and wake up and say, oh, wow, I see a major area in my life. I just think I'm going to change. Everyone's seen it for 20 years and it's a blind spot and I've never seen it, but yippee, I see it today and I'm going to... Every major change that's happened in my life has been that major change that needed to happen. I ran head on to someone else's major change that needed to happen. And it was in that conflict I saw stuff in me that was I didn't want to see. But I got to see it to the point where it was so undeniable, I came out of my denial and realized God wants to deal with that, Chip. You need to come to me. You need to repent. And conflict is a tool in his hands to help you and to help me. And the other is, conflict has been a tutor where there are times, I think, that I've actually given someone what they don't deserve or had some gentleness and some humility and some compassion and some forgiveness that actually worked in someone's life whose life wasn't going very well. And I can look back 5 or 10 years later and say, I got to be an instrument of grace. And I will tell you, I can list the people on my hand who in conflict have forgiven me and loved me and believed in me when I didn't deserve it, and they were an instrument of grace. So, you know, practice number one is refuse to see conflict as negative. Instead, embrace. Notice I didn't say tolerate. Embrace conflict as God's tutor for learning and for loving others. The second practice is be willing to own 50% more of any problem in a relationship than you think is fair. That sounds crazy, but I mean, I'm like big on this. I've had lots of conflicts, and that's probably not a really good testimony, but it's true. But I've had lots of conflicts, and I have strong opinions, and I have a strong personality, which none of you probably could attest to. And I never did this before, but I always wanted to get it. I think maybe I've got 49.87% of this, but over 50% is this guy's, you know? And what I realized is I always have huge levels of denial. And everyone does. And when I found out, you know, I just thought, okay, you know what? I'm gonna assume over 50% of the problem. I mean, I can argue and have division over, now, did we say 5:30 or 6 o'clock dinner? Now, did you say we were going to do this or do that? Did you say the budget was going to be X dollars or X dollars? You can work out the details, but just assume 50% more of the blame than in your heart of hearts you think you deserve and say, you know what? God's bigger than this. And the more that I have learned to do that, because what we're afraid of is, at the heart of it, it's an arrogance issue. We're so afraid that someone's going to think less of us that our reputation is going to be decreased. And what we're constantly trying to protect is our image and our reputation. rather than saying, you know what, if God knows the truth, I'm not sure of the truth, why not just step up and say, you know, I thought this much was my fault in my heart of hearts before God, I'm going to go ahead and take another step, I'm going to own this much. Will you forgive me for this, and will you forgive me for this as well? I'm going to own mine. And you know what that does? It is amazing how that melts conflict. Because down deep, people have a pretty intuitive sense of probably what they own. And when someone is willing to take the step across the line to own more, and you know, sometimes I probably think I'm owning more and probably I'm just right. You know, it really is a good 50%. But I'm hoping it's like it's only 35% and I'm giving about 15% grace. But when you do that, I'm amazed that people can kind of see and they'll just basically say, you know something, I'm not going to go there either. And what happens is the right relationship gets to be the priority instead of who's right. The final practice that's been very helpful over the years is ask yourself, why is it so important to be proven right or to get your way in a situation? I don't like to ask that question, but what I found is with my wife and my kids and issues, I just found out, what is it? What is this little Energizer bunny in Chip Ingram? I gotta be right, I gotta be right, I gotta be right, I gotta be right, I gotta be right. At the heart of it is, I must not believe I'm really chosen. I must not believe I'm already holy, and I must not believe I'm already dearly loved, because I got to be right to prove to me and to prove all these people I'm really significant, I'm really secure, I'm really a somebody. I did all the work. You know, I did the research. You got to know this is right. Well, what's behind all that? Just flesh, just ego, just pride. And what kills relationships? Flesh, ego. Pride, when you don't care about that, and I don't mean you don't care like you pretend it's not there, you own it reasonably, but if you back up and say, well, you know something, Lord? You know what's right, and I'm accepted by you. And you know what? This little phrase has been so helpful. I really want and desire people's approval, but I don't need people's approval because I have God's approval.
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0: As we wrap up today's program, we really were addressing the core behind conflict, and we all have conflict in relationships. And sometimes the conflict is the other person actually is doing things, saying things, acting in ways that are so selfish that they have the problem and they really ought and should change. But usually it's not all them. I mean, I like to believe that honestly, and I know that you like to believe that honestly when we're in an argument or when we're hurt or when we're talking to a friend and blaming, it's all my husband's fault, it's all my spouse's fault. These kids, after all that we've done for them, look at what they're doing, looking how they're treating us. You know, my boss, my supervisor, you know, he's a jerk, she's a jerk, they did this, they did that. Does this all sound familiar? What I want you to know is that so much of that is rooted in down deep in my heart and down deep in your heart, with people, we have to prove that we're okay. We feel that we have to be right, because if we're not right, people will think less of us. And we have to demonstrate that we're in control and we're an important person. And I talked in today's teaching, and this has been a long journey for me, but believing that I don't need people's approval because I have God's approval. Now, let me just pause for a moment. I mean, you let that sink into your heart in the midst of an awful lot of conflict that really is about such trivial stuff. These are principles that change relationships. And if you could get God's security and take down the walls and believe this truth and know that you're significant, you're secure, that even sometimes if it's so trivial, just let it go. Even if you're right, just let it go. When you begin to grasp that I don't need to win the argument, because sometimes winning an argument means I'm losing the relationship. And I don't mean that you're a doormat. I don't mean that you just agree with someone all the time. But think of the conflict you're presently having. Think of the person that you're in conflict the most, and think of the self-talk that you have and how unconsciously or consciously you have to prove that you are right and they are wrong. Could I tell you that Jesus laid down his rights, and he didn't do it because he was weak. He did it because he was meek. It's called power under control. It's called, I don't need to win this trivial little thing. It's not worth it, because I already know who I am and who I am in Christ. Can I encourage you to let some of the little stuff go and to just give people the benefit of the doubt and realize, you know something? I think I'm going to lose this trivial argument on purpose, and smile and just move on and just see what happens.
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6: With SRN News, I'm Keith Peters in Washington. Major tech companies are going to testify in front of the New York City Council regarding the potential dangers of AI next week. Lizzie Ratabali has more on the story.
7: This marks the first public testimony under oath from AI companies after several whistleblowers and executives issued warnings about the need for regulation. Speakers for companies including Anthropic, OpenAI, Google, and Meta all confirmed with Council Speaker Julie Menin that they will attend the hearing in front of the entire 51-member body. The council also sent a subpoena demanding someone from Elon Musk's SpaceX AI company to attend the rare meeting set for next Monday on October 5th. In New York, I'm Lizzie Ratabali.
6: New York-based PepsiCo plans to hike prices on some of its most popular snacks and drinks, among them Doritos, Ruffles, Sun Chips, and Cheetos. Liz Warner reports.
8: The company, headquartered in Purchase, says prices on certain products will rise by a low to mid-single-digit percentage, with increases expected by the end of the year or early 2027. PepsiCo says the hikes are meant to keep pace with inflation and offset higher commodity, packaging, and transportation costs. This comes just months after the company cut prices on some larger snack bags by as much as 15% in an effort to attract consumers. PepsiCo says prices on these affected products are still expected to remain below the price levels prior to the earlier cuts. In New York, I'm Liz Warner.
6: Lindsay Clancy is expected to be back in court tomorrow. The Massachusetts woman admitted to strangling her three children before trying to kill herself in 2023, but claimed in her trial she was suffering from postpartum psychosis. On Wall Street, the Dow down by 347 points, the S&P lower by 59. This is SRN News.
9: Q100. Cuba's national power grid collapsed again last week. This collapse marks the sixth time this year millions of Cubans have been left without electricity. The trickle-down impact has left many without access to clean drinking water or food. Severe domestic infrastructure failures have intensified in Cuba this year due to the oil blockade. Unlike many other parts of the world, here most of the outdated electrical grid runs on oil. Therefore, it's not only cars that can't drive, but power plants that can't run. Cubans are now largely resorting to open wood or charcoal fires to cook. But that leads to perhaps the biggest question of all. Cook what? The food shortage is dire. The conflict is between governments, but those suffering have nothing to do with that. They're just trying to survive. And the church in Cuba is playing a role, rendering help in Jesus' name. Let's stand with them in prayer. I'm David Wolin at haventoday.org.
10: 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We are here to remind you of God's grace and goodness. We're here to remind you to enjoy yourself today in Christ Jesus. You can have a wonderful time just thinking about what God has prepared for you, not only in the afterlife, but here in this life. He said he came that we might have life and have it more abundantly. And I'm praying for the abundant life for you.

0: Well, hello there. It's good to have you back. You're always welcome here at Lamplighter Theatre. On our last visit...
1: Boys, I think we have a new scholar among us.
2: Hey, Jack.
1: Edward, I've been watching you, and I like what I see. You may take your place with the higher class starting tomorrow. We'll see if you can keep up.
3: What? Yes, sir. Thank you.
4: Well, boys, it's going to be a grand party.
5: Oh, your parties are always grand, Howard.
4: Hey, Tip. Tip Lewis.
6: What do you want with him?
3: What is it, Howard?
4: I want you to come over to my house this Saturday.
6: Oh, Howard, come on.
5: What are you doing, Tip?
4: It's my birthday, you know, and some of the boys are coming to go sledding and skating and snowballing. Will you come?
3: Wow. I don't know.
4: You're a good fellow to play games with, and I'd like to have you. What do you say?
3: All right. I'll come.
6: I don't pretend to be as good as some people are, but I really can't see any awful wickedness in what I've said.
5: Neither can anybody else, except holier-than-thou Tip Lewis.
3: I never claim to be holier than anybody,
5: right? Oh, no, you're just so good. You never do anything wrong, except tell lies and swear and such.
3: Hey, not no more.
1: Edward, huh? Why don't you come to our Thursday evening prayer meetings?
3: Oh, I never once thought of it. Boys don't go, do they?
1: No, they don't. I don't know of another boy in this whole town who truly loves the Savior. Only think of what a work there is for you to do.

0: Kitty?
1: What do you want?
0: How would you like to join me at prayer meeting tonight?
1: Oh, in this old dress? I don't think so.
0: Oh, never mind that. I've only got this awful old jacket, but I mean to go. Will you go with me?
1: Well, I guess I can.
0: All right, then. Hurry up with the dishes and let's get moving.
2: Help us remember your words, Lord. Whosoever shall deny me before men, him will I also deny before my Father which is in heaven. Will anyone offer up a prayer tonight?
3: I pray for my scholars that they may study seriously and work hard, and that I may teach them properly.
4: I pray that no one here would be ashamed of Christ, but boldly proclaim him.
5: Dear Lord Jesus, show me how to pray. I don't want to deny you. I want to love you. I want all the boys in our school and my father and mother and everybody to love you. And I'll try to do the work you want me to do, and please forgive my sins for Jesus' sake. Amen.
3: Amen.
6: Amen.

0: Edward.
1: Yes, Minister?
0: I wanted to catch you before you and your sister left. You're Kitty, aren't you?
2: Yes.
0: Well, I'm very glad to see you both here this evening.
1: Thank you for inviting us, sir.
0: Edward, I wanted to thank you for your prayer tonight. I wonder if you've come across this verse yet in your lamp. And this is the confidence that we have in him, that if we ask anything according to his will, he heareth us.
1: I hadn't heard that one, sir. Where might I find it?
0: 1 John. See if you can find it on your own. I hope you felt the truth of it tonight when you prayed.
1: I believe I did.
0: Good. And how about you, Kitty? Is what your brother told me true? Do you love Jesus?
2: Yes. I don't want to be nasty no more. And I like to love him.
0: That's wonderful news, Kitty. Now you must discover the work he has for you.
2: I don't know about that, sir. I haven't got anything I can do.
0: That's where you're mistaken. God always has work for his children. Often, it's the little things that come your way.
2: What little things?
0: Oh, like when you straighten up the room, set the table, and stoke the fire. Do little thoughtful things that help your mother.
2: Really? Those things count?
0: Those small labors of love please our Father in heaven. Well, this is my turn off. It's been lovely walking with you both.
1: You too.
2: Good night,
1: sir. Good night.
0: Edward.
1: Yes, sir?
0: Would you pray for my Ellis?
1: Oh, yes, sir. I have been.
0: Thank you.
1: I mean to pray for him until he comes to Christ.
3: Yeah, no, I'm not kidding. Really?
4: You're fooling, Howard Minturn.
3: As true as I live, I'm not. You can ask Mr. Burroughs.
5: Hello, gents. What's up?
3: Morning, Ellis.
4: Howard's telling the biggest yarn you've ever heard. Says Tip Lewis went to a prayer meeting last night and made a prayer out loud.
3: My father was there and said it was a real good prayer and that your father couldn't keep the tears out of his eyes when he heard it. Mr. Burroughs even told Father that Tip has changed and is now one of the best boys in school.
4: Well, I'll tell you, if Tip Lewis has turned saint, I give up.
5: He is different these days, it's true. But I'd be lying if I said I liked him as well as I did before.
4: Especially when he trips up the minister's son about twisting the Bible, huh?
5: Kind of you to remember.
3: Oh, here he comes.
4: Say, Tip, I hear you turned parson last night.
6: Did you? I prayed in the meeting, if that's what you mean.
4: Oh, well, what did you pray for? Come, let us know.
6: Well, I prayed for you, Will.
4: Yeah. Wait, for me?
6: For all of you.
4: Oh. Well, that's clever, certainly. Well, we should get to class.
7: That's all for today, boys.
4: Howard, you coming?
3: You fellows go ahead. I need to talk with Mr. Burroughs.
4: Suit yourself.
7: How can I help you, Howard?
3: It's about last night's prayer meeting.
7: Go on.
3: Father told Mother he wished I was as real a Christian as Tip Lewis.
7: Does that upset you?
3: Well, yes.
7: Is the reason you're upset because of what they said, or because you're not as real a Christian as Edward?
3: I'm an obedient son. I study hard at school. I try to be a good friend to everyone and do what's right. But I feel miserable.
7: You know who's to blame for that, don't you?
3: Yeah.
8: Me?
7: No, Edward Lewis.
8: What? Tip?
7: A few weeks ago, he was the most mischievous scamp in school. And now...
8: He's upset the whole apple cart.
7: So to speak.
8: But why should that make me feel bad?
7: You hit on it a moment ago. All of you boys are about the same. You are scholars, good sons, stay out of trouble. And to be completely frank, you're all on your way to hell.
8: That's a little harsh.
7: I know, but that's the reason you're feeling miserable. God has used Edward to awaken your conscience. I know, because he's awakened mine as well.
8: Yours, sir?
7: A few weeks ago, I administered the ruler to Edward's hand.
8: I remember.
7: Yeah. The old Edward would have walked out of class with a smirk and some smart remark, but that time, there was something different about him. Something that made me think he might be telling the truth.
8: Hmm.
7: That night, the words "mercy triumphs over judgment" came to me, and I thought, what if God is changing a soul right before our very eyes?
8: I don't know what to say.
7: You don't have to say anything. It's just something to think about.
8: Yes, sir. Well, I best be going.
7: Howard.
8: Yes, sir.
7: Consider joining us at next week's prayer meeting.
8: I will give it some thought.
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8: Alice!
3: Over here, Howard.
8: Your father said you were back here. We need to talk.
3: Give me a second. Stubbornest weed I ever saw. Now, what is it?
8: We're all the same.
3: What?
8: You, me, Thomas, Will, all of us. We're all the same.
3: Well, thanks for sharing that. You feeling all right?
8: No. Listen, when we're together, we have a lot of fun. We also make fun of a lot of people. I think the Bible calls it being a mocker. But how would we know? We never talk about God or the Bible. Tip? That's all he talks about lately.
3: That's what this is about? Tip Lewis? He's starting to get under my skin.
8: Exactly. He's getting under all our skins. Look, I've thought a lot about it, and I don't think I'm really a Christian. I don't think any of us are.
3: And I think you're thinking too much. You're getting worked up over nothing. Go home and put a cold compress on your head.
8: No, listen to me, Ellis. Something's wrong. Mr. Burroughs invited me to the next prayer service. Will you come?
3: The prayer service is for old folks who have nothing better to do.
8: Tip goes.
3: So, if Tip Lewis wants to turn over a new leaf, let him. He's got piles of them to turn. I got more important things to do than think about him. Starting with I'm pulling up all these weeds. If you want to help, grab a pair of gloves and let's get at it. Otherwise, I'll see you at school.

0: Oh, so tired. Oh, what a life I've got.
1: Hello, Mother. Is it cold out?
0: Yes, yes, I... Oh, what's this?
1: Here, let me take your hood and shawl. Take that chair. Supper's all ready. Mrs. Minturn brought by some fresh milk, and I've made a cup of tea for you, too. Sit, sit. Let's get those wet shoes off, and you can put your feet on the nice, clean, warm stove hearth. There.
0: What's happened here?
2: There's been business done while you were away, Mrs. Lewis.
0: I should say there has. A wonderful business, dope.
3: Hello, everyone.
1: Hi, Tip.
3: Well, well. Look at this place. So nice and bright and shiny and clean.
2: Your sister's been busy.
3: Why, Kitty Lewis, you did all this? Looks as nice here as it does at Howard's.
1: Minister Holbrook told me true. I guess I've pleased Jesus today. I feel so.
3: Well done, Kat.
1: Supper's ready. Pop, I'll bring yours in directly.
2: Actually, I think I'd like to eat out here this evening.
0: Oh, are you sure?
2: Yes, I think so. I want to enjoy Kitty's hard work properly.
1: Thank you, Father.
3: Kitty, I got a new grammar book. How about after supper you study with me?
1: I'd like that.
3: Good. I also got some apples from Howard. We'll roast them for dessert later. Let's eat.
4: Well, I think that's enough for tonight.
3: What a first-rate evening. I think I'm gonna follow Father's example and go to bed. Good night, Mother. Good night, Kitty.
1: Good night.
0: Good night, Tip. Kitty, what fit came over you to clean up as you did?
1: Well, I wanted to.
0: But what made you want to?
1: Oh, Mother, I wanted to please Jesus. Minister Holbrook said if I did things to help you, Jesus would be glad. I want to please him all the time now, because I love him.
0: I see.
1: Well, good night, Mother.
0: Good night, my girl.
3: Hey, Alice?
4: What is it, Tip?
3: I was wondering if you... if you'd like to go to the prayer meeting with me tonight. I believe it'd make your father awful glad if you did.
5: Why is everyone so all-fired concerned about the prayer meeting all of a sudden?
4: Tip Lewis,
5: you seem to take a wonderful interest in me. I'm sure I'm much obliged. But I'll be a great deal more so if you'll attend to your own affairs and let mine alone.
3: All right, Alice. All right.
6: Well, don't that beat all. Dirty ragamuffin thinking he's holier than thou.
5: He is what he is, Will. I pay him no mind so long as he keeps to himself.
6: He needs to be taken down a notch. You know, we should go to the meeting tonight. You, me, Howard, and some of the other fellows. Wait till he's in the middle of his public praying, and then we're gonna...
5: What? No, not me. I don't care in the least to hear him, and I have enough to do without going there. You better get inside.
6: Hey, Howard.
3: What is it, Will?
6: What do you say we go to the prayer meeting tonight? We can help out Tip, if you know what I mean.
3: Yeah, that's a good idea. Let's go.
6: We'll take him down a couple of notches, we will.
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2: Quiet.
6: We're taking him down, Howard. Come on. I got a pocket full of paper balls. Here, get ready to pelt him.
2: No, stop. Stop. And Lord, be with the boys at school. With Howard and Alice and Will and all the others, that they may come to know you and love you.
6: Ready?
2: No.
14: Is there anyone here tonight who wants us to pray for him? Let him stand.
6: Howard, what are you doing?
2: I do.
6: What?
2: Howard, my son. I want to be a real Christian. Pray for me, please.
15: I will. Thank you, God. Thank you.
6: I don't believe this.
14: I also want to be saved.
6: Father?
14: Yes, son. Minister Holbrook, Tip, pray for me. Pray for me, would you? Oh, God, please help me. Please forgive me.
16: Howard, Mr. Bailey. We rejoice with the angels in heaven at two more lost souls who've been found. May God pour out his grace on you. Let us pray.

0: All right, Father. Here's your cough medicine.
1: Thank you, son.
0: You know Mr. Bailey, right?
1: Fred? Used to. We went to school together. He was a sorry scamp. Many a scrape he got me into. Of course, I was full of pranks, too.
0: Would it surprise you to know that Mr. Bailey prayed to become a Christian at the prayer meeting last night?
1: The mischief he did? He used to make great fun of such things. I hope it lasts.
0: I thought last night that you and he must have been pretty good friends once. He broke down when he was praying for you.
1: He prayed for me?
0: Yeah. Like he meant it.
1: Why would he do that?
0: I asked him to. I asked all the folks to pray for you. You don't mind, do you?
1: Tip. I don't know as you need to ask folks to pray for me. I've gone too far to get back.
0: I don't believe that. I've asked God to make you a Christian, and I'm going to keep on asking.
1: Son, I...
0: Don't you want to see little Johnny in heaven?
1: I sometimes think I'd give the world to see my boy again. But it's too late. I've known the right way all my life, and I've gone the other way. Now I must take my pay.
0: No. Do you know more about it than God? He don't ever say anything about it being too late. Just the opposite, in fact. My lamp says God is not willing that any should perish, but that all should come to repentance.
1: I always thought it was cowardly for a man to have nothing to do with such things, his life, and then turn around and believe it all just because he's gonna die. No. God can't be pleased with any such thing. No, my son. I always said I'd never do that. Never. And I never will.
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You would love a morning where you could sleep in and wake up in a leisurely way, just as the sun is peeking over the horizon. But instead, it's usually waking up at full throttle and getting the family's lunches made and out the door before you're late for work. If you sometimes feel like a rancher trying to corral a herd of stampeding cattle, remember all it means is that you have your priorities right. You are putting your brand on the hearts and minds of those little steers. I mean, those little deers. Remind yourself of that every now and then to keep that little herd in perspective. You found WHCB 91.5.

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0: September 29th, teaching others. Do you know what a tendu is, or a brisé, or ciseau? Well, unless you've taken a ballet class or two, you probably don't. These words, while common to those in the world of ballet, won't mean anything to the rest of us. We would need someone to show us and teach us. It's no different with the gospel. Those who are surrounded by darkness often do not fully comprehend the gift God has given them. It's foreign to their everyday lives, and they need someone to help them understand. Today, we'll meet May Kakulka, a woman whose mother died when she was 12 and whose father abandoned her shortly afterward. For much of her life, she followed the only pattern she knew, one of abuse, hurt, and shame. She's here to share with us her true story on this Unshackled Daily Devotional.
1: My younger sister and I were shuffled from one relative to another until I ended up at my grandmother's farm. She was already raising three of my cousins and didn't want me, so she treated me bad. And as soon as I finished eighth grade, she made me leave. Only 14, I had to lie about my age so I could work and eat, which meant I had to drop out of school. I fell in with other girls like me, went to dance halls at night. That's where I met Harold, the first person who seemed to care about me. When I got pregnant, we got married. Because he was a drunk and unfaithful, my sister persuaded me to divorce him after 4 years. My next husband was even worse, bringing home drunken friends and abusing me. I divorced him when my daughter was 12. Then I married Rudy, a man who was good to me, even though he drank. I began going to church, visiting one after another, looking for some way to feel better inside, some way to ease the shame. Listening to radio preachers helped for a while, but I couldn't seem to understand the Bible. Then I hurt my back and listened to the radio for hours. That's when I heard the gospel that set me free. Jesus loved me enough to die on the cross to make me a new creation. The change in me brought my husband to church where he was also saved.
0: The Apostle Paul wrote in Romans chapter 10, verse 14, "How then shall they call on him who they have not believed? How shall they believe in him of whom they have not heard? And how shall they hear without a preacher?" Friend, the world is full of people following the destructive patterns that have been laid out for them. They are trapped in darkness. But we have the opportunity to be a light. We just have to open our mouths to teach and open our lives to demonstrate the truth. Are you acting on this truth today? 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
4: So here in Acts chapter 15, and we'll be touching on it more in detail when we get to the chapter several weeks down the road. But here in verse 1 of Acts 15, certain men who came down from Judea taught the brethren and said, now get the setting. These were Jewish believers who came from Jerusalem to Antioch. Now, like I've said so often, our terminology is, since they were going north, we normally would say they went up to Antioch. But the scripture writes in elevation. And so from Jerusalem at about 1,400 feet above sea level down to Antioch at sea level, it was down. But it was up north. Okay. So they got them up there at Antioch and they said, except you be circumcised after the manner of Moses, what? You cannot be saved. That's what the book says. See? Now this is 1450. This is 51 A.D. 51 A.D. is when Acts 15 is taking place. That's 33 years after Pentecost. Am I right? Or 23. 23. 23 years after Pentecost. And these believing Jews are still picking at these Gentiles up there at Antioch. Hey, you can't be saved unless you keep the Mosaic law. You have to be circumcised. Now verse 2. And so when Paul and Barnabas had no small dissension. Now again, what does that mean? Argument. Argument. Paul and Barnabas literally had to dig in and say, look, fellas, you're wrong. You cannot put circumcision and legalism on these Gentile believers. But they couldn't settle the question, so they said, well, then you got to come up to Jerusalem and deal with the wheels up there. Now, when I say the wheels, I'm not saying that with any malice. Who were they? Well, the 12 and the other elders of the believing element that we call the church at Jerusalem. So verse 3, so being brought on their way by the church, that is the congregation at Antioch, they passed through Phoenix and Samaria all their way down from Antioch going to Jerusalem, and they declared the conversion of the Gentiles. See that? Up there at Antioch. And they caused great joy unto all the brethren. And when they were come to Jerusalem, they were received of the church, that is, that believing element of Jews. And of the apostles and elders, that would be Peter, James, and John, and the rest of them. I think James is still, no, James is already beheaded. He's gone. And so they declared all things that God had done with them, that is, amongst the Gentiles. Now verse 5. But again, even in Jerusalem, there arose up certain of the sect of Pharisees, but not the whited sepulchers that Jesus had to deal with. What kind of Pharisees? Believers. See? They were Pharisees, but they had believed that Jesus was the Christ. They were members of that Jerusalem church. And these Pharisees said that it was needful to circumcise them and to command them to keep the law of Moses. That's what it says. Not just in my Bible, it says it in yours. And this, remember, is 22 years after Pentecost. Time has been going by. Paul has been out amongst the Gentiles now ever since 40 A.D. That's after his 3 years down in the desert. So for 12 years, Paul has been laboring amongst the Gentiles. All right, so verse 6. The apostles and the elders came together to consider the matter. Now verse 7. And when there had been much disputing. Now, I don't know how long this has been going on, but I think several hours. And they just couldn't come to any agreement. The Jewish believers of Jerusalem said, you have to circumcise the Gentiles and command them to keep the law. And Paul and Barnabas said, no way. All right. So after a long amount of disputing, Peter rose up. Now, I don't want to read anything in here that isn't there, but on the other hand, I can envision some things. I think most of this dissension and discussion would have been on their feet, don't you? I think they were just standing there in some large room and having all this discussion. But while all this was going on, I picture Peter kind of off the side, sitting down, maybe even sulking a little bit, because you have to understand that by now Peter has lost his role as the head honcho. He's not even the moderator of this meeting. James, the half-brother of Jesus, is the moderator. And he wasn't even one of the 12. Now, all of this just shows how that Jewish system was slipping and slipping and slipping. But they didn't know it. And you pick this up so graphically in Galatians chapter 2. But whatever. After there had been much disputing, Peter stands up and he takes the floor. And now look what he says. Men and brethren, you know how that a good while ago, how long ago? From 51 to 38. 23 years? 13. This is the AD 51, and in 38 he went to Cornelius. Yeah. 13 years. Still a pretty good chunk of time. Peter says, you know how that a good while ago, 13 years ago, God made choice among us, that is, among the 12, that the Gentiles by my mouth should hear the word of the gospel and believe. What's he referring to? Cornelius, see? And God who knoweth the hearts bear them witness, giving them the Holy Spirit, even as he did us. Remember last program? Holy Spirit came upon them before they were even baptized, and they were all shook up. All right, this is what Peter's referring to. Verse 9, and put no difference between us as Jews and them, the Gentiles, purifying their hearts, not by becoming proselytes of Judaism, but how? By faith, see? By faith. Verse 10, now Peter says, therefore, why tempt God to put a yoke upon the neck of the disciples, that is, the Gentile believers up there at Antioch? Why put a yoke upon the neck of those disciples which neither our fathers nor we were able to bear? What's he saying? Hey, even Israel couldn't handle the law. The law was severe. It was a yoke. It was bondage. And so Peter says, why try to put something on those Gentiles that even we Jews couldn't comprehend? Now then, verse 11. But Peter says, we believe that through the grace of the Lord Jesus Christ, we shall be saved even as they. Verse 12. Now here's the secret to the whole thing. Then, see, after Peter stood up and made his little spiel, then the multitude kept silence. They all shut up, and they gave audience to Barnabas and Paul, who declared what miracles and wonders God had wrought among the Gentiles by them. All right, now let's go to Galatians chapter 2 and see what Paul says about this situation. Same thing, it's the same event. And here's how you figure out the chronology on some of these things. In Galatians chapter 2, verse 1, Paul writes, then 14 years after, and he's just been rehearsing his apostleship and how he was commissioned on the road to Damascus, and we've placed that event as AD 37. 14 years after AD 37, what do you get? AD 51. It's the same event. All right, so he says, 14 years after, that is after his conversion, I went up by revelation, that is to Jerusalem, and communicated unto them, that is the Jewish believers at Jerusalem, and I communicated unto them that gospel, see how he identifies it, that gospel which I preach where? Among the Gentiles. See how he's differentiating? But privately to them which were of reputation, lest by any means I should run or had run in vain. Now you come all the way down to verse 5, He says, to whom we gave place by subjection, no, not for an hour. What's he talking about? Well, the same thing that Acts 15 said. There was much disputation, and these Jewish believers were coming down on him. You cannot expect those Gentiles to be saved if they don't keep the law and are circumcised. But Paul said, we didn't give in. We did not back down. Why? That the truth of the gospel might continue with you, that is, Gentiles such as Galatians. All right, now here's what I'm trying to say. Why really did God send Peter to the house of Cornelius for this event right here? Because you see, if Peter would not have come to Paul and Barnabas' defense, the rest of those Jews would have simply squashed them. And it would have stopped Christianity in its tracks, and they'd have been no longer able to go to the Gentile world with the gospel of grace. But Paul says, I did not give in. I stood my ground. Now read on. But by subjection, he says, I didn't give in for an hour, that the truth of the gospel might continue with you, but of these who seem to be somewhat. Now what does he mean by that? Now, that's Holy Spirit inspired. Paul isn't being nitpicky. He's not being a little nasty here. But you see, the Jewish leaders at Jerusalem were not realizing that the whole Jewish program was slipping away from them, and the Gentile program was ascending. Transition. But they didn't realize it. And that's exactly what Paul is saying. They seemed to be somewhat. They thought they were still in control, but they weren't. Because it was falling apart. All right, we've looked at this a few weeks ago, and I don't like to repeat things unnecessarily. But he says in verse 6 then, God accepteth no man's person, for they who seem to be somewhat in conference. Now, what does that mean? When they really started to compare everything that had been unfolding, all of the Old Testament covenant promises, the revelations of Saul now and his commission to go to the Gentile with the gospel of grace, they put all this together and they compared notes. And especially after Peter remembered that, yes, God would save Gentiles outside of Judaism. And so he says, when we had conference, they added nothing to me. Well, what does he mean? Well, they didn't have the revelations that he had, so they couldn't add. He had more than they did. Verse 7, but contrarywise, see? But on the other hand, when they saw, that is the Jewish leaders at Jerusalem, Peter and all the rest of them, when they saw that the gospel of the uncircumcision, that gospel in verse 2, which I preach among the Gentiles, when they saw that that gospel of the uncircumcision was committed unto me as the gospel of the Jew was to Peter, then verse 8, parenthesis, for he that wrought effectually in Peter, the apostleship of the Jew, the same was mighty in me toward whom? The Gentiles. How plain that is. And so when Peter and James and John, who seemed to be pillars, perceived or understood the grace that was given unto me, they gave to me and Barnabas the right hands of fellowship, that we should go to the heathen or the Gentiles, and they would go to the circumcision. Now this is all decided in 51 A.D., 13 years after Peter had gone to Cornelius, and all this time, those Jewish believers at Jerusalem are still maintaining Gentiles can't be saved unless they become proselytes of Judaism. And Paul just stood his ground. And you and I can thank God tonight that we have this tremendous gospel of grace because the Apostle Paul did not give in. And that's where it's all at. All right, now, you get the picture? Now, I have another little analogy that God does something way back in time for something that'll come much later. And while we're looking at it, go over to Galatians chapter 4 just a second. Because I think the two tie together. Now, I got time to do this. Now, in Galatians chapter 4, this same little book, this little letter written to the Gentile churches up in Asia Minor for the purpose of trying to tell them that they're not under the law, they're under grace. because the Judaizers were following Paul everywhere he went. And they're not going to give up. They're still going to maintain that these Gentiles can't be saved unless they embrace Judaism and keep the law. And so he had to hurriedly write this little letter to the Galatians to admonish them not to give in, because you're not under the law, you're under grace. All right, so you come into chapter 4, and it's one of my favorite studies. If I were ever given an opportunity to just off the cuff give a 30 or 40 minute Bible study, this would be my first choice. And here Paul says in verse 22, it is written, Galatians 4, verse 22, it is written that Abraham had two sons, the one by a bondmaid, the other by a free woman. Now, who were they? Hagar, the Egyptian slave girl, Sarai, his legitimate wife. Hagar had Ishmael, Sarai had Isaac. Now, those are the two boys that he's going to use as an allegory. Verse 23, he who was of the bondwoman was born after the flesh. Now, you remember the setting? God didn't tell Abraham to go into Hagar and have a child by her. It was Sarah's idea, not God's. And so he was of the flesh. But you see, God had been promising Isaac for 20-some years. And they had to patiently wait. And even when they were past time for childbearing, either one of them, God miraculously gave them Isaac. All right, now read on. So he was of the bondwoman and was born after the flesh, but he of the free woman was by promise. God had promised that they were having a child, even though they were 90 and 100. Verse 24. These things are an allegory. They're just a picture. But see, God set it all up. Paul couldn't write this if it hadn't happened. But it did happen. It's an allegory. For these are the two covenants, the one from Mount Sinai with gendereth to bondage, and that's Hagar. Well, now what covenant is the covenant of bondage? Law. See? The Mosaic law, of which Ishmael is the picture. For this Hagar is Mount Sinai in Arabia. And that's where I get the idea that Sinai is not over close to Egypt. It's out in Arabia. And this is where I get the idea that that's where Paul went, because he said he went to Arabia. All right, Hagar is Mount Sinai, Arabia, and answereth to Jerusalem, which now is, and is in bondage with her children. Now remember, Paul is writing this before the temple is destroyed. The temple in Jerusalem is going full speed ahead at this point in time. And so he says, Jerusalem, which now is the practicing of the law. But, verse 26, Jerusalem, which is above, is free. Now, what's that? Oh, that's the heavenly situation of which you and I are now citizens. See, we're citizens of the heavenlies, Paul writes. And so, Isaac is a picture of that, grace. And then you come down to verse 28, now we brethren, see, believing Gentiles. Now we, brethren, as Isaac was, are the children of what? Promise. Well, where does the promises come in? God promised Christ that as a result of his going to that Roman cross and dying and shedding his blood and being raised from the dead, this multitude of believers would be brought in. They were promised him, see, from the very beginning. All right, so now he says, as Isaac was, we are the children of promise. And then verse 29 in Galatians 4, but as then, even as it was between Isaac and Ishmael, and you know the circumstances, he that was born after the flesh persecuted him that was born after the spirit, even so it is now. In other words, so it's always been between the believing element and the unbelievers. And then verse 30, nevertheless, what saith the scripture? Cast out the bondwoman and her son. And what do they picture? The law and legalism. Now, let's go back in our minds at least to Genesis. All the way back to Genesis. Do you remember when Hagar was first pregnant? She hadn't even had her child yet. What did she start doing to poor old Sarai? Taunting her, making life miserable. Ha ha! You know, I'm pregnant. You can't be. until finally poor old Sarah couldn't take it another minute, and she goes to Abraham. She says, get rid of her. Get her out of my sight. I can't stand it. And Abraham did. He sent her away. But see, God intervened. Out there in the desert someplace, God went out to Hagar, and she says, Hagar, you go right back to Sarah's tent, and you just stay there. All right, now what did God know? 13 years later, God would tell Hagar and Ishmael to go right back where he'd brought her from in the first place, out in the desert. Now, why? Well, you see, if they hadn't gone back to Abraham and Sarah's tent, if Ishmael had not been on the scene when Isaac came, Paul would not have the allegory. You got the picture? So we see way back there in Genesis, God set the stage for the two boys, Ishmael and Isaac, to be raised at least for a little bit in proximity and then to be sent apart so that Paul could say, now look, this is exactly what we have to do with the law. We have to treat the law and legalism the same way that Abraham treated Ishmael. And you know, in my classes, I've said it over and over, God didn't tell Abraham and Sarah, well, give Hagar a tent next door. He didn't say, well, why not just give them a little tent out behind or a half mile down the line? But where did he send them? Clear out into the desert, see? What was the purpose? Law and grace won't mix. Law and grace can't mix. You have to cast out the bondwoman and her son. And you see, this is what Paul had to contend for then. I think it just about drove him up the wall that he was not going to give in and command his Gentile converts to embrace any kind of legalism. It just won't work. All right, now while you're still in Galatians 4, we do this usually, and I think I did it one of the other classes the other night. In Galatians 4, so then he says, cast out the bondwoman and her son, for the son, verse 30, the bondwoman shall not be heir with the son of the free woman. So then, brethren, we're not children of the bondwoman, but of the free. And then go into chapter 5, verse 1. Stand fast, therefore, in the what? Liberty. And you know, I always qualify that. Liberty is not license. Liberty is not license. That doesn't mean we're free to do as we please. Not at all. But we're free. We are under the full exercise of our free will. And so he says, stand fast in the liberty wherewith Christ has made us free. Be not entangled again with the yoke of bondage or legalism in any shape or form. Whenever somebody comes along and says, you have to do that to be a child of God, you just run. Because that is false teaching. And then, verse 2 of Galatians 5, behold, I, Paul, say unto you, if you be circumcised, that is for salvation, see, if you be circumcised, Christ shall profit you how much? Nothing. Now that's scary. That tells me that every individual, whether he's a church member, whether he's devout and sincere, and just like Cornelius, he prays and he gives, if he is doing something to fulfill his salvation or put the frosting on the cake, however you want to put it, they're lost as lost can be because the book says so. Christ can profit you nothing. And the only way, beloved, you and I are ever going to get into God's heaven is because of what Christ profits us on our behalf. And so we have to warn people, don't depend on something that you can do. I don't care what it is. In this case, yes, it was circumcision, but it can be anything. It can be church membership. It can be a baptism. It can be anything that you can do in the flesh. And when you do it as part of salvation, then we cancel the work of the cross. And always remember that. That when Christ said it's finished, he meant what he said. Everything that we need was accomplished on that cross.
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5: 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I'm Greg Patton in the New America. 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
11: The Apostle Paul pleaded for it. Christ himself prayed for it. But Christians seem to be further from unity than ever before. Today on Turning Point, Dr. David Jeremiah turns to the fourth chapter of Ephesians to underscore the importance of being unified as believers. 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
12: And thank you so much for joining us today. We're so grateful for the opportunity that we have to visit with you each day. Many of you have listened to Turning Point most of your life. I have people come and tell me they started listening, and they tell me how old they are, and they've been with us almost the entire time Turning Point has been on the air. And we're so grateful for your presence and for your fellowship, and I am so privileged to be your teacher. I look forward to these opportunities to open the Word of God with you, and we do it every day right here on the radio. Today, we're going to begin 2 days of discussion on the unity of the church. The message is called The Oneness of Our Faith, and it's based upon Ephesians chapter 4. How important is it to God that we have unity with each other? Unity is not just everybody agreeing to agree no matter what they believe. Unity is based upon the unity of doctrine and truth in Jesus Christ. And we're going to talk about it today and tomorrow.

It's yours for the asking when you send a gift of any size to Turning Point. Thank you for making this a priority in your life. And now, here is part one of the oneness of our faith. It was the fall of 2020, and we were in the midst of COVID. I don't know if you remember this or not, but Burger King posted a message on its social media account with this surprising header: order from McDonald's. As you know, Burger King and McDonald's are corporate rivals on a grand scale, right up there with Coke and Pepsi, Ford and Chevy, and Amazon and Walmart. So what in the world was going on? Well, the pandemic was difficult for many restaurant workers, many employees of service industries who often needed to go to work to maintain their paychecks, and many of them worked in industries that were hit especially hard by lockdowns and people feeling afraid to go out. So Burger King was recommending that their customers step up by supporting local restaurants and their employees, even those at McDonald's. We never thought we'd be asking you to do this, read the statement, but restaurants are employing thousands of staff really needing your support at the moment. So if you want to help, I mean really help, keep treating yourself to tasty meals through home delivery, takeaway, or drive-through. Getting a Whopper is always best, but ordering a Big Mac is not so bad. That was actually published. I remember when that happened. I think they even gave out some little cards where you could go and use those cards to buy food at somebody else's restaurant. I have to tell you that if Burger King and McDonald's can get along with each other, so can we. Amen? And it's a sad commentary, if you want to know the truth, that since the beginning of modern Christianity, we are often known more for our disagreements than we are for our unity. We seem to have a hard time getting along with each other, and I want to talk about that today because that's what Paul is writing about in this book. In his book on church unity, Paul Bilheimer said this: the most important, momentous, crucial, but the most ignored, neglected, and unsolved problem that has faced the church from its infancy to the present throbbing moment is the problem of disunity. The continuous and widespread fragmentation of the church has been the scandal of the ages. It has been Satan's master strategy. The sin of disunity probably has caused more souls to be lost than all other sins combined. Possibly more than anything else, it is the one thing that binds the hands of the Holy Spirit and thwarts his work of convincing of sin, righteousness, and judgment. What a picture of the church. We all probably have our stories. Maybe you've come from a church that was blown apart by disunity. And understanding this helps us to comprehend why Jesus prayed this prayer. Now watch this. On the night before his crucifixion, this was the prayer that Jesus prayed. I pray that they will all be one, just as you and I are one. As you are in me, Father, and I am in you. May they experience such perfect unity that the world will know that you sent me and that you love them as much as you love me. That was Jesus' prayer on the night before he died on the cross. And Jesus wasn't the only one who was concerned about this. When Paul wrote his letters in the New Testament, some of the prison epistles and the other letters, if you go through these letters and you look for it, you will find some kind of unity message in almost every epistle. But the one that is the best commentary on unity in the whole Bible is the passage that is before us today in Ephesians. Notice Paul's plea for unity in verse 1 of chapter 4. He said, I therefore, the prisoner of the Lord, beseech you to walk worthy of the calling with which you are called. The book of Ephesians, as you know, is a book that was written by Paul while he was a prisoner in the Roman prison. But look at the language he uses in verse 1. He doesn't call himself a prisoner of Rome. He doesn't call himself a prisoner of Nero. He says, I'm a prisoner of the Lord. In other words, the Lord put me here. I am here under the direction of the Lord. I'm a prisoner of the Lord. And some people wonder why he would say that. I think he said it to give credibility to his own message that he's about to give. He is in chains in prison, and his heart is burdened for the unity of the church. So he writes to the church in Ephesus with this powerful message. He says, I want you to be unified. And he goes on.

0: talk about this. He says, I'm the prisoner of the Lord, and I beseech you that you walk worthy of your calling with which you were called. That's a really powerful statement. He said, Ephesian believers, you have been called by God to be a Christian. You're Christians. You have received the calling. That's what it means. You are now called Christians because Christ came and invaded your life. Now he says, listen, you're Christians, but learn how to walk worthy of who you are. You're a Christian. In other words, don't do things that are not Christian. Don't do things that violate who you are. When I was growing up, I used to go to some summer camps. And before we'd go to camp, I remember this pretty vividly. My mom would sit me down and she would say, David, now you're going to camp. While you're there, I want you to remember who you are. Now, she wasn't worried about my losing my identity as a person. She understood what I came to understand, and that was, you're a Christian, behave like one. Or perhaps she might have been saying, your dad is a pastor, behave like a pastor. Well, no, she probably wouldn't say that. But essentially, my mom was reminding me that my actions didn't affect just me. I was a representative of Christ. I was a representative of the Jeremiah family. I was a representative of my father's church. I needed to remember these associations. I needed to walk in a way that was worthy when I was outside of my mother's supervision. Walk worthy of the calling with which you have been called. Have you ever thought about that? Hey, I'm a Christian. I'm not going to do that. That's not worthy of who I am. I saw a woman this week comfort someone who was in sadness. And that woman showed me more about herself in the moment I observed than in all the other things I had seen her do. When you do things that are so patently Christian, you send such a powerful message to the people who are watching. Paul says, the reason I want you to be walking in unity is because that's who you are. That's fitting for Christians to do that. Now, in case we don't know what that means, he's going to give us some points of unity. In fact, I don't know if you've noticed in this verse, there's a repetition of a word, and the word is one, O-N-E. It's in the passage of Ephesians 4, 4 through 6. It's in that passage seven times. Let me tell you something about Bible study. When you see something repeated, take note. This passage is about one, oneness, unity. The Bible says that you're to be unified because you're in one body. That's the first unity. What does that mean? Well, here's what it means. When you become a Christian, when you accept Jesus Christ as your Savior, according to the Bible, you become part of everybody else who's a Christian throughout the whole wide world. That's called the universal church, sometimes referred to as the invisible church. That's the big church. Everybody's a Christian, no matter where you come from, what your background is. If you've accepted Jesus Christ, you are a bona fide brother or sister with every other Christian in the world. You know what? That's why when you travel and you meet somebody and they have a distinctiveness about them, you just say, are you a Christian? And half the time they are. They have your DNA. They're part of your family. Paul said, one of the unities we have is that we are all in one body. The Bible says that any person who accepts Jesus Christ as their Savior becomes a part of the body of Christ. So if you're a Christian, you are not a Christian alone. In other words, there's no Presbyterian body, there's no Baptist body, there's no Charismatic body, there's no Protestant body or Catholic body. There's one body. And you become a part of that body when you receive Jesus Christ as your Savior. That makes you part of this incredible unity. Paul says, celebrate the fact that you're in one body. And then he adds, and there is one Spirit. He says there's not just one body, there's one Spirit. Did you know there are not multiple versions of the Holy Spirit? There's no Holy Spirit for America, Holy Spirit for Africa, another Holy Spirit for Asia. There's only one Holy Spirit. And there's not a Holy Spirit for each denomination either. If you are a Christian, the Holy Spirit lives within you. Paul wrote in 1 Corinthians 12, for by one Spirit we were all baptized into one body, whether Jews or Gentiles, whether slaves or free, and we have been made to drink into one Spirit. The Holy Spirit, ladies and gentlemen, resides in every believer. A lot of things happen to you when you get saved you're probably not aware of. But let me tell you, when you accept Jesus Christ as your personal Savior, the Holy Spirit immediately comes to indwell your being. He lives within you. Where does the Holy Spirit live today? He lives in believers. He doesn't live out in space. You know what I know? When the rapture comes and all the church is taken away, the Holy Spirit exits this globe. That's one of the reasons all hell breaks loose in the tribulation. There's no restraining influence left. The Holy Spirit is gone. Because the Holy Spirit lives in us. When you become a Christian, you get the Holy Spirit. You are in one body made up of all believers. Celebrate that. You have one Spirit living in you who lives in every other body. You have the DNA of the Holy Spirit. And then he says there's one hope. Now this is not, I wish it were so hope. This is, I know it is so hope. Paul says that every one of us in the body of Christ who has one Spirit living within us, we have one central hope. What is that hope? The return of Jesus Christ to receive us unto himself. The Bible says there are two things about this hope. One is the hope of the resurrection. The other is the hope of the return. The hope of the resurrection is for those of you who have loved ones who've already died and they're Christians. They're in their grave. And you know what the Bible says? When Jesus comes back, they're going to go up first and you're going to come up after them. I have an old friend who said that's because they got 6 feet further to go, but I don't think that's the reason. They're going to go up first, and then the Bible says, and then we shall be joined together with them. That is the hope of every Christian. That's why when Christians die, there's always sadness, but there's not despair. We know that death is not the end. It's the beginning of a new existence and ultimately a glorious existence with the Lord Jesus Christ. So here's what Paul is saying. Here's what I want you to know. He says, we're one. There's oneness in our faith. We have one body we're all in. We have one Spirit who lives within us, and we're all looking for the same thing because we're Christians and we know that Jesus has promised that he is coming back. Here's the next one. He says there's one body, one Spirit, one hope, and there's one Lord. Now, I want to pause here for just a moment and give this one a little extra time. One Lord. There's just one. Not many. Just one. I know some of you people hear folks say to you when you go to work, well, I have my God and you have your God. No, there's not many gods. There's one God and one Lord. He's not one among many. And I'm going to prove it to you in a very interesting way. If you go to Rome today, one of the buildings that still is pretty much intact is the Pantheon. Now, let me take that apart. The word pan means all and theos means God. The Pantheon is a place for all gods. And if you walked into that building, you would see shelves where the different pagan gods have been placed. And when the Romans would go and fight against another nation, they would bring back captives when they won, but they would also bring back all of their gods. Guess what they did with them? They put them in their pantheon. The Romans had this deal. If you get enough gods, there's going to be one there for everybody and for everything you're going through. Go find the god for this and god for that. The problem is, there's only one God. Now, let me ask you this question. Do you know why the Christians were killed by the Romans? Romans were angry at Christians because they were Christians. In fact, the Romans were very accepting of other religions based upon their pantheon. But the Romans came to the Christians who said Jesus Christ is our Lord, and they wanted to put their Lord in the pantheon, and the Christians said, we're not putting our God on the same shelf with Jupiter and Juno. No, he's one Lord. He's not among many lords. He's not going in the pantheon. And they fed the Christians to the lions. They fed the Christians not because they were Christians, but because they said there is one Lord. Now, I need to tell you, that's a hard saying today. Everybody wants to be, you know, kind and let's all get along and all that. And your God is as good as my God. No, I mean, I hate to say this, but the Bible doesn't teach that. The Bible says that there's one Lord. One Lord. That's it. The Bible says there's one man between God and us, and that man is Christ Jesus. And Jesus himself said this. He said, I am the way, I am the truth, I am the life. Now, in case you don't understand that, he added another sentence. No man comes to the Father except through me. You say, isn't that kind of hard line? Well, I just want to be what the Bible says I should be. The Bible says that's true. There are not many religions that lead to the same place. If you want to go to heaven, you have to find Jesus Christ and accept him as your Savior. He is the only way to heaven. And the Bible says when you're a Christian and you come to grips with that, now you can celebrate the fact that you're in one body with all the other Christians. You got one Holy Spirit living in your heart. You got one hope that heaven is coming, and you have one Lord, the Lord Jesus Christ, who is The Bible says one day every knee will bow and every tongue confess that Jesus Christ is Lord to the glory of God the Father. We have one Lord. Amen. So then he says we have one faith. Oh, you say, Pastor, there are many faiths. No, that's not what he's talking about. He's saying as Christians, we have one faith. What is our faith? We have this book that instructs us to do what we need to do. This book will tell you how to get to heaven, and it will also tell you how to get along on your way to heaven. This is God's book of instruction. You want to know how to live the Christian life, you got to read this book. You want to know how to be successful and prosperous as a Christian businessman, you got to read this book. You want to be a good, godly Christian parent, you'll find some great things in this book. All the things you need to be a Christian is in your book, the Bible, and that's your faith. And there's only one. I mean, there's a lot of different versions of the Bible, like the King James and the New King James and the New International. I preach from the New King James. And people ask me, why do I do that? And I tell them, because I want to. This is the Bible I read. I grew up on the King James. And when my father was in the last years of his life, he was on the committee that drafted the New King James, getting rid of some of the words that antiquity has lost meaning for. And I've loved this translation of the Bible. I don't say there aren't any others, but this is what I study when I'm trying to figure out what is my faith. And Jude tells us that our faith has been once for all delivered to the saints. What does that mean? We have everything God wants us to know. If somebody comes along and says to you, I know this is not in the Bible, Pastor. Whoa. If it's new, it's not true when it comes to your faith. Because God has said everything he's going to say about our faith in between the two covers of this book we call the Bible. So he says there's one body. If you're a Christian, you're in this universal church. There's one Holy Spirit. The third person of the Trinity lives within your heart if you're a Christian. There's one hope. If you believe what God says, you know that one day you're going to go to heaven. If he comes back before you die, you're going up in the rapture. If he comes back after you die, you're going up in the resurrection. And he says, there's one Lord, not many, just one. And there's one faith, that's the Bible. And there's one baptism. And boy, I'm going to stop here and talk to you for a minute. You're probably thinking there's many kinds of baptisms. Maybe you come from a different tradition. You know, I know of several kinds of baptism. Some people get sprinkled, and some people get poured. They actually pour water on them. And some people are dunked. That's what they call our baptism. And you know what? Back in the Midwest, there are some churches that practice this doctrine, triune immersion. You know what that is? Triune means three. When you get baptized, once for the Father, once for the Son, and once for the Holy Spirit, you come out dried as a prune, but you get baptized. Now, baptism is a very important thing, and I'm not making light of it at all. I remember when I first started in the ministry, I discovered that there are a lot of things I needed to know that they didn't teach me in seminary. Nobody ever taught me to baptize anybody. I mean, I feel sorry for the first people I baptized. But I want to tell you about this woman who was the first lady I ever baptized. I don't think she'd get mad at me because we joke about this now since we still know each other. She was the thinnest woman I ever met in my life. I mean, she was absolutely almost not there. I didn't understand. When you put people in the water, you got to bring them back up, and her feet wouldn't go down. They floated on top. Ladies and gentlemen, I floated her out of the baptistry to the other side. She'll never let me forget that, ever. I remember baptizing a guy that I had led to Christ. He was a former football player. He weighed 350 pounds. When I put him in the water displacement baptized the whole choir. I mean, it was unbelievable. So I've been through some baptism experiences. Now, baptism is so important in the Bible because it's the first command that is given to every person who becomes a Christian. And it is also commanded when you preach, go into all the world and preach the gospel, baptizing those who believe. That's what the scripture says. When I was growing up in my daddy's church, here's what they did. When it was time for a baptism, somebody would come in for this way. They had two ways. And when they got into baptism, my father would say, do you believe in Jesus? Yeah. Are you trusting him for eternal life? Yes. I baptize you in the name of the Father, Son, and Holy Spirit. And they're gone. They never said a word. But here's what I found out, ladies and gentlemen. When you got baptized in the New Testament, it was the line of demarcation for your faith. If you were just a Christian, you wouldn't get in trouble. But if you were a baptized Christian, you were a target. Because in baptism in the New Testament, they didn't baptize in a warm pool with a bunch of Christians watching. Their baptisms took place in the center of town, in a creek or a river or whatever was there, and they stood before their whole pagan culture telling them that they had become a Christian. In one Lord, they had put their faith. And from that moment on, they were targeted. But there's no reason for us not to get baptized when it's God's first word to us. You say, if I don't get baptized, am I going to heaven? Absolutely. The thief on the cross was saved. He didn't get baptized, and he went right to paradise. Baptism doesn't save you. It's the outward expression of your faith. But it's important, and we have somehow allowed it to get pushed down. I'll tell you the truth. I'd rather have one baptism in every service where a man or woman, young man or young woman, gets up and says, this is how I became a Christian, and I've come here to be baptized, than to have 50 people running through the water as fast as they can just to say they were baptized. Ladies and gentlemen, baptism is important. If you're not baptized, it doesn't mean you're a lesser quality of Christian. Some of you aren't baptized because you didn't know it was important. But the Bible says it is. If the early Christians could stand in the middle of their town and preach the gospel with their testimony in front of all the pagan people who didn't like them and ultimately wanted to kill them, by the grace of God, we can stand up in front of a bunch of our friends in the Christian church and say, I'm being baptized to tell you I am a Christian. Amen.
1: Amen. And you know what? That's what happens almost every week at Shadow Mountain in one of our services. Somebody gives their testimony, and at the end of the testimony, they say, and I'm here to tell you that I am a Christian. When we do that, something happens in our hearts. We are solidified in our faith, and the testimonies are such a blessing to all of us. I've often told people I could give the invitation after the baptism, and I think many people would come to Christ because the invitation is an invite to what they just told us they have. Friends, don't forget to be with us tomorrow as we conclude this month together. And don't forget to order your calendar for 27 because time is running out. We only have a couple of days left to make this available. 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I'm David Jeremiah. 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
6: There's an age-old military strategy that warns about trying to fight a war in more than one front. The best illustration of this was in World War II. 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Then they decided to go east and also invade Russia. 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You have to have some rest, some downtime, and some margin built into your life, or you'll suffer the negative impact of fighting battles on too many fronts.
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Now we continue reading from the Bible, James chapter 3, verse 1. Let not many of you become teachers, my brethren, knowing that as such we will incur a stricter judgment. For we all stumble in many ways. If anyone does not stumble in what he says, he is a perfect man, able to bridle the whole body as well. Now if we put the bits into the horses' mouths so that they will obey us, we direct their entire body as well. Look at the ships also. Though they are so great and are driven by strong winds, are still directed by a very small rudder, wherever the inclination of the pilot desires. So also the tongue is a small part of the body, and yet it boasts of great things. See how great a forest is set aflame by such a small fire. And the tongue is a fire, the very world of iniquity. The tongue is set among our members as that which defiles the entire body and sets on fire the course of our life, and is set on fire by hell. For every species of beasts and birds, of reptiles and creatures of the sea, is tamed and has been tamed by the human race. But no one can tame the tongue. It is a restless evil and full of deadly poison. With it we bless our Lord and Father, and with it we curse men who have been made in the likeness of God. From the same mouth come both blessing and cursing. My brethren, these things ought not to be this way. Does a fountain send out from the same opening both fresh and bitter water? Can a fig tree, my brethren, produce olives? Or a vine produce figs? Nor can salt water produce fresh.

0: James 3:13. Who among you is wise and understanding? Let him show by his good behavior his deeds in the gentleness of wisdom. But if you have bitter jealousy and selfish ambition in your heart, do not be arrogant and so lie against the truth. This wisdom is not that which comes down from above, but is earthly, natural, demonic. For where jealousy and selfish ambition exist, there is disorder and every evil thing. But the wisdom from above is first pure, then peaceable, gentle, reasonable, full of mercy and good fruits, unwavering, without hypocrisy. And the seed whose fruit is righteousness is sown in peace by those who make peace. 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
1: 91.5 The Blessing, WHCB, Bristol Kingsport, Johnson City. Kenneth Hill here. I've been told by some folks I don't say much at the top of the hour. Well, I can't really say too much, but I can tell you that Jesus Christ, God's own Son, came to this earth and died for your sin that you might have your sins forgiven. So turn from your sin, turn to Jesus Christ, and receive Him as your personal Savior. And there will be a home in heaven for you. I can tell you that in 30 seconds.

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0: 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One out of every two marriages ends in divorce. That's
1: so
0: terrible.
1: Sad.
0: But here's what no one seems to know.
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0: A recent Barna study said that if a couple prays together regularly, not even every day, but regularly, the divorce rate goes down to 1 in 1,052 marriages.
1: I mean, this is huge. And so it doesn't have to be this long prayer and this fancy prayer. It can be as simple as, Lord, we really need you. Can you help us? Or can you help our kids? It's just talking to God.
0: One of the best things you can do today for your marriage. 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Just ask God to help.
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3: Many people look to others to fill the hole in their heart, but this problem is about more than being lonely for the companionship of someone else. No, you're actually lonely for God. God made you in His image for fellowship with God. Until you come to know God personally, you will continue to have this emptiness. We want to help you trade your loneliness for a relationship with Jesus Christ. If you would like to learn how to have a relationship with Jesus, call or text us at 888-NEED-HIM.
4: Reason to believe. Evidence proving God and the Bible.
5: There's an idea that is constantly pushed in the media and academia that says that valid scientists can't really believe in God or the Bible. But that concept is contradicted by these statements made by well-known scientists. The legendary Italian scientist Galileo said, "Both the Holy Scriptures and nature proceed from the divine word. It has always seemed to me extremely presumptuous on the part of those who want to make human ability the measure of what nature can and knows how to do. Since when it comes down to it, there is not one effect in nature, no matter how small, that even the most speculative mind can fully understand. The Bible tells us how to go to heaven, not how the heavens go." George Stokes, one of the great pioneers of spectroscopy, that is, the study between heat and matter, said, "Admit the existence of a personal God, and the possibility of miracles follows at once. If the laws of nature are carried out in accordance with His will, He who willed them may will their suspension."
4: One more reason to believe.
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0: Is there any such thing as a young fossil? Find out next on today's Creation Moment. And now, here's our Creation Moments host, Ian Taylor.
1: Here on Creation Moments, we have mentioned a few examples of fossils that, without argument, were formed recently. We have been trying to show that when you see a fossil or hear the word, you should not automatically think millions of years. In an attempt to maintain the illusion that fossils automatically must be millions of years old, evolutionists dismiss the examples of young fossils as freaks of nature. However, there are many examples of recent fossils. It was low tide when a circular rock was seen on the Western Australian beach. A little over 2 feet in diameter, the wheel-shaped rock weighed 165 pounds. It was hard and solid, even ringing like a bell when struck. Even before it was cut open for study, the rock seemed unusual. Once it was cut open, it became clear that this was fossilized fence wire. Further analysis identified the wire as number 8 fence wire that was used at a nearby sheep station between the years 1920 and 1970. It was standard practice that after 10 years, old fence wires were replaced. The old wire was coiled and often disposed of into the sea. This fossil could only have been about 30 years old, not more than 80 years old. The existence of fossils does not disprove the Bible's account of history that makes the earth only 6,000 years old. If fossils can form in a relatively few years, 6,000 years are more than enough time to form all the millions of fossils we discover.
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0: When I was in the world, I listened to a lot of crazy stuff. 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
3: presents a Spirit of Marriage tip. Immediate help to get to a healthy place in your marriage.
2: Much of the reason marriages are in trouble today has to do with the frantic pace at which we live our lives. Relevant Magazine has listed some of these stressors that we have today. Family priorities were listed as a high stressor on marriage. There are simply more activities and choices for families today. And very often these activities pull a couple in different directions. Lack of communication was also on the list of modern stressors. The average couple spends only a few minutes a day in actual communication. Number three on the list was stress itself. Because of things like both partners being too busy, stress in life causes more stress on marriage. And finally, technology plays a part. In too many marriages, the couple spends more time on Facebook and texting their friends than they do attempting to relate to their spouse. The solution is simple. Couples have to cut down on these activities so that their spouse can have more than just the leftovers of their time.
3: This Spirit of Marriage tip is from the station that cares about your family.
2: 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We'll be right back.

0: You're listening to 91.5 The Blessing, WHCB, Bristol, Kingsport, Johnson City. From the very first of WHCB's programming, we've had a special program on Saturday evenings called Saturday Night Sing. We've had some of the best in gospel music and some of the best in hosting of that program. Right now, the program is being hosted by Damon DePue, and we ask you to tune in every Saturday night at 7 o'clock.
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0: Welcome to the Bible Class. We're continuing in our study of the book of Job, and we're having the pleasure of hearing from God Almighty as he speaks to Job and to Job's friends and to all those that are in attendance. God himself is speaking, and he's putting Job in his place. He has spent time showing Job his lack of understanding of the weather, the things of the earth, the things of the constellations. And we're in the midst of God's showing Job his lack, that is Job's lack of understanding of the animal world. And I want us to go back to verse 9 of chapter 39, although we got down further. I want to begin there again. And we look at verse 9 of chapter 39 of the book of Job. Will the unicorn be willing to serve thee or abide by thy crib? Canst thou bind the unicorn with his band in the furrow, or will he harrow the valleys after thee? Can you use this animal as you use the oxen? Now, what is he talking about when he speaks of the unicorn? There are those that would decry the translation. There are those that say the translation is really off the mark. And I can understand why they say so. However, the word rem is the original, and it means great beast. And in Matthew Henry's commentary, it's called a great beast. In John Wesley's commentary, he speaks of it as being perhaps a rhinoceros or some great bull, bull-like creature. And in other commentaries, we read that the word rem or rern is used in Deuteronomy chapter 33:17 to speak of animals with horns. The rim that's mentioned in Scripture points to some species of wild cattle or something very similar. The Assyrians, in their ancient literature, spoke of this being a wild bull hunted by the monarchs. And they were known by the name of Rimu or Rim. And it could be an extinct species that was depicted on the urns of Rome. And they were called Ure. They were, and this is a quotation, they were scarcely less than elephants in size, but in their nature and color and form, they were as oxen or bulls. Great is their strength, great is their speed. They do not spare man nor beast, when once they've caught sight of them. Even when they're young, they cannot be habituated to man and made tractable. The size and shape of their horns are very different from those of oxen. Can you use this huge creature? And some would say this would be a dinosaur. And there's lots of conjecture. But we do know it was a huge beast. Can you make this huge beast come under your authority? And the answer is no. Nope. Are you the one that made the beautiful feathers on the ostrich or the peacock? And what's this about the ostrich? I thought the commentary, the commentaries on the ostrich are especially interesting. Talking about this ostrich leaving the eggs and being deprived of wisdom, having no understanding. And this is the way that human parents are described in Scripture when they refuse to care for their young. And yet here God uses this toward the ostrich in his conversation to Job. Because God hath deprived her of wisdom, neither hath he imparted to her understanding. I would not want to be compared to the ostrich in the care of my children, nor would I want to be said of me that God deprived me of my wisdom and I had no understanding. God did not give me enough understanding to take care of my children. We know that God does not do that with human beings. God gives human beings abilities, understanding, wisdom. Now, sometimes we turn our back on it and we don't care for our children. And I speak of this in the editorial sense. People do not care for their children as they should. And I don't mean just with a heart caring. I mean with a physical caring of children. And it breaks my heart when I see that. And I just moan and cry and mourn the fact that we have a society in which people will take care of themselves, but they won't take care of their offspring. Verse 18. What time she, that's the ostrich, lifteth up herself on high, she scorneth the horse and his rider. The ostrich can run as fast as a horse or faster. And they will run away. They will take care of themselves. Hast thou given the horse strength? Hast thou clothed his neck with thunder? Canst thou make him afraid as a grasshopper? The glory of his nostrils is terrible. He paweth in the valley and rejoiceth in his strength. He goeth on to meet the armed men. He mocketh at fear and is not affrighted, neither turneth he back from the sword. The quiver rattleth against him, the glittering spear and the shield. He swalloweth the ground with fierceness and rage. Neither believeth he that it is the sound of the trumpet. He saith among the trumpets, Ha ha! He laughs. And he smelleth the battle afar off, the thunder of the captains and the shouting. This is the war horse. The horse that has been trained for battle. Now, the training of a horse is very interesting. I am no expert. Do not pretend to be. I have casually watched as horses have been trained, but it's been so casual I couldn't explain to you all that has to be done, but it does take a long time. And when they're training horses for battle, there's much that goes into that training. And then the horse is trained so well that the noise of battle, the troubles of battle, the vicissitudes of battle will not cause the horse to either slow down nor quit the fight. Here in verse 25, he's pictured as laughing when the trumpets are sounding, the trumpets of war are sounding, and the horse of battle, the war horse, is laughing. He smells the battle. He hears the shouting, and it does not give him any concern. As we were speaking of the ostrich, from our human perspective, it looks as if the ostrich is contemptible as it comes to her young. And her seeming lack of wisdom, some human beings would say that that means God left her out. But no. God speaks here that God himself had a purpose in even depriving the ostrich of wisdom, just as God has a purpose in the trials of Job. Does Job know the purpose? No. He doesn't even know that he's being tried. He thinks he's being punished. But the truth is, God is trying him to show him forth as a trophy of his grace. God is working, my friend, in your heart today to show you to be the trophy of his grace that he knows that you are. My friend, do not resist the working of the Lord in your life. Continuing in Job chapter 39, God speaks of the hawk. Doth the hawk fly by thy wisdom and stretch her wings toward the south? Does this bird migrate according to your plan, or is it according to my plan? Doth the eagle mount up at thy command and make her nest on high? She dwelleth and abideth on the rock, upon the crag of the rock and the strong place. From thence she seeketh the prey, and her eyes behold afar off. Her young ones also suck up blood, and where the slain are, there is she. The eagle has the highest of homes, the best of territory, if you like, lots of wind and lots of struggle. And God has placed the eagle in that location. And the eagle can soar to great heights using the air currents and using those great wings when necessary to maneuver into whatever position and whatever place is necessary. But not by the command of Job. This is by the command of Almighty God does the eagle move. Chapter 40, verse 1. Moreover, the Lord answered Job and said, shall he that contendeth with the Almighty instruct him? He that reproveth God, let him answer it. Now notice, God is giving Job the opportunity to speak. Job has spoken and spoken and spoken in rebuttal against his friends. Job has presented his case time and time again. And here God has shown how insignificant Job really is in the scheme of the world, in the scheme of life, and yet how that God has provided for all things around Job And God, of course, is showing by inference that he provides all things for Job. And he said, you're contending with me. You want to instruct me. You want to reprove me. Go ahead and speak. Verse 3. Then Job answered the Lord and said, behold, I am vile. What shall I answer thee? I will lay mine hand upon my mouth. Once have I spoken, but I will not answer, yea, twice, but I will proceed no further. Now notice, Job is smart enough to be silent. How smart do you have to be quiet? I'm asking you a question. I want you to think about it. How smart do you have to be quiet? When you have a question given to you that is far above your ability to answer, how wise, how smart, how intelligent do you have to be quiet? Well, you have to have at least a modicum of intelligence to know when you should hold your peace. Job had more than that. He was a wise man. He was a godly man. And yet, when confronted with and by Almighty God, he realized he was a vile man. That means a contemptible man. That means one without any value, valueless, trivial, minor, without any value to bring themselves to God. Behold, I am vile, he says. Now, this is a confession that is without repentance. It's a truth that's stated. There's no place to repent, no need to repent. He is simply making the statement that he is a worthless individual. I'm vile. What shall I answer thee? I am worthless. How should I reply? I will lay my hand upon my mouth. In other words, I will close my mouth and I will keep it closed with my hand over my mouth so I will not speak. He said, I have spoken. I have answered. I have done that, but I'm not going to do it anymore. Verse 6, then answered the Lord unto Job out of the whirlwind, and said, gird up thy loins now like a man. I will demand of thee, and declare thou unto me. Now, before we get further into the story, into this dramatic understanding where God is speaking, I want us to understand that it must have been a tumultuous scene. Now, I've given it a little thought. I haven't given it too much thought, but I want to talk about it with you so we can think about it together. How tumultuous a scene would it have been to have a whirlwind, a tornado-like appearance, this whirlwind just circulating and pulling up the dust from the earth and creating this vortex of wind, and out of it speaks Almighty God. Now think about that. We think of God's intonation as being a booming voice. The thunder has been compared to God's voice. Whether it's so or not, I do not know. But with him speaking from the whirlwind, it would have to be a very loud voice, would it not? At least in some fashion, it would have to be great enough to get over the sound of the whirlwind. Have you been in a thunderstorm that had high winds? Have you been in tornadic winds? I've never been in a tornado, but I've been in hailstorms that have been very violent. And when the wind was blowing, straight line winds, I thought the house was going to come off its foundation. It didn't happen. We lost a roof, or part of a roof, I should say, roofing, shingles, etc. And we lost siding, and we lost a few things when that wind hit. But it was a straight-line wind. It wasn't a whirlwind. It wasn't a tornado. But it was so noisy, and it was so loud as the wind hit. How loud must the voice of God be to get our attention? And so when the Lord speaks to Job out of the whirlwind, remember, we're not talking about Sunday school here with everyone quiet and listening for the Word of God. We're talking about a tumultuous situation where God can still be heard.
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0: offered you $1 billion, would you sit up and take notice? Hi, I'm Nancy DeMoss Wagamuth. Before we get going on today's Revive Our Hearts, I want to take a moment to beg you to take advantage of an opportunity that is worth way more than $1 billion. It's spending time in God's Word and in prayer on a daily basis. In Psalm 119, the author says, "I rejoice in the way revealed by your decrees," that's the scriptures, the Bible, "as much as in all riches." All riches. Let that sink in. So, no, I don't have $1 billion to offer you. I have something that's worth even more. Daily devotional time with the Lord. All this year, many have joined us in reading through the Bible over the course of 2026. Here's what Denise had to say after she read Jeremiah chapters 30 and 31. She said, "God's commitment to us is awesome. He makes it known over and over in these chapters. His promises to love and renew are for us too. I love that we can live in the knowledge of His everlasting love." Gems like that are worth more than a sack of diamonds, and you can be a part of it. In fact, today, September 29th, is the day we're starting in the New Testament. We're reading the opening chapters of the Gospel of Matthew. If you've not already done so, you can sign up to receive daily reminder emails when you go to reviveourhearts.com/Bible2026. 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Now, here's today's edition of Revive Our Hearts.
1: Christian parents desire for their kids to make wise choices. According to pastor and author Jeff Keaton, it's ultimately a question of heart transformation.
2: If our children choose a path of righteousness, it will produce

0: Even though I don't have biological children, my heart is burdened to see the truth of God's word passed on to future generations. It's a huge responsibility that falls largely on the shoulders of parents. But grandparents and mentors play an important role too. And the Lord designed it this way. In Deuteronomy chapter 4, you remember how Moses told the people, "Be on your guard and diligently watch yourselves so that you don't forget the things your eyes have seen and so that they don't slip from your mind as long as you live." And here's the familiar part. He said, "Teach them to your children and your grandchildren." He goes on, "Today, recognize and keep in mind that the Lord is God in heaven above and on earth below. There is no other. Keep his statutes and commands, which I'm giving you today, so that you and your children after you may prosper, and so that you may live long in the land the Lord your God is giving you for all time." And of course, there are many more passages like that one, where God expresses his desire that we obey his word and teach coming generations to obey. Well, obedience flows out of right thinking. And our guest today is here to help us think about our thinking. I'll let him explain. Jeff Keaton is the founder and chairman of a ministry called Renew a Nation. Over the years, he served as a pastor, a church planter, an educator, and an author. He's passionate about seeing lost people come to know Jesus, encouraging Christians to surrender completely to Christ, and helping children develop a biblical worldview. I first heard about Jeff through a friend, and then I was reminded of his ministry at a Collingsworth family concert where they mentioned his book, Saving Our Children in a World Gone Crazy. Dana Gresh sat down with Jeff not long ago to talk about this whole idea of helping children develop a biblical worldview. We'll hear part one of their conversation now, and then pick it back up on tomorrow's edition of Revive Our Hearts. Here's Dana speaking with Jeff Keaton.
1: Jeff, I'm so excited about our conversation today because we have, I think, kindred hearts for the next generation. My first question I want to ask you is, when you look at the children growing up in our world right now, what are your concerns?
2: My primary concern is they are absolutely not being taught the truth in every sphere of our culture. And so, you know, I've had a big involvement in education, but far beyond education, you got pop culture and media and the family. The families, even Christian families, are failing to teach children the truth. And so we have the chaos that we see all around us in the lives of children because they're not tethered to anything. And so my big concern is that we've got to regain access to the hearts and minds of children and pour God's truth into them. And that gives them such a hopeful future. So that's my number one concern right now.
1: You have spoken a lot about the fact that what we need to give our children is a worldview. What is a worldview?
2: So basically, a worldview is a person's core set of beliefs. I like to say every adult already has a fully developed worldview of some kind, and every child is in the process of developing their worldview or their core set of beliefs. I know that you like George Barna, mm-hmm. And every time I hear him speak, he says this. He says he's concluded after 40 years of research that the worldview or the core set of beliefs a child has at the age of 13 is statistically the worldview or core set of beliefs they will die with. Mm. And so worldview is not anything, you know, it sounds kind of philosophical, but it's not. It's just a person's core set of beliefs, and that core set of beliefs drives every single decision a person makes.
1: And you're saying that 13 is a really important age. And I would say, I mean, is it true that a lot of us as parents don't take, like, we take our children's faith seriously before they're 13, but it's like, well, after they're 13 is when we need to start to talk to them about worldview and theology and things like that. And what you just said made me think, oh, no, that might be too late.
2: Oh, it's absolutely too late. I shared the gospel with my oldest daughter, Juliana, before she could understand the gospel. I guarantee it. I started as early as possible and assumed that they were going to pick up more than most people thought they could. And so when I launched a Christian school many years ago in 2002, at that time, I was a pastor for about 20 years, and people would come to my church and say, if I can only afford, say, a Christian education,

0: And for my elementary students, for my child when they're in elementary school or when they're in high school, which one should I pick? And early as a pastor, I would say, well, high school, oh no, send your kid to a Christian school in high school because there's drugs and there's everything. But here's what happened. When I launched a Christian school and started getting kids in the eighth and ninth grade from Christian homes who attended my church, they had not received any kind of a Christian education up till eighth or ninth grade. And guess what? By the time I got them, they did not have a well-developed God consciousness. And I was shocked at how hard it was to communicate basic Christian truth to these kids. But when I got these kids in kindergarten, and I had them all the way up through, man, their God consciousness was so huge that it was not hard to communicate God's thoughts to them. And so I am 100% convinced that we must teach our children God's truth from the earliest days of their lives in every way possible. I'm actually a fan. I'm not trying to be dogmatic or cause a fight on here, but I'm a fan of little children sitting in to hear adult preachers and speakers. So my point is kids can learn so much more than we think they can learn and so much earlier. So yes, we should pump God's truth into them from the earliest days of their lives.
1: We have a podcast here at Revive Our Hearts called True Girl, and we did a season on false teachers, and we wanted to teach 7 to 12-year-old girls how to identify when they're hearing something that is not true according to the Word of God. And I listened to it with my 6-year-old granddaughters because they're a little underage for it. But I thought, I wonder if they're going to get this. And they listened to the teaching. And I said, what does that say? They said that some people that say they're Christians are saying things that aren't true in the Bible. And I was like, yes. And what do you call them? They said, well, false teachers or wolves. Like, they got it. They're six and they got it.
0: Totally.
1: Like, it's just a matter of us introducing it to them. Now, I want to ask, let me play the devil's advocate for just a moment before we dive into why our kids need this worldview. I want to know just some reasons why they need it and how we do it. It seems like without context, you are saying that if we just present all the truth to our kids, they're going to live better lives. They're going to behave differently. But I don't think that I know that you don't believe that. I know that this doesn't guarantee presenting them with a worldview that is thoroughly biblical doesn't guarantee that their behavior is going to honor the Lord or even that they'll surrender their lives to Jesus.
0: Yeah, 100%. I actually make that statement in my book. There is no absolute guarantee that if we give our children a biblical worldview, they will all choose a path of righteousness. At least that's what I've discovered. However, if we do not give them a biblical worldview, there is a guarantee that they will go astray and break our hearts. Okay. So, but the bottom line is this. My biggest concern was getting my children to Jesus Christ. They had to be regenerated by the power of the Holy Spirit in order to long for him and to want to know his word and to be able to fully understand his word. And I don't want to get into any kind of theological debates, but I believe with all of my heart that my girls were both saved somewhere between 8 and 12. And the reason I say that is, first of all, I had a phenomenal lady in our church who had a huge influence in teaching our children in our church, along with what Michelle and I were doing. But my girls, people used to say to me, oh, you wait till the teen years. I mean, they're going to be terrible. The teen years were not terrible, and my girls are super strong-willed. Did they tell me a couple times they thought I was being ridiculous? Yes. But the bottom line is they had a relationship with the Lord, and they loved him, and they wanted to please him more than they wanted to please their dad. So there's no amount of, I'm not a moralist. I don't want to just get our kids to behave, even though I do know that if our children choose a path of righteousness, it will produce a much better life.
1: That's right.
0: But if they don't get to Jesus, then we're just playing games.
1: Yeah, it's about that relationship. It's about an authentic relationship with him. No. I like to say this as a mom and now a grandma. I like to pray as if it entirely depends on Jesus, because it does.
0: Yes.
1: That's the edit. But then I like to teach as if it does depend on me, because I want to be responsible with what the Lord's entrusted me to. Okay, let's talk about some of the reasons our kids today need a biblical worldview. What's one?
0: If we don't teach them God's truth, they're going to live miserable lives. I'm just being honest with you. I mean, I'm so convinced that the biblical worldview is the only one that works out well in the real world. Okay? So, for example, what does God say? One man, one woman come together for a lifetime, raise children. Okay? Look at all the research. The healthiest, happiest children on earth are children whose mom and dad stay together for a lifetime. Mm. I've seen research that says even moms and dads who are not following God's good design and they're arguing and fussing in the home a ton, their kids come out healthier than if the parents divorce and they live in peace and quiet with just one parent, okay? So the reason why we must give our children a biblical worldview is if we do not, they're going to have a life of continuous pain, suffering, and sorrow. Mm. To violate God's good design and to allow your children to think that's a good way to live their life is to really relegate them to a life of sadness and suffering. And then, you and I apparently both have grandchildren now. As a parent, if we hadn't led our children to Jesus and taught them his truth, we would have been suffering immensely today as we watched them not train our six grandchildren. Mm. And so Christianity is true, it's good, and it's beautiful. Mm-hmm. And their lives can be true, good, and beautiful if they will know the Lord and follow his plan.
1: Where in the scriptures could we turn to for a promise that if our children live according to God's word, there are blessings associated with that?
0: Well, obviously, everybody knows scripture, train up a child in the way they should go, and when they are old, they will not depart from it. And some people have kind of tried to say to me, well, you know, I trained my kids, and look, they don't serve the Lord today, and so that didn't work out for me. Mm-hmm. And so I don't think it's an absolute guarantee, like you said earlier, that, you know, if you train your children, but that promise is very true. Mm-hmm. You know, if we will train our children, even if they go astray at some point, they will have the seeds of truth sown and born into their soul that will bring them back home.
1: Mm-hmm. I feel like as I have watched, I have three children all at different, I think, levels of being sold out to Jesus. I watch as the one who's struggling a little bit, when she goes through a difficulty, she returns to the truth. She returns to prayer. Mm-hmm. Like it's planted in there.
0: Yes.
1: She's not where I would like her to be yet.
0: Yes.
1: Right now, but there's evidence that the truth is rooted.
0: Yes.
1: And I think that's what you're saying, is that the promises, even if you don't see that result that you want right away, it's in there for when he is older. He will not depart from it.
0: I'm just really passionate about, first of all, we don't give up on children if at 18 they're not exactly where they should be with the Lord. Mm-hmm. So I live in Virginia now. When I moved to Virginia, I took a church that had the mentality that kind of said that all of our children are going to sow their wild oats. When they get to 18, they're going to sow their wild oats. Well, I rejected that with everything in my bosom. And here's what they kind of believed. Here's what they would say. Well, we taught them the truth. And so when they sow their wild oats in their 20s, but when they're late 20s or 30s and they have children, they're going to come back to the faith. That kind of used to work when a kid had a biblical worldview, but had rejected, you know, walking with the Lord. Mm-hmm. But what happened was, once a kid, so they would lose their heart, but they had their mind, and they mostly came back to the faith later on. What started happening 20 or 30 years ago, not only did we lose their hearts, but we had lost their minds, and so they stopped coming back to the faith. But a child who has had God's truth planted deeply in their soul, the chance of them coming to the home to the faith is very high, even if they stray for a while.
1: Mm. And we do see kids straying. We see a lot of that right now, but the evidence is also suggesting that a great number of them come back after even a year. But that isn't just because there's a straying and just because there's a sowing of the wild oats. That might be normal, but that doesn't mean it's God's best.
0: No, it's not.
1: And we excuse all kinds of things as normal. Depression and anxiety may be normal. Being frenemies or being bullies may be normal. Having body image issues may be normal. But God's word gives us some prescriptions to fight against those things and not just accept them as this is a rite of passage. They're going to go through this, right?
0: Absolutely.
1: So one reason that we want them to have a Christian biblical worldview is so that they will enjoy their life and live a better life. What are some others? I've heard you teach about these.
0: Well, for one thing, again, we want to pass the Christian faith on to generations yes. to come, you know. So one of the another reason why we must give them a biblical worldview is we don't want to be one generation away. And like it said about Joshua, he and all the his generation served the Lord, but we get down to a generation or two below him, and it says they did not know the Lord or the things that the Lord had done for Israel. Mm. That shocks me every time I read that each year as I'm reading through the Bible. How could Joshua, you know, be, you know, not too far down from him, they know nothing about the walls of Jericho. Yeah. They don't know anything about the Lord. So if we're not super faithful, we can have grandchildren or great-grandchildren that know nothing about the Lord. And I've had that as a pastor. Many people walked into my office whose lives were a million miles from God's design mm-hmm. and say, oh, my grandmother, she loved the Lord. I mean, it was a grandmother. And here I'm yeah. talking to their grandkid, and they just got out of prison or whatever.
1: What do you say to the grandmother who, I don't know this guy, but maybe they are still praying for him. Maybe they did plant truth in him. What do you say to the woman who's listening right now who says, I have a grandson like that. What do I do now, right now? I'm praying for him. How do I interact with him? Do I confront him? Do I wait for him to come to me? Like, what advice do you have for them when they do depart from the faith?
0: I actually have some serious encouragement because I've thought a lot through this. First of all, I had many elderly grandparents come to me in my office as a pastor and say something like this, Pastor Jeff, I think I'm the only one that's really praying for my lost grandchildren. Or maybe it was a child, a son or daughter. And they would say, I'm getting ready to go to heaven. Who's going to pray for my wayward children and grandchildren when I die, Pastor? I mean, I heard that over and over again, and I told him this, and it encourages me to think about it. I said, listen to me. Every prayer you've ever prayed for a lost or wayward child or grandchild has been deposited eternally in the heart of a God who never dies. Mm. And so I would say to them, long after you're gone, God will still be answering these prayers. So you love them. You pray for them. Don't tell them you're going to cut them out of their will if they don't behave and come to church with you. Don't try to manipulate them to Christ. You can't do it. It won't work. You love them. You pray for them until your dying breath. And the other thing I used to tell them was speak words to them when you're dying if you can. Mm. Because the reason I said that, I was on the other side of this coin many times. I would have somebody in my office or I was in their home or business. And I would be leading them to Christ. And as soon as they trusted in Christ to save them, they often would have tears running down their cheeks, and they'd say something like this to me, oh, Pastor, I wish my grandmother could be mm-hmm. here. The last thing she said to me before she died was, son, please trust Christ for salvation mm-hmm. and meet me in heaven someday. I had that experience with 50, 60, 70-year-old people. So what was happening, their mother or father or grandfather, who had ever said prayed for them, was gone for 30 years. Mm-hmm. I got the privilege yeah. of harvesting those prayers that God brought those people to salvation years later. So if you're listening and you have a wayward child or a wayward grandchild, first of all, don't ever be harsh to them. I mean, I have grandparents come up to me and tell me their kids are transgender. I go to church with a man who's got a granddaughter who has taken so many hormones that she has a long red beard now. He just told me this not long ago. I saw the man last night at church. And he says to me, Jeff, he's just heartbroken. And this guy struggles not to be mean to this girl. Mm. And so I tell him, you got to love her. Jesus is the only one who can save her. Mm. You can't save her through manipulation, etc. So if you're out there and you're listening and you've got somebody like this, first of all, just shower them with love and kindness. Mm. Don't preach at them every time they come into your world. Just love them with all your heart. And when God allows you to share truth with them, do it. But I don't think harshness and meanness and telling them they're, you know, weirdos and you mm. betrayed your family, I don't think that's going to get them anywhere. Yeah. Pray, stand on truth. I don't believe you should compromise truth, but pray for them until your dying breath. Yeah. Expect Jesus to move in their life.
1: You know, my husband and I adopted a girl when she was 14 years old from China. And when she was 16, she made a profession of faith that was very hard prayed for, especially for my other daughter. And many years down the road, that daughter from China said, I had a grandma that everyone thought was weird because she was a Christian and went to church, and she would tell me about Jesus and pray. And she remembered the prayers of that grandma. She died when Autumn was pretty young, but she still remembered those prayers when she was like 20 years old. And she believed that her salvation at 16 was the fruit of that deposit.
0: I have no doubt.
2: Such encouraging words for anyone who might be praying for a young person who's wandered far from the Lord. Don't give up. Keep praying. And then parents, grandparents, really anyone who interacts with kids, how can you be more intentional in helping the young ones in your life develop a biblical worldview? We've been listening to the first part of a helpful conversation my co-host Dana Gresh had with Jeff Keaton. Jeff wrote a book called Saving Our Children in a World Gone Crazy. The subtitle is Why We Must Give Our Children a Biblical Worldview. Amen, amen, amen. That's my amen to that title. We must do that. We're including a link to Jeff's book in the transcript of today's program at reviveourhearts.com, along with a link to the organization that Jeff leads called Renew a Nation. I hope you'll check those out.
1: 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Tomorrow, we'll hear more from Jeff Keaton. He'll continue talking about the importance of your example in the lives of the children you invest in. I hope you'll join us for that tomorrow on Revive Our Hearts.

0: 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God is still on the throne, and prayer changes things. America is changing, and not just politically or culturally. Something deeper is happening to the values and beliefs that once shaped this nation. Today, Dr. Greg Patton joins us to discuss his book, The New America, A Flood of Evil, and the spiritual battle taking place for the heart and soul of our country. 3 days, three completely different themes, one can't-miss conference. 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Do it today. When America abandoned the truth decades ago, it set this nation on a moral pathway for destruction. Today's America is vastly different as a result. Churches that once heralded the word are entertainment centers filled with fluff. A demonic influence has shadowed this city on a hill. What can be done to stem the tide of evil flooding this land? Two well-qualified men, Dr. Greg Patton and John Ruiz, discuss the problems and solutions on today's Watchmen on the Wall.
1: Welcome, friends. We're so happy to have you here with us today as we talk to someone who is truly a familiar voice, Dr. Greg Patton. He's a spokesman for truth, a warrior for truth. He's a beloved figure, a well-known entity to Watchmen on the Wall, and through his radio program, Hello World, that so many people listen to on Christian radio. Dr. Patton has served nearly 40 years as pastor of the Cross Church in Fort Wayne, Indiana. He is the author of several books, I think even a couple more on the way. Beacon Street Press, a division of Southwest Radio Church Ministry, is re-releasing Dr. Patton's wonderful book, The New America, subtitle, The Rising Tide of Evil. With the midterm elections rapidly approaching, the tide seems to be rising even more. The dangers faced by our republic and the church are becoming even greater and more pronounced. Welcome, Dr. Patton.
2: John, fantastic introduction, brother. I'm not sure I deserve all of that, but that's great. We love you. Appreciate you having us on the program. Opportunity to share some thoughts about the world today.
1: You do indeed deserve the accolades because you have spent your life trying to defend the Lord's church and the truth, and it's getting more and more difficult to do. I draw your attention in your introduction. You write, the Christian worldview is based on two foundational axioms. One, God exists, and two, God has spoken to us in the Bible. If these two presuppositions aren't the starting point in a Christian worldview, then we're just like everyone else, trying to find objectivity in a sea of subjectivity.
2: Very good.
1: Well, those are your words.
2: No wonder I liked them. So,
1: so Dr. Patton goes through his book, touching on some very important matters. I just flipped right through there on the table of contents. You talked about a nation on edge, turning our backs, a Christian nation in name only, the new America, the deep state. You and I were talking about when we started working on this a couple of years back.
2: Oh, anyway. Yeah.
1: And the amazing change that has taken place in that short period of time.
2: It's unbelievable. I mean, I can't keep up. There was a time when I would do Hello World that I was quite comfortable looking over the news, being able to make some assessment. Here's what's going on. Here's what the Bible says about that particular situation. But I tell people constantly on my daily radio program, Hello World, I don't understand a lot of what's happening. There's a lot of confusion in the world today, and we know who the author of confusion is. And you're absolutely correct. You and I talked about it. I was kind of surprised after you'd mentioned it look what's happened since you first wrote this. All the changes in America. And you and I had talked about, what about New York City? And of course, we just had 9/11, 25th anniversary of that horrible event in the United States of America. But we were talking about, you and I, a little bit older here, knowing a little bit about America, and thinking back to, would there ever be a time that a Muslim could have any kind of position of authority in America? And we go to the largest city in America, where this terrorist Muslim attack occurred, New York City and the Twin Towers, and their mayor is a Muslim. That is just, I would have never, if you would have talked to me 2 years ago and we were writing all this down, never in my lifetime we would not see that, John. How in the world did we get here is my question, that would even be under consideration, knowing what we know about the Muslim faith by and large, but those, again, who want to take another step into terrorism and the very destruction, 3,000 lives being lost in New York City alone, the greatest attack on America in our history. I don't know. I just got to say, what is going on? But so much, we've accepted a lot of that. We have become, and I use this term a lot, desensitized. We really have. And isn't that sad? And yet you can talk to people. I've got this experience talking about Christianity. Are you a Christian? Everybody seems to be a Christian, all right? Do you go to church? I remember calling one day with a pastor down in Vidalia, Georgia. He went out calling and knocked on the door, and this gal came to the door, and he was talking to her a little bit and said, you know, do you go to church? Oh, yes. And where do you go? I go to the First Baptist Church. And he just looked at me and looked at her and said, well, it's nice to know you. I'm your pastor. She had never been to that church. So it's, talking the story is one thing. Living it is another. Yeah, we have some real major problems in America in so many ways. We have lost our way. Living on the edge of a nation is an understatement. Some of the things that we are doing, and I think the thing that saddens me about all of this is how the church has got on board, and I'm talking negatively now. What has happened to the church today? I don't recognize the church. I'm sorry. I realize I'm older. I grew up in a fundamental Baptist church, was taught the Word of God. It was good. And you go to foreign lands. I've been like to Puerto Rico. One church there we went to in San Juan, Puerto Rico, the Sunday service was 5 hours. It started the Sunday school worship. They paused and had lunch together. This is every Sunday. Had lunch together, and then 2 hours or 3 hours after that, they went back to worshiping God. There are people in some areas that walk 2 to 3 hours, maybe longer, to get in foreign lands to get to church and worship Him. Those kinds of thoughts come to my mind that America was once there. We were once there. What has happened to us today where church is totally different today? I talked to one of my children, sadly, the other day, that has gone to a new church, okay? And she was surprised. She said, every Sunday, Dad, we get up, and he has us open our Bibles, and he reads a verse, and we read the next one, you know? And I'm thinking, really? That's a surprise to you? She went to another church, one of the mega churches in our area, for 4 years and never took her Bible one time. She said, we're actually being taught the Bible in this church. Well, what are you going to church for? I called it an entertainment center. I know a little bit about it. I'm not trying to put anyone down. But what was going on there? And we need to, and I think a lot of our young people in America are getting there. We're kind of surprised by this. But there seems to be some sort of a revolution going on among our young people wanting truth and wanting to get away from the fluff and stuff, as I call it. They want real teaching from the Word of God. I pray that's so. I really do. My church, I'm older, and my congregation is older. But I think something like 400 churches in America are failing every month, etc. Reference to tithing and giving. Those that have been older are dying off in America. The younger generation is taking over. And guess what? Tithing in America, less than 5% of those who claim faith in Christ and go to church tithe. If the rest of the congregation tithe, we'd have an extra $165 billion available to the church, would handle every church in America nicely. So there's a lot of questions, don't you and I have? To me, these are give me. There's not even something to talk about here. These are things that you're supposed to be doing. You're supposed to be in church. Some people think that I'm bragging, and I tell my own church sometimes, I've been saved for 52 years, and I can count on this hand how many times I've missed church. And that doesn't count when I've been out doing meetings or preaching somewhere else. I'm just talking about where something happened. And generally, that's because I was really sick. I mean, I've gone to church and even preached with the fever nearing 103, and people say, what are you doing here infecting us? You know, get out of here. But, you know, some of these things, I'll say again, for you and I, having grown up in this great land and our age, we've just come to expect certain things. This is the way it should be. I have trouble with the way it is now as opposed to the way it should be, if you will. So that's part of this new America, as far as I'm concerned, in a flood of evil. What is the church all about today? What are we doing in the church today? And is it indeed shallow? I think without question, we're seeing a much more shallow church anytime in America than right now. We're there.
1: Education, transgender, that's just a few of the more than 20 elements that you highlighted very, very attentively and in some depth in the rising tide of evil.
2: Mm-hmm.
1: Is there a single one that you can think of that has reduced in its problem status or has bettered in some way? Or in all of those, are we in a worse situation than we were even 2 years ago?
2: Absolutely. All of them. You know, take any one you want. Our problem is, I've tried to diagnose this thing personally and say exactly what is going on. What we have done is we no longer have a reliance upon God. I don't know how we got here. I don't know why we think that we're something special and I can handle this, okay? You can't handle this. I don't care what it is. As a Christian, you can't handle anything without God and putting Him first in your life. Somehow, we've got a pretty good attitude of ourselves and saying, I can do this. You know, go help John. He needs you, God, more than I do. Not so. More than ever, you know, we really need God. I list those things, and I just, everyone that you mentioned there, I've got something to talk about. We could go for hours here. And one thing we're having in the United States, or in Indiana right now, excuse me, is a basketball team by the name of Indiana Fever. It's a women's basketball team. Maybe you've heard of them. And one of those stars on there is Sophie Cunningham. Some are fearful that she's not going to be back on the team next year, and yet she is right up there with Caitlin Clark as the most popular player for the Fever. What is the problem? She just, common sense, as she calls it.
1: Yes.
2: Men should not be playing women's sports. There's two things I've really hit on Hello World the last 2 or 3 years, and that is abortion. And praise God, after 66 million human beings destroyed, babies, we're getting somewhere with that one. But this thing, again, of how in the world would you allow a man to play women's sports? I mean, it doesn't, even as a non-Christian, I don't understand it. And yet there are those that are advocating for that, okay? Danger sign, as far as I'm concerned. So what is Cunningham's position? She says she wants to protect young girls, and I understand that. I would, too. I don't want those boys in a girl's locker room, for crying out loud. To me, that's just common sense. Where are the Christians? We ought to be marching the streets and on her side, etc. And she shouldn't be indicted. She should be applauded, I feel, for her position. Praise God, there's some woman out there with enough intestinal fortitude to say, hey, we don't need that. That's one that's bothering me. Here's another one that's starting to bother me, and that has the position of Christians toward Israel. I have no idea what people are thinking about there, that we shouldn't support Israel. And there are many Christian organizations, and in fact, I think there's one big event coming up in Lisbon, in Portugal, and this thing, people are backing out of it because whoever's heading it up is strong on Israel and our support of Israel, which I believe is biblical. But because of what they consider Israel's wrong position, if you will, and violence toward mankind, we're not going to participate in that. And you say, where's all this thought process coming from? All of it. And let me just be very clear here, because you know I've written a book on this as well. I don't think that we can ignore Satan and his demons, which we're pretty good at. I'm going to be speaking coming up at the conference here for Southwest Radio Church, and I got into the division of mysteries of the Bible verse, and I've got a mystery that I'm going to bring forth there, and that is the mystery of the Christian and how he's kind of ignored the demonic world, and pastors have ignored the demonic world. It is very real. Perhaps one of the most flagrant cases here recently was Jonathan Cahn trying to make a trip on an airplane, and everything was going just wonderful until the passenger next to him, who I understand they were having a great conversation, found out that he was a Christian and his new book coming, and just absolutely lost his mind. Now, I understand that there is mental illness out there, and I'm not ignoring that. But so much of this is spirit-led. And how do we get there? We get there by getting away from God, and that's what's happened in, for the very foundation of America, where we started out okay, and we were certainly not just letting God in. We were letting him rule in this country. We've gotten to a point now that I don't need you, God. When I get into the emergency room or the funeral home, I'll call you. But until then, you know, I'm good. And I think that's a real problem, by and large, in America. There's a few people standing up. From politics on down, there are those that are willing to stand for God. I pray for them all the time, and that they will stay strong, brother. And I know you're with me on that one. But we need to get back to God. That's my answer to all that. It may sound very simplistic. I've told people before with the Ten Commandments. I believe you could be unsaved, but if you live by the Ten Commandments, you'll have a pretty good life. I believe that with all my heart.
1: Yes.
2: Certainly as a child of God, living by the Ten Commandments, you've got a mate. You're going to be a star. And one of the things, it's easy to say you're a Christian. How easy it's to say, sure, I'm a Christian. What does that mean exactly, that you're a Christian? I'm good. You know, I treat people good. I give money to causes. And yeah, that's not it. You and I both know that. What is it is faith in Jesus Christ. You ask God to forgive you of your sins, and you accept Jesus Christ as your Savior. You're heaven bound, okay? We need real Christians today, not just some other flavor. We need the real thing in America today. And I don't know where we are. I've been one who, and people don't like to hear me say this, I've said it in many of the national conferences that I've attended, I think we're toast in America as far as a revival goes. Can God do revival? Absolutely. He can do anything. I've seen miracles, real miracles from God. But this thing, where we're going as a nation, what this country is doing is just scary. How is God going to work in this? How's it going to come about if he's going to do that? You'll hear more and more people saying that. So there's two things that are happening. We're getting away from any possibility of revival nationwide in America, okay? Number one. And number two, we're not recognizing the influence of Satan and his demonic forces as a very real. You see Jesus working. I don't know where all of this changed, but my goodness, how often was he working against Satan and directly against the spirit world? Somehow it's not happening today. Really? It's happening more than ever. We are doing, brother, I get sick doing Hello World sometimes. Some of these stories. How does a woman, and we're going to claim mental illness here and postpartum depression or whatever, in destroying three young lives, three, to me, babies. How in the world a woman who brought those things forth through the womb kills those very children? And now you have an army defending these murders. Tell me that's not confusion. And again, I'm not going to disregard the mental aspect of it. I certainly know as a pastor of 38 years, the times I've talked to women, but this is a real thing, postpartum. Yes. There's nothing about that. But something else is entering in here. And Satan will take a situation. You know, and you and I have talked about this as well. Satan bothers me in two areas. Number one, and he's done this, he'll tear down the front door. He'll roar into your home and into your life like a flood and try to scare you to death if he can. I'll tell you, in my operation with a lot of pastors, they're scared to death of the devil. They don't want to talk about him, or they don't want to talk about demons or whatever. Just leave that subject alone. They don't want that discussion. Well, then what about the congregation? Where are they? Are they not fearful then of this? But that's not the way he usually does it. And you and I know this. We are in agreement here. He slips through the back door and slithers in quietly and ruins one Christian home after another. We're working on a book. You'd mentioned we got some other books coming up. I'm working on one called Hell's Gate that I think will be the best thing I've ever turned out. And it's simply going to have to do with how even the Christian home has invited Satan and his demons in through the media of television. Absolutely. Used to be when I grew up, we had three black and white TV. Tells you how old I am. And we had three networks. Yes. Now you have 1,000 different programs you can tune in. And every week there's more added to that. And there's even a queer channel, and there's people who go out into a woods naked, men and women. I'm thinking, what is this stuff all? We have lost our ever-loving minds in America. How is God going to work with that situation? And if you speak up, just like Sophie Cunningham speaking up to me, nothing could be clearer than the nose on your face with her position, and they're trying to damn her as a result of her position. How in the world did we get here? We're our normal men and women, not even Christian, just morally decent people out there. Where are you standing? And I've said it before, and I guess maybe I can repeat that again. Trouble ain't trouble till it hits me, all right? So I hear about John's problem or anyone else, and you know, I'll pray for you, brother. But I'll tell you what, when it comes through my door, you know, it's another world. And I think that we need to, as Christians, be a little bit more concerned about that. Jesus Christ came for others. He didn't come for himself. He has a rock for a pillow. Okay, that's a... No, Jesus Christ dedicated that whole walk on this earth toward others. And that's something you and I, even as Christians, somehow miss. I'll take care of you, John, if I got a little bit extra here. Okay, so I'm going to be first. Unfortunately, I usually don't have enough left over for you. Anybody who wins knows that that's a problem. You got to get in there first. And if anything's left over, I'll take that. Okay. And those who have operated this way, they have a fantastic Christian life. They have a peace when they pillow their head at night that passeth all understanding, that so many do not have. And I think probably one of the biggest problems that has to be in all of this, as far as the Christian community goes, is surrendering your life to Christ. What does that mean? And when I pray for people, I pray for my kids, I'm not sure. My kids have all claimed faith in Christ, but their lifestyle, etc., may be something else. So I wonder, am I going to question your Christianity and say, I don't think you're saved, John? I can't do that. And so those that I love and know, from family members to friends, I pray that they are saved, okay? I think we should all do that. Number two, I pray that you're surrendered, that your life is there saying, God, what you want, I want to serve you however I can. And then number three, and I think this is, again, for the Christian listening to the program today, and that's the majority of this audience, certainly, is to serve God somehow. Do something through the local church. I really hit strong on the local church. But get out there and give yourself to the Lord Jesus Christ. You will have a life that, oh, is so sweet. I'm not saying you're going to have a bank full of money and that everything you wish for and want is right there. You got the nicest home, the nicest vehicles, etc. Not that at all. But I'll say again, God has a way of putting something into your heart and your life that is really unspeakable. You really can't describe it any other way. I couldn't anyway. And sometimes I have trouble describing it to people. I am one happy Christian today. That's a very long answer to a very short question. I hope we had something to say there that somebody can grab a hold of and use, brother.
1: Oh, you certainly do.
2: Amen.
1: And the answer is vitally important.
2: Mm-hmm.
1: Might I ask you, do you think, I'm just a simple old man,
2: amen,
1: but do you think that these problems are worsened by the fact that we are creatures of habit,
2: mm-hmm,
1: and it's sort of connected to trouble ain't trouble till it comes through my door.
2: Right.
1: Just ignore everything else. Try and get through the day.
2: Yeah.
1: Tend to what I need to do. And that we always think that it will clear itself without any of our help, money, or prayers.
2: Mm-hmm.
1: Do you
2: mm-hmm
1: think that that's a worsening situation?
2: Oh, absolutely. In our country. About anything you would bring up right now, Brother John, I see as worsening. I'm sorry. And I'm not a negative person. Some people think that I am, especially if they listen to my program. This guy is terrible. I'm not that way. I love to have fun. I'm a very positive person. I try to instill that into people, etc. You can't ignore all the negativity that is out there. Sadly, Proverbs 23:7 is one of my favorite verses, and perhaps, other than John 3:16, could be the greatest verse in the Bible. And that has to do with your thinking and your mind. Yes. Everything starts there. Every sin, everything that you have in your life starts with that brain you have, all right? As a man thinketh in his heart, so is he. What you are thinking about all day long is what you become. And so you've got to start with a good thought. I know people that are on the street. We had one come to our church today. That guy makes a ton of money, and he's got a couple of health food stores in Fort Wayne. But he was living off the street and bathing in a gas station restroom and came to our church. But his mind was, there's something good out there, and God has it for me. And you know what? He never lost that. And sometimes I would look at him and say, oh, I'm not sure this guy's going to make it, all right? Today, he put me to shame. He wins so many people to Christ in his store. You can't get in there and buy a vitamin without hearing the gospel and other things that go on. And God's given him money beyond galore that he gives right back to God. And he just gets all the... It's an amazing thing to witness. And I love to bring situations and people up like that. Just surrender that to God and go. But in answer to your question, in the broadest term, absolutely. Everything is exasperated and changed today in America. in just the last 2 years. After you had mentioned that today before we went on the air, I got to thinking, boy, a lot has happened. We have had so many things going on in America. This trans thing has gotten out of control. One of the favorite people that I think that God has given America as of late, Charlie Kirk, is assassinated at a Utah, at a university. How could that possibly happen? And he was just such a sweetheart of a guy and very kind and loving. And that's the answer to so many. I can't deal with you. I'm going to kill you. And there's something to that. That has happened to so many of our great leaders through the years, from Abraham Lincoln through Kennedy, through all of these people. They have been destroyed. Something to really pray about for Christians, and it starts with you and me. I'm all for you. I'm praying for you, but I got to get Greg Patton going here. Search me, O God, and know my heart.
1: Know my heart.
2: Try me and know my thoughts. See if there be any wicked way in me. God, lead me in the way everlasting. I want to be your man more than just in title of Christian or a good leader or whatever. I want to be somebody that I can stand before you someday to hear, well done, thou good and faithful servant.
1: We thank you so much for joining us here for this session on Watchmen on the Wall. And we do so hope that we extend encouragement to you and to give you driving force toward the Christian walk and a good life in that Christian walk, for that is our purpose in its entirety. We thank you again for being with us here on Watchmen on the Wall.
0: Do you ever look at America today and wonder, how did we get here? The values we once shared are disappearing. Truth has become negotiable. Right and wrong are being redefined. And the biblical foundations that helped shape this nation are increasingly being pushed aside. In his powerful book, The New America, A Flood of Evil, Dr. Greg Patton confronts the spiritual and moral transformation taking place across our country. 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We continue to discuss and discover the New America with Greg Patton on tomorrow's Watchmen on the Wall. 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
3: And very pleasant. Good morning, everybody. Welcome into our Tuesday get-together. It is the 29th day of September, 2026. It's a cool start out there on your Tuesday morning. This is Mark Ferguson. It is great to be with you. Let's find out about today's forecast as we say good morning to staff meteorologist Mike Cox.
4: Thank you, Mark. We will continue with our cool, in the mornings at least, and calm weather trend over the next little while. It'll be a few more clouds in here today, but that's about it. So I'll call it partly to mostly sunny. Warm up to 80 today. Then tonight, clear skies, a low near 50 for tomorrow morning. Wednesday, more sunshine, high of 84. And we'll start to feel a little more like summer for a day or two after that. Thursday is sunny day with a high of 87. Small chance of rain Friday and a high of 86.
5: With SRN News, I'm John Scott. The Senate has approved the Protect College Sports Act, a sweeping measure designed to address concerns over fairness and competitive balance in collegiate athletics. The legislation, led by Senators Ted Cruz and Maria Cantwell, passed the chamber by a 77-22 vote following months of bipartisan negotiation and debate. Among changes, the bill grants the NCAA broad federal antitrust protections and places limits on how much athletes can receive for the use of their name, image, and likeness. It also caps agent fees at 5% and restricts schools to $50 million in annual spending on athletes. President Trump pushing his record as he tries to pump up Republicans before the upcoming midterm. Speaking to reporters at the White House, the president touted low crime numbers, positive economic indicators, and promised the price of gas will drop soon once the Iran war ends.
6: And we have a strong border. We have the best economy, the biggest investment in the history of our country. Think of that.
5: President will be stumping for candidates in Oklahoma Thursday and Alabama on Friday. The Education Department officially rolling back Title IX protections for trans students.
7: On Monday, Education Secretary Linda McMahon rescinded the Biden administration's interpretation of the law, eliminating gender identity as a protected class, saying it will protect women's sports. The rule had already been struck down by the courts in Republican-led states. The National Women's Law Center criticized the decision, saying the Trump administration should be enforcing the law to protect survivors of sexual assault. I'm Wendy Swanson.
5: And that late September nor'easter will continue to impact Massachusetts overnight. The storm is winding down, but some minor impacts still expected from flooding. This is SRN News.
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Years I spent in vanity and pride, caring not. My Lord was crucified at Calvary. The Discovery Singers for us this morning. Coming up at 5:45, it's Bible Basics. Dr. Donald Drake continues his great Bible word series. The word today is lie, L-I-E. So be sure to listen. At 6 o'clock, Dr. Kenneth Hill will be here for prayer time. A terrific way to start your Tuesday. Now, Nicole C.

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2: There is a very real sense in which God is really our law. He has given us the law, but He is the law. Everything that we are and can be flows out of Him. His will is demonstrated in the law He has given.

0: Welcome to Bible Basics. Thank you for joining us today for another study from our series, Great Words of the Bible. Today, our teacher, Dr. Donald Drake, will lead us in a study on the word law. How important is the law in our Christian walk today? Are Christians expected to keep the law? And if so, why? And now here's our associate teacher, Dr. Drake.
1: John wrote under the inspiration of the Holy Spirit in his Gospel, chapter 1 and verse 17, "For the law was given by Moses, but grace and truth came by Jesus Christ." Paul wrote in the book of Romans, chapter 10, verse 4, "For Christ is the end of the law for righteousness to everyone that believeth." Again he said in Galatians 3:13, "Christ hath redeemed us from the curse of the law, being made a curse for us, for it is written, Cursed is everyone that hangeth on a tree." Our word for today is law. Most of us are familiar with the law as it exists in our varied societies. We speak of that which is part of the rule over us as the law. We may refer to the police and other officials as the law. We also speak of that which is the written code for our society as the law. Today, we want to look at what the Bible means when it talks about the law. Specifically, we are talking about the law of God. First of all, the Bible talks about the law as the first five books of the Bible. The reason for this is that God gave the law to Israel, and it is contained in those first five books. In many cases, the Bible talks about the law and the prophets. This is referring to those two sections of the Old Testament. We then have the other sections made up of the poetic writings, the historic books, and the wisdom literature. God gave the law to the children of Israel, but the Word of God tells us that no one can keep the law. Was God unfair in giving his people a legal code which they could not obey and which would never take them to heaven? It is important to remember that God gave the children of Israel the means of establishing a relationship with him when he gave them the sacrificial system. All of that provided a picture of the sacrifice of Jesus Christ, which would not only be the fulfillment of the sacrificial system, but would also be the fulfillment of the law itself. It was possible for an Old Testament Jew to come with an obedient and believing heart and then obey the Lord in observing the law. It was not the law itself that established that relationship, but it was because of the sacrifice of Christ, which was the completion of all those sacrifices made in the Old Testament times. This is demonstrated in passages such as Deuteronomy 10, 12, and 13, and Micah 6, 6 through 8 and 12. "And now, Israel, what doth the Lord thy God require of thee, but to fear the Lord thy God, to walk in all his ways, and to love him, and to serve the Lord thy God with all thy heart and with all thy soul, to keep the commandments of the Lord and his statutes, which I command thee this day for thy good." The passage in Micah reads, "Wherewith shall I come before the Lord, and bow myself before the high God? Shall I come before him with burnt offerings, with calves of a year old? Will the Lord be pleased with thousands of rams, or with 10,000s of rivers of oil? Shall I give my firstborn for my transgression, the fruit of my body for the sin of my soul? He has showed thee, O man, what is good. And what doth the Lord require of thee, but to do justly, and to love mercy, and to walk humbly with thy God?" There is a sense in which God is saying in both of these passages, "I don't care about the system. I care about your hearts being right." There is a very real sense in which God is really our law. He has given us the law, but he is the law. Everything that we are and can be flows out of him. His will is demonstrated in the law he has given. We speak of the law of nature, and that is really established by God himself. Romans 1:20 reads, "For the invisible things of him from the creation of the world are clearly seen, being understood by the things that are made, even his eternal power and Godhead, so that they are without excuse." Because of the law of God that exists in nature, man is without excuse. This is why Paul wrote in verse 21, "Because that when they knew God, they glorified him not as God, neither were thankful, but became vain in their imaginations, and their foolish heart was darkened." Man has to put on some kind of blinders not to see that God has created this universe and that he sustains it. His law is evident in all that is around us. It is interesting that in the book of Romans, God goes on in the following chapters to show that the Jew is without excuse because he has the law. The Gentile is without excuse, as seen in these two verses that we just read. Listen to what God says about his own people in chapter 2, verses 17 through 21. Behold, thou art called a Jew, and restest in the law, and makest thy boast of God, and knowest his will, and approvest the things that are more excellent, being instructed out of the law, and art confident that thou thyself art a guide of the blind, a light of them which are in darkness, an instructor of the foolish, a teacher of babes, which has the form of knowledge and of the truth in the law. Thou, therefore, which teachest another, teachest thou not thyself? Thou that preachest a man should not steal, dost thou steal? After showing the responsibility of the children of Israel because they have the law, Paul concludes in verses 28 and 29, for he is not a Jew, which is one outwardly, neither is that circumcision which is outward in the flesh. But he is a Jew, which is one inwardly, and circumcision is that of the heart and the spirit, and not in the letter, whose praise is not of men, but of God. The law has to be written in the heart, whether it be for the Jew or for the Gentile. The Jew had the ceremonial law, which laid down all the rules by which the children of Israel lived. The law was in effect until the Messiah came. Hebrews 10:1 reads, for the law, having a shadow of good things to come, and not the very image of the things, can never with those sacrifices which they offered year by year continually make the comers thereunto perfect. The Lord brought the perfect sacrifice. And listen to how Paul describes the result of this in Ephesians 2:15 and 16. Having abolished in his flesh the enmity, even the law of commandments contained in ordinances, for to make in himself of twain one new man, so making peace, and that he might reconcile both unto God in one body by the cross, having slain the enmity thereby. The Bible also records the judicial law by which the children of Israel lived. God provided for every aspect of their lives. All they had to do was believe and obey, just as we have to do today. Overriding all that the Bible has to say is the fact that God as a moral law by which he demonstrates to man all that is right and the way he wants man to live and worship him. We see the complete expression of this in the Ten Commandments. Someone has said that these are not ten suggestions, but they embody the character of God and his love for mankind. Psalm 19:7-10 says concerning the law, the law of the Lord is perfect, converting the soul. The testimony of the Lord is sure, making wise the simple. The statutes of the law are right, rejoicing the heart. The commandment of the Lord is pure, enlightening the eyes. The fear of the Lord is clean, enduring forever. The judgments of the Lord are true and righteous altogether. More to be desired are they than gold, yea, than much fine gold, sweeter also than honey and the honeycomb. There are several messages in those few verses. God's law is perfect. It converts the soul. God's law is sure. It makes wise the simple. It is right and brings joy. It is pure and opens our eyes. It is clean and will last forever. It is completely true and righteous. Because of all these things, the psalmist says that we should desire it more than fine gold and that it is sweeter than honey. These truths are demonstrated in the New Testament when Paul says that the law is good and spiritual in Romans 7:14. The Lord says it is perpetual in Matthew 5:17 and 18. The psalmist says that it is exceedingly broad in Psalm 119:96. If you want a great blessing, read all that the 119th Psalm has to say about the law. It is the longest chapter in the Bible, and it contains references to the law of God throughout the whole psalm. It is worth studying this for many days. It is difficult to divorce the will of God from the Word of God. The Word of God is the expression of His will of God is the enactment of His Word. The New Testament is very clear that no one is saved by keeping the law of God. This is so mainly because we are all sinners, and no matter how hard we try, there is no way that we can keep the law of God. The word is also very clear that since we are believers, we are expected to keep the law of God. This is our demonstration of the change that God has brought into the hearts of forgiven sinners. It is the law that declares that those who have broken it are under judgment. It is written for the non-believer who faces condemnation. Listen to Romans 2:12-15. For as many as have sinned without law shall also perish without law. And as many as have sinned in the law shall be judged by the law. For not the hearers of the law are judged before God, but the doers of the law shall be justified. For when the Gentiles, which have not the law, do by nature the things contained in the law, these having not the law are a law unto themselves, which show the work of the law written in their hearts, their conscience also bearing witness, and their thoughts the meanwhile accusing or else excusing one another. Paul is saying here that the people who do the law are the ones who are justified. They are not justified because they keep the law, but they keep the law because they are justified. This is made plain in Romans 3:31. Do we then make void the law through faith? God forbid. Yea, we establish the law. We are free in Christ, but this does not mean that we are free from the laws of God. We are free from the judgment that the law brings to man. We are free from being in bondage to the law that keeps us from being able to be at peace. Never forget, though, that we are still obligated as God's children to keep his law. Listen to Romans 7:1. Know ye not, brethren, for I speak to them that know the law, how that the law hath dominion over a man as long as he liveth. Our goal today is to know Christ, and we will demonstrate that relationship in keeping the law. Listen to Romans 10:4. For Christ is the end of the law, for righteousness to everyone that believeth. Also pay heed to Romans 13:8. Owe no man anything but to love one another, for he that loveth another hath fulfilled the law. Paul sounds a significant warning in verse 10 of Romans 10. Love worketh no ill to his neighbor, therefore love is the fulfilling of the law. When we think of the law, we need to think of love and do all that the one who loves us asks us to do.
0: We look forward to having you tune in next time as we study the word leaven here on Bible Basics. This has been a production of Bible Basics International. Our president is Dr. Eugene Priddy. 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

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Thank you. Good morning to you. It's time for prayer time here on WHCB 91.5. The Blessing, WHCB, Bristol, Kingsport, Johnson City. Under the article of judgment or revival, we need to pray. We talked about this from the Herald of His Coming, publication from 1952. In that article, they mentioned that trial by prayer is turned to triumph. And this is what they wrote. As Queen Esther and Mordecai fasted and prayed to avert peril, so today we should fast and pray. When Mordecai perceived all that was done, Mordecai rent his clothes, put on sackcloth with ashes, and went out into the midst of the city and cried with a loud and bitter cry. Esther 4:1. In verse 16 of that same chapter, we see Queen Esther saying, "Go, gather together all the Jews that are present in Shushan, and fast ye for me, and neither eat nor drink 3 days, night or day. I also and my maidens will fast likewise, so will I go in unto the king, which is not according to the law, and if I perish, I perish." It was imminent peril, but it became a triumph. The intercession of Queen Esther and her people saved the Jews from impending destruction. That's why we should be praying today. Praying for our nation, praying that judgment can be averted, praying that revival should come. Intercessory prayer by a faithful remnant has always preceded every outpouring of the Holy Spirit. Every revival has been preceded by prayer. There's always been a faithful remnant. There's always been intercessory prayer. The Lord appeared to Moses in the flame of fire in the midst of a bush in Exodus 3:2. And God said, "The cry of the children of Israel is come unto me," in verse 9 of Exodus 3. David was constantly interceding for his people, as in Psalm 63:1 and 2. "O God, thou art my God. Early will I seek thee. My soul thirsteth for thee. My flesh longeth for thee in a dry and thirsty land where no water is, to see thy power and thy glory, so as I have seen thee in the sanctuary." When he remembered the state of affairs, he said, "I pour out my soul in me." Psalm 42:4. He must have sent great petitions and praise and thanksgiving to the very throne of God. This scripture there in the Psalms describes the whole-souled manner in which Daniel interceded for his people. They were in Babylonian captivity, and in Daniel 9:3 through 5, it's recorded this: "And I set my face unto the Lord God to seek by prayer and supplications with fasting and sackcloth and ashes, and said, O Lord, we have sinned and have committed iniquity, and have done wickedly, and have rebelled, even by departing from thy precepts and from thy judgments." Nehemiah learned of the distress of the remnant in Jerusalem, and then he said, "I sat down and wept and mourned certain days, and fasted and prayed before the God of heaven." You find that in Nehemiah chapter 1, verse 4. What was the result of that weeping and mourning and fasting and praying? Well, the result was that Artaxerxes, the king of Persia,
sent Nehemiah with men and resources to rebuild Jerusalem. When good King Josiah heard the words of the law, he rent his clothes. He tore his clothes, 2 Chronicles 34:19. He travailed for his people. A glorious reformation followed, which purged Judah of idols, and the Passover then was kept like it had not been kept before. Judgment was stayed, as the Lord said in verse 27 of 2 Chronicles 34, because thine heart was tender, and thou didst humble thyself before the Lord. Judgment was stayed. Martin Luther was not the only one who wrought the Reformation. In the dungeons of the Inquisition, the canals of Holland, the green fields of England, the cottages and palaces of all Europe, there were those who read their Bibles in secret and cried, "How long, O Lord?" And at last the answer came, which shook the Vatican from pinnacle to foundation. Always in the history of the Church, there's been the travail before the birth. There was travail of the Spirit at the grave of Lazarus. You remember John 11:33 and 34 and following verses. Jesus groaned in the spirit and was troubled and said, "Where have you laid him?" They said to him, "Lord, come and see." Jesus therefore, again groaning in himself, cometh to the grave. And Jesus lifted up his eyes and said, "Father, I thank thee that thou hast heard me." And then we find Romans 8:26 and 27. "The Spirit also helpeth our infirmities, for we know not what we should pray for as we ought. But the Spirit himself maketh intercession for us with groanings which cannot be uttered. And he that searcheth the hearts knoweth what the mind of the Spirit," what is the mind of the Spirit, "because he maketh intercession for the saints according to the will of God." We know that Jesus spent entire nights in prayer for others. He wept over Jerusalem. He overcame at Gethsemane. Jesus Christ, the high priest, who is touched with the feeling of our infirmities, Hebrews 4:15. And we know that according to Hebrews 7:25, that he's at the right hand of God, interceding for us, he ever liveth to make intercession, is what we're told. Abraham pleaded for the wicked city of Sodom. If only 10 righteous people had been there, judgment would have been stayed. Moses interceded for the children of Israel. Moses, by the way, is a type of the greatest intercessor, our Lord Jesus Christ. Let's go to prayer. Heavenly Father, we thank you for your word. We thank you for the reminders this morning that if we're going to have triumph, we're going to have trials. And if we're going to do the work that you've called us to do, we need to be intercessors for ourselves and for others. Help us in that task, I pray. Now, Father, we ask for your provision. Only you can take care of us, and we ask you to do that. We thank you in Jesus' name. Amen.

0: Completing Thee, No Work of Mine. That's music from the Northland Camp Singers. It's our Tuesday get-together. 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
1: Back to Genesis with Dr. John Morris, geologist and president of the Institute for Creation Research. Dr. Morris, how fast are the continents eroding?
2: Chris, the answer to this question might surprise you. We know the volume of the continents above sea level. When rain falls on the continents, it erodes them grain by grain, and we can measure how much solid material is in the water as it finally reaches the ocean. As it turns out, the continents are eroding at such a rapid rate, they'll all be gone in 14 million years. But according to evolution, the continents are hundreds of millions of years old. Yet they're eroding so fast that they're not going to last. Something is wrong with that millions of years picture. The measurements we make are much more in line with the creation flood young Earth account. The continents don't fit the evolution idea, but they do fit the back to Genesis idea.
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3: 91.5, the blessing weather. I'm meteorologist Mike Cox. It will be an absolutely beautiful day weather-wise today. Look for partly to mostly sunny conditions all day long. We will have a temperature rising to 80 by the end of the day. Then tonight, clear skies, cool weather still overnight as our low drops down to 50. For tomorrow, a touch warmer, but a sunny day all day long for Wednesday and a high of 84 degrees. Looking ahead toward Thursday, mostly sunny skies are still likely. We'll have highs around 87. 91.5.

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1: It's Your Love, O Lord. That's music from the group Third Day. At the bottom of the hour, Pastor Greg Laurie is going to be here. He has a message from God's Word coming up. You do not want to miss it. Let's listen now to the great voice of Steve Green with the hymn, A Mighty Fortress Is Our God.

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1: God knows what you need before you ask Him. Therefore, why should I pray? After all, I can't change God's mind. Well, listen, the objective of prayer is not to change God. It's to change you.
2: 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Today, Pastor Greg Laurie points out sometimes prayer changes our very relationship with the Lord.
1: Prayer is not to inform God. Prayer is to invite God. Prayer

0: Think of the conversations you have with a good friend of yours. If the only time you spoke to them was to ask a favor or borrow a couple of bucks, that relationship would start to feel pretty shallow. Well, good friends connect with each other and let the relationship deepen. Today on A New Beginning, Pastor Greg Laurie helps us see prayer is more than just a request line. Well, see, it's a way for us to deepen our relationship with the Lord and bring our will in line with His will. Well, see, prayer is a lifeline to a loving God.
1: Heard the story of a pilot was flying a plane load of passengers to their destination. Suddenly, the rudder malfunctioned. He radioed the control tower in panic and said, "The rudder has malfunctioned. What should I do?" The air traffic controller said, "Keep calm, Captain. Just repeat after me. Wings flap, check. Velocity, check. Altitude, check." The pilot made the appropriate adjustments and everything was fine. A few moments passed and the starboard engine failed. He goes back to the radio tower. The starboard engine just stalled. What should I do? The air traffic controller radioed back and said, "Okay, keep calm, Captain. Repeat after me. Wings flap, check. Velocity, check. Altitude, check." Now both engines went out. "Mayday, mayday, both engines have gone out. What should I do?" The air controller said, "Now keep calm, Captain, and repeat after me. Our Father who art in heaven."

a political science class taught by Thomas Jefferson, or a philosophy class taught by C.S. Lewis. How about this? A class on prayer taught by Jesus Christ. I'd sign up for that. I'd be all over that course. I'd want to know what Jesus had to say about prayer. And that's what the Lord's Prayer is. Jesus gives us a model prayer to show us what our prayers ought to look like. But before we learn how to pray, let's learn how not to pray. Matthew 6, verse 5. Jesus says, when you pray, you shall not be like the hypocrites, for they love to pray standing in the synagogues and on the corners of the streets, that they may be seen by men. Assuredly, I say to you, they have their reward. But when you pray, go to your room. When you have shut your door, pray to your Father who is in the secret place, and your Father who sees in secret will reward you openly. When you pray, don't use vain repetitions as the heathen do, for they think they'll be heard for their many words. Therefore, do not be like them, for your Father knows the things you have need of before you ask him. We'll stop there. It's a tragic thing, but really, sin knows no boundaries. It can follow us to the very throne of heaven, where I'm actually missing the whole point of what prayer should be, focusing the intention upon myself. This was the problem with the Pharisees. They prayed to be seen by men. The Pharisees loved the theater of prayer. It was sort of like a performance. They would go to a street corner and stop and pray loudly, and people would look, oh, look at that religious man. Oh, how devout he is, how impressive he is. Jesus is saying, God's not impressed. He's not impressed one bit because you're doing it for others to see. And so he's showing us that is not how we should pray, nor should we offer ritualized, repeated prayers. That's why I don't really love memorized prayers that people pray over and over again. Just say, 10 Our Fathers and you'll be okay. What, is there some magic in a little prayer that we pray? When we pray, God looks on the heart. It's a conversation with God. For instance, here's a memorized prayer. We'll say to our children, okay, honey, it's time to go to bed. Now pray this prayer. Now I lay me down to sleep. I pray the Lord my soul to keep. If I should die before I wake, I pray the Lord my soul to take. Who came up with this crazy prayer? This is not a good prayer. You're saying to a child, if you should die before you wake, honey, you may die in your sleep tonight. My only hope is God will take your soul, you little heathen child. So sleep tight and don't let the bed bugs bite. Oh, great. This is pointless. You want to teach them not a memorized prayer, but you want to teach them rather how to pray. And so Jesus told the story of two men that went to pray. One was a Pharisee. One was a publican or a tax collector. The Pharisee literally prayed this prayer. God, I thank you. I'm not like other men. I don't cheat. I don't commit adultery. I don't sin. And I'm certainly not like that tax collector over there. Meanwhile, the tax collector, the sinner who would acknowledge as much, just said, God, be merciful to me, the sinner. Jesus said, that man, the sinner, went down justified before God because the other man prayed a prayer to impress other people. It's very easy to pray and not be thinking about what you're praying about. Don't tell me you haven't done it. I've done it. What is worship? It's prayer set to song. So when I'm singing a song, especially one that's directed toward God, I'm praying. But are you always thinking of what you're saying and thinking of what you're praying when you're singing that? Or are you thinking of other things? After church, I'm going to go to Chick-fil-A. No, I can't. They're closed on Sunday. I'll go to In-N-Out Burger instead. Or why is she wearing that at church? That person is singing too loudly. What's going on over here? Why is Greg so strikingly handsome? It distracts me. Excuse me, those are my thoughts, but actually, they're not, but the point is, I'm thinking of other things with no thought of God whatsoever. Sometimes in prayer, people use it as an opportunity to brag about their accomplishments. It's more of a bragamony than a testimony. You've seen this. Someone prays, God, I thank you that as I just read 15 chapters of Leviticus this morning, breaking my

0: 3-month fast. I was able to share the gospel with 12 people. Stop. What is that about? That's about you. That's about you trying to impress other people. Sometimes people use prayer as an opportunity to impress others. Our most gracious Heavenly Father, our most bountiful God, we come before you today to beseech thee. Okay, nice. But is this really about God, or is this about you trying to impress others? Or long prayers, long prayers. You know, a meal comes. You should ask a blessing on the meal. I was just over on Maui last Sunday speaking at our church, which is doing great. I was flying back, and there was a guy a couple rows in front of me, and his meal came. And he prayed. He bowed his head and prayed. I thought, well, that guy must be a Christian. And afterwards, he said, hi, I'm a Christian. I recognize you. Oh, nice to meet you. And he goes, why didn't you pray over your meal? And he was right. No, it's not true. But I don't know if I did, because sometimes I forget. Do any of you ever forget to pray? But so when, okay, the food comes, it's hot. Someone says, let's ask the blessing. And you're asked, don't pray a 20-minute prayer. Other times people use prayer as an opportunity to gossip. You're praying and someone says, Lord, I just found out that Jim has been unfaithful to his wife. Wait, what? Jim who? All of a sudden, it's not about prayer. It's about the latest gossip you just heard. These prayers go no higher than the ceiling.
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1: Well, we're talking about prayer today as Pastor Greg presents his message from Matthew 6 called How to and How Not to Pray.
0: Jesus gives us insight, verse 8. Your Father knows the things you need of before you ask him. God knows what you need before you ask him. Therefore, why should I pray? After all, I can't change God's mind. Well, listen, the objective of prayer is not to change God. It's to change you. God knows what you need, but prayer is not to inform God. Prayer is to invite God. Let me say that again. Prayer is not to inform God. Prayer is to invite God. The value of prayer is it keeps me in touch with God. Prayer is getting closer to God. Sometimes God allows things in my life to bring me to him in prayer. It can be a challenge. It can be a need. It could even be a tragedy. And I come to the Lord and I call upon the Lord. So that's how not to pray. Let's talk about how to pray. Matthew 6, verse 9. Now, this is the Lord's Prayer, and I would like us all to say this out loud together. Let's see what Jesus says. Our Father, who art in heaven, hallowed be your name. Your kingdom come, your will be done on earth as it is in heaven. Give us this day our daily bread, and forgive us our debts as we forgive our debtors. And do not lead us into temptation, but deliver us from the evil one. For yours is the kingdom and the power and the glory forever. Amen. Lord's Prayer. Great one. Memorize that. It's not too long. A template for all prayer. The first three requests in the Lord's Prayer deal with the glory of God. Our Father who art in heaven, hallowed be your name. Your kingdom come, your will be done on earth as it is in heaven. The final petitions deal with the needs of man. Give us this day our daily bread. Forgive us our sins as we forgive those who sin against us. Don't lead us into temptation. So how do we pray? Here's point number one if you're taking notes. We pray to a Father in heaven who loves us. We pray to a Father who art in heaven. Our Father who art in heaven. Not our vending machine who art in heaven. not our butler who art in heaven, our Father, a Father who longs for communication and fellowship with us, a Father who loves to bless us. He's a generous Father. He's a good Father. Jesus said, it is your Father's good pleasure to give to you the kingdom. He's not a stingy God. He's a generous God. So I come to my Father. I remember when I first met Billy Graham, I called him Dr. Graham. That's what everyone called him, Dr. Graham. So I called him that. And one day he said to me, Greg, don't call me Dr. Graham, call me Billy. I said, well, Dr. Graham, I don't know if I can do that. And it took me a while to get comfortable with calling this man that's been so powerfully used of God, Billy. It just seemed too personal. But I eventually started calling him Billy. But I noticed his children called him Daddy, as they do in the South. Even adults still call their parents Daddy and Mama. And then the grandchildren called him Daddy Bill. Well, I didn't call him Daddy Bill. That was not my privilege. That was only for his grandchildren. But I can call God Daddy. Because the Bible says God has not given us a spirit of bondage again to fear, but one of adoption whereby we cry, Abba, Father. Abba, Father. Abba, Father is the Hebrew equivalent of daddy or papa. It's a term of affection. This is the kind of relationship we have with God now where we can call him Father, but even more, Papa, Daddy, Abba, all the same thing. When Jesus was grappling with what was ahead in the Garden of Gethsemane, before he went to the cross, his first words were, Abba, Father, a term of dependency, affection, closeness. And after Jesus rose again from the dead, remember, he said to Mary Magdalene, I'm going to my God and your God, to my Father and your Father. A whole new relationship with God, our Father who art in heaven. So I contemplate that. And then I say, verse 9, hallowed be your name. Hallowed be your name. It means I set God apart in my life. In other words, he is above everything else. He is Lord of all. Because if he is not Lord of all, he's not Lord at all. When I say hallowed be your name, it means in my life and character, I'm setting Christ apart and I'm seeking to live a holy life. Therefore, I should ask myself about things I pursue, my ambitions, my interests. Is this for his glory? Can I write, hallowed be your name over this career choice? Can I write, hallowed be your name over this TV program, the music I listen to, the sites I visit, the things I stream, etc.? Can I write, hallowed be your name over it? If I can't ask the Lord to bless it, then I shouldn't do it. So when you got up this morning, let's go to church. Can you say, this is for God's glory? Of course you can. Let's go to lunch. Can you say, this is for God's glory? For the most part, yes. But now you're going to go to a party and get drunk. Lord, just bless this night as we go get drunk. No, you can't ask God to bless that. Lord, I'm going to go with my boyfriend tonight and we're going to have sexual relations. Just, no, there's no blessing there. Now you're outside of the will of God. You can only ask God to bless the things that will bring him glory. Point number two, when we pray, we should always ask for God's will to be done. When we pray, we should always ask for God's will to be done. Look at verse 10. Your kingdom come, your will be done. Did not Jesus model this for us in the Garden of Gethsemane? He said, Father, if it's possible, let this cup pass from me. Nevertheless, not my will, but yours be done. Reminding me, the primary objective of prayer is to line my will up with the will of God. True praying is not overcoming God's reluctance. It's laying hold of his willingness. Prayer is not getting my will in heaven. It's getting God's will on earth. Prayer is not getting my will in heaven. You don't want your will in heaven. You want God's will on earth. 1 John 5:14 says, this is the confidence we have in him. If we ask anything according to his will, he hears us and will have the petitions desired of him. Prayer is surrender to the will of God. So, our Father, who art in heaven, hallowed be your name. Point number three, we should pray for God's kingdom to come. Your kingdom come, your will be done on earth as it is in heaven. What is the kingdom of God? It's the rule and reign of Christ in your life. Jesus said on one occasion, The kingdom of God is in the midst of you. And what he meant was, I'm here, wherever I am, that's what the kingdom of God is. So when we're told in Matthew 6:33 to seek first the kingdom of God and his righteousness, it means put Christ first, put the will of God first, have Jesus rule and reign in your life.

0: Good encouragement today here on A New Beginning. Pastor Greg Laurie is leading our study of the Sermon on the Mount, and we're currently gleaning some important principles from our look at what we call the Lord's Prayer. Prayer is such an important part of the Christian life. It's more than how we communicate with the Father. It's our very lifeline to God's throne. In fact, prayer is the way we first come into a relationship with God. Pastor Greg, maybe somebody's listening today who'd like to begin that kind of relationship. God wants us to come to Him, doesn't He?
1: That's right. The Bible says whoever will call upon the name of the Lord will be saved. So think of it this way. Maybe you're out in a riptide in the ocean and you can't get your footing and you're in trouble and you see a lifeguard. Call out for help and the lifeguard will rescue you. The same is true spiritually. You're drowning in your sin. You need help. Jesus will save you. He will rescue you, but you must call out to Him. And you know how you do that? You do it in prayer. So let me just lead you in a simple prayer. And you can pray this prayer after me. You can pray it out loud if you like. And this is where you are calling out to Jesus to save you. Just pray this. Lord Jesus, I know I'm a sinner. And I know you are the Savior who died on the cross for my sin and rose again from the dead. Now, Lord, I turn from my sin and I put my faith in you. Be my Savior, my Lord, be my God and my friend. I choose to follow you from this moment forward. In Jesus' name I pray. Amen. Hey, if you just prayed that prayer, I want you to know that Christ Himself has come to live inside of you. And I have a resource I want to send you. It's called the New Believer's Bible. 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Here's Dave to tell you more.
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2: Okay.
0: It goes, I have been a Harvest partner for many years now and see the impact you've made on many people who've become Christians. I am in awe. I thank the Lord for the continued successful ministry of Harvest on a daily basis. Thank you, Pastor Greg, for being used by God to change my life and redirect my paths. Your example of Christianity has been so consistent. Mm. Isn't that encouraging that she says those nice things, but also that she believes enough in this ministry to become a Harvest partner? What is a Harvest partner?
1: Well, a Harvest partner is somebody that gives to our ministry on a regular basis, even on a monthly basis. And what I really appreciate about this listener, and if that person happens to be listening, let me just say to you personally, thank you so much. But what I really appreciated was when she said, I've been doing it for years.
0: Mm.
1: And you know what? I also want to say this to this person or any person that supports us in this way. You share in the fruit of what we are doing.
0: Mm-hmm.
1: There's an interesting story in the life of David where he was going against his enemy with his army. They were tired from battle. And a bunch of them said, we just can't go into battle. And his army was already relatively small. They said, we're going to have to sit this one out. Well, the remaining soldiers went into battle. The Lord blessed and they were victorious. And when they returned with the spoils of the battle, those who had fought said, don't give any to those people that sat this out. Well, the fact is those folks who had sat it out on this occasion had fought in previous battles. And David said, hey, no, those that tarry by the stuff, that's King James, those that hang out by our possessions, share in this as well. And, you know, the reward, the blessing, goes to all those who participate. It goes to all of us that believe in the power of the gospel. So when you give, you're part of the team. You're making it possible for us to reach more people with the gospel. So would you, Terry, buy this stuff to put it in King James vernacular? Would you invest in our ministry? And then we pray that you will share in the reward of what God is doing as well. As Paul said, it's fruit to your account, spiritual fruit to your account, laying up for yourself treasures in heaven. So prayerfully consider becoming a harvest partner today.
0: Yeah, that's right. And we can take your call right now. 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
4: SRN News, I'm Rich Thomason in Washington. President Trump hails it as a tremendous investment. Mr. Trump referring to a new state-of-the-art steel mill that's coming to southeast Iowa. Expected to come online in 2030, the president says it will produce the highest quality, most affordable steel to be found anywhere, a result, he says, of Trump administration pro-American policies. Today, the president will host a day-long AI summit at the White House. Ahead of that, this.
5: OpenAI says it's holding back GPT 6.1 over security concerns voiced by the company's own researchers. The announcement came a day before AI executives were set to huddle with President Trump amid increasing pressure for technology companies to be accountable for how their models can be abused. Meanwhile, NVIDIA unveiled its Open Agent Safety Platform Monday, which it says can help stop autonomous AI agents from misbehaving. It has two elements: OpenShell, a sealed workspace where AI agents can operate with a rulebook to follow, and a separate security layer, Sentry, which monitors and contains suspicious behavior. I'm Ben Thomas.
4: Mediators are reportedly trying to broker a U.S.-Iran deal to end the war. That, according to sources speaking with the AP, Iran insists that it had nothing to do with what may have been a foiled terror plot targeting a U.S. base in England. Five men were arrested on explosives and terrorism charges. Those men, British nationals in their 20s, have been released on bail. Hurricane Polo has made landfall on Mexico's Baja California Peninsula, bringing flash flooding and winds described by forecasters as life-threatening. The storm could also bring heavy rains and flooding to parts of the U.S. Southwest later in the week. On Wall Street, the Dow futures are down 34 points. NASDAQ futures, 33 points higher. This is SRN News. An author beloved by many Christians will be honored.
6: Westminster Abbey will establish a memorial to J.R.R. Tolkien in Poets Corner, close to his old friend and fellow author C.S. Lewis. This coming spring, the iconic church plans to dedicate a stone pillar to the memory of the man who wrote The Lord of the Rings and The Hobbit. Church officials say, quote, "The idea for the memorial came from the Christian Heritage Center at Stonyhurst and is made possible through the support and generosity of the Tolkien estate." Michael Harrington reporting.
4: As Maine Republican Susan Collins seeks a sixth Senate term, Democrats are bashing her for her 2018 vote to confirm Brett Kavanaugh as a Supreme Court justice. He was part of the court's conservative majority that overturned Roe versus Wade, and Collins voted for him despite her own support for abortion as well as past endorsements issued by Planned Parenthood. This is SRN News. A lot of money has been spent fighting for or against California's proposed billionaires tax.
7: Most of the money supporting Proposition 40, which would create a one-time 5% tax on California billionaires' assets, was spent on getting the measure on the ballot. Supporters now have just over $200,000 left out of the $32 million they raised, according to recent state filings. Groups fighting Proposition 40 and supporting other measures to block it have collected nearly $190 million. Keith Peters reporting.
4: Brand new website titled America.gov to be unveiled today by President Trump. The AI-powered tool is being touted by the White House as much-needed relief for Americans interacting with the federal government. Described as a single centralized portal for federal information as well as government services. More details, srnnews.com.
8: 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We are here to remind you of God's grace and goodness. We're here to remind you to enjoy yourself today in Christ Jesus. You can have a wonderful time just thinking about what God has prepared for you, not only in the afterlife, but here in this life. He said he came that we might have life and have it more abundantly. And I'm praying for the abundant life for you.
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10: I'm meteorologist Mike Cox. It will be an absolutely beautiful day weather-wise today. Look for partly to mostly sunny conditions all day long. We will have a temperature rising to 80 by the end of the day. Then tonight, clear skies, cool weather still overnight as our low drops down to 50. For tomorrow, a touch warmer, but a sunny day all day long for Wednesday and a high of 84 degrees. Looking ahead toward Thursday, mostly sunny skies are still likely. We'll have highs around 87.
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12: Thank you so much, Mr. Cox. We appreciate the weather outlook on this Tuesday. It is the 29th day of September, 2026. We roll into the 7 o'clock hour. Drive with care on your way to work and school today. This is Mark Ferguson. Thank you so much for allowing me to spend time with you today. We're looking in God's Word for our thought for the day, and we're looking today at Hebrews chapter number 12. Hebrews chapter number 12, and we're looking today at verse number 3, for consider him that endured such contradiction of sinners against himself, lest ye be wearied and faint in your minds. What an interesting statement from the writer of Hebrews that really gives a little insight into what is to be our mindset when it comes to thinking about the suffering of the Lord Jesus Christ, who endured the cross, he said in prior verses, despising the shame. And he went through that for the glory and the joy that was set before him. And so here you have people that are being persecuted here in the first century, these Hebrew believers, these Jewish Christians, and they're suffering for the cause of Christ. And they must be focused on the fact that Christ suffered for them. Otherwise, their minds are going to be overwhelmed and they're going to be defeated and discouraged and ready to just throw in the towel. And that's what happens so many times in life is we forget where our focus is supposed to be. We get caught up in the things of this life, the temporary things that are not going to last no matter how bad they are. When you think about eternity and you think about the suffering of Christ and the fact that he paid our sin debt in full on the cross of Calvary by shedding his blood there, that will help us understand that persecution, problems, difficulties, and other struggles in life come our way, and we don't have to let our minds be overrun. We don't have to have our minds wearied and completely depressed and discouraged. Instead, we refocus on the cross of the Lord Jesus Christ, where he suffered for us in our place. And that makes the suffering of this temporary life here so much more bearable. That's our thought for today.

Music from High Top Mountain Harmony, Stepping on the Clouds. Coming up at 7:25, we join Zach for Keys for Kids. We have some great kids' music coming up for you as well this morning, so I hope you'll stay with us. The National Christian Choir now with Praise to the Lord.

Light of Heaven. That's music from Fernando Ortega here on our Tuesday get-together. We have the kids' music ready to go for you this morning, so I hope you're ready to do it. Let's sing.

0: got hairspray, a rock, and camouflage to keep me safe. Nothing can touch me now.
1: Those things might help you to stay a little bit safer, but it's God who really watches over you. Guess what? You're listening to the one and only Keys for Kids. My name is Zach. When I ride my unicycle, I wear a helmet. When I skateboard, I wear knee pads and gloves. Those items help keep me safe in case I run into something or wipe out. Life can be dangerous, and while it's good to take steps in order to be safe, it's important to remember where our ultimate safety really comes from. Psalm 20 says, "Some trust in chariots and some in horses, but we trust in the name of the Lord our God." Our story for today is entitled Hairspray, Rocks, and a Helmet. Editor's note, this story may not be suitable for some younger children. "Almost time for school," Mom said as she picked up Rhea's backpack. "Rhea, what do you have in here? Feels like a bag full of rocks." She unzipped the top. Rhea's eyes grew round. "No, Mom, don't." But Mom was already pulling out a can of hairspray, a camouflage jacket that belonged to Rhea's brother, a bicycle helmet, and indeed one large rock. "Is this for some kind of project at school?" Rhea looked down. "No, I was just," she sighed, "scared." Mom sat down with her on the sofa. "Scared? Of school?" "I've been watching the news." Rhea leaned her head against her mom. "There was another shooting at a school, and we did a drill at school so we'd know what to do if it wasn't safe." Mom had a sad look in her eyes, but then they twinkled a bit. "So if someone dangerous comes in, you're going to do his hair? Or send him away on a bicycle?" Mom grinned softly, and Rhea smiled too. "I thought I could spray hairspray in his eyes. The bicycle helmet is for me to protect my head. The camo is so he wouldn't see me, and I could throw the rock at him. I've been practicing." "Oh, honey," Mom pulled Rhea onto her lap. "I hate that you feel afraid, but think of the story of David and Goliath in the Bible. Was it the rock that kept David safe?" Rhea nodded. "He killed Goliath with it." Mom shook her head. "It might seem that way, but that's not what happened. It wasn't something that kept David safe, but someone." Rhea's eyes brightened. "Oh, you mean God." "That's right," said Mom. "He's the one who truly keeps us safe, but that doesn't always mean he'll keep us from harm. Remember when Jesus died on the cross? He was right where God wanted him to be. He was fulfilling God's good plan for salvation." "Yeah," said Rhea. "Saving us was a really good plan." Mom nodded. "And because of that good plan, we know nothing can ever separate us from Jesus, even when bad stuff happens and we feel afraid. He promises to always be with us. And," she tickled Rhea lightly, "I trust him a lot more than hairspray." So how about you? Are you relying on something to keep you safe? It's good to be prepared and take precautions, but remember where your safety really comes from. No matter what scary situations you face, you're always safe with Jesus because he died and rose again to save you from sin and give you eternal life. Even when terrible things happen, nothing can separate you from him. So trust him to always be with you and keep you safe. Our key verse is Psalm 20, verse 7.
0: "Some trust in chariots and some in horses, but we trust in the name of the Lord our God."
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3: Thank you, Mark. We will continue with our cool, in the mornings at least, and calm weather trend over the next little while. It'll be a few more clouds in here today, but that's about it. So I'll call it partly to mostly sunny. Warm up to 80 today. Then tonight, clear skies, a low near 50. For tomorrow morning, Wednesday, more sunshine, high of 84. And we'll start to feel a little more like summer for a day or two after that. Thursday is sunny day with a high of 87. Small chance of rain Friday and a high of 86.

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Thank you.

That's music from Mark Schultz on our Tuesday get-together. The song is called Give Us Clean Hands. Today at 8 o'clock on Turning Point, unity. The Apostle Paul pleaded for it. Christ himself prayed for it. But Christians seem to be further from unity than ever. In today's broadcast, Dr. David Jeremiah explores a passage of Scripture that stresses the importance of unity by defining its access points and teaching us how to practice it with others. The message comes from Ephesians chapter 4 at 8 o'clock on Turning Point. The Back to the Bible Quartet with Praise You, I Will Praise You, Lord.

0: Shalom, friends. Larry Stamm here with the Messianic Minute, Biblical Connections Through a Jewish Lens. The fairy tale concept, and they lived happily ever after, is actually a very truth of Scripture for those who know the Lord. In Ecclesiastes 3:11, the word says God has put eternity in their hearts. That's how human beings bound by time conceive of such a reality. The Bible teaches all people will live forever either in heaven or hell, and it all depends upon receiving or rejecting Jesus. God desires all people would know him through faith in Jesus, experiencing a happily ever after existence with him. John 3:16 declares, "For God so loved the world that he gave his only begotten Son, that whoever believes in him should not perish, but have everlasting life." Will you live happily ever after? For more connections, visit our website at larrystamm.org or see our Larry Stamm Ministries Facebook page.
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2: 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I'm Greg Patton in the New America. 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I'm Greg Patton. I can't wait to share all of these things with you.
3: If you are looking for a way to navigate this complicated life, Jesus said he is the way. If you want to see through the hazy deception in the media, Jesus said he was the truth. And if you are looking for real meaning in life, both here and forever, Jesus said he is the life. Read about his words in the Bible in John 14, verse 6. We're here telling about the way, the truth, and the life. WHCB 91.5. The Blessing.

Now we continue reading from the Bible, James chapter 3, verse 1. Let not many of you become teachers, my brethren, knowing that as such we will incur a stricter judgment. For we all stumble in many ways. If anyone does not stumble in what he says, he is a perfect man, able to bridle the whole body as well. Now if we put the bits into the horses' mouths so that they will obey us, we direct their entire body as well. Look at the ships also. Though they are so great and are driven by strong winds, are still directed by a very small rudder, wherever the inclination of the pilot desires. So also the tongue is a small part of the body, and yet it boasts of great things. See how great a forest is set aflame by such a small fire. And the tongue is a fire, the very world of iniquity. The tongue is set among our members as that which defiles the entire body and sets on fire the course of our life, and is set on fire by hell. For every species of beasts and birds, of reptiles and creatures of the sea, is tamed and has been tamed by the human race. But no one can tame the tongue. It is a restless evil and full of deadly poison. With it we bless our Lord and Father, and with it we curse men who have been made in the likeness of God. From the same mouth come both blessing and cursing. My brethren, these things ought not to be this way. Does a fountain send out from the same opening both fresh and bitter water? Can a fig tree, my brethren, produce olives, or a vine produce figs? Nor can salt water produce fresh.

0: James 3:13. Who among you is wise and understanding? Let him show by his good behavior his deeds in the gentleness of wisdom. But if you have bitter jealousy and selfish ambition in your heart, do not be arrogant and so lie against the truth. This wisdom is not that which comes down from above, but is earthly, natural, demonic. For where jealousy and selfish ambition exist, there is disorder and every evil thing. But the wisdom from above is first pure, then peaceable, gentle, reasonable, full of mercy and good fruits, unwavering, without hypocrisy. And the seed whose fruit is righteousness is sown in peace by those who make peace. Find out more about this little ministry with a big message by visiting our website, theword.info. 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
1: Welcome to the Bible Class. We're continuing in our study of the book of Job. And we're having the pleasure of hearing from God Almighty as he speaks to Job and to Job's friends and to all those that are in attendance. God himself is speaking, and he's putting Job in his place. He has spent time showing Job his lack of understanding of the weather, the things of the earth, the things of the constellations. And we're in the midst of God's showing Job his lack, that is Job's lack of understanding of the animal world. And I want us to go back to verse 9 of chapter 39, although we got down further. I want to begin there again. And we look at verse 9 of chapter 39 of the book of Job. Will the unicorn be willing to serve thee or abide by thy crib? Canst thou bind the unicorn with his band in the furrow, or will he harrow the valleys after thee? Can you use this animal as you use the oxen? Now, what is he talking about when he speaks of the unicorn? There are those that would decry the translation. There are those that say the translation is really off the mark. And I can understand why they say so. However, the word rem is the original, and it means great beast. And in Matthew Henry's commentary, it's called a great beast. In John Wesley's commentary, he speaks of it as being perhaps a rhinoceros or some great bull, bull-like creature. And in other commentaries, we read that the word rem or rern is used in Deuteronomy chapter 33, 17 to speak of animals with horns. The rim that's mentioned in Scripture points to some species of wild cattle or something very similar. The Assyrians, in their ancient literature, spoke of this being a wild bull hunted by the monarchs. And they were known by the name of Rimu or Rim. And it could be an extinct species that was depicted on the urns of Rome. And they were called Yure. They were, and this is a quotation, they were scarcely less than elephants in size, but in their nature and color and form, they were as oxen or bulls. Great is their strength, great is their speed. They do not spare man nor beast when once they've caught sight of them. Even when they're young, they cannot be habituated to man and made tractable. The size and shape of their horns are very different from those of oxen. Can you use this huge creature, and some would say this would be a dinosaur, and there's lots of conjecture, but we do know it was a huge beast. Can you make this huge beast come under your authority? And the answer is no. Nope. Are you the one that made the beautiful feathers on the ostrich or the peacock? And what's this about the ostrich? I thought the commentaries on the ostrich are especially interesting. Talking about this ostrich leaving the eggs and being deprived of wisdom, having no understanding. And this is the way that human parents are described in Scripture when they refuse to care for their young. And yet here God uses this toward the ostrich in his conversation to Job. Because God hath deprived her of wisdom, neither hath he imparted to her understanding. I would not want to be compared to the ostrich in the care of my children, nor would I want to be said of me that God deprived me of my wisdom and I had no understanding. God did not give me enough understanding to take care of my children. We know that God does not do that with human beings. God gives human beings abilities, understanding, wisdom. Now, sometimes we turn our back on it and we don't care for our children, and I speak of this in the editorial sense. People do not care for their children as they should. And I don't mean just with a heart caring. I mean with a physical caring of children. And it breaks my heart when I see that. And I just moan and cry and mourn the fact that we have a society in which people will take care of themselves, but they won't take care of their offspring. Verse 18. What time she, that's the ostrich, lifteth up herself on high, she scorneth the horse and his rider. The ostrich can run as fast as a horse or faster. And they will run away. They will take care of themselves. Hast thou given the horse strength? Hast thou clothed his neck with thunder? Canst thou make him afraid as a grasshopper? The glory of his nostrils is terrible. He paweth in the valley and rejoiceth in his strength. He goeth on to meet the armed men. He mocketh at fear and is not affrighted, neither turneth he back from the sword. The quiver rattleth against him, the glittering spear and the shield. He swalloweth the ground with fierceness and rage. Neither believeth he that it is the sound of the trumpet. He saith among the trumpets, Ha ha! He laughs. And he smelleth the battle afar off, the thunder of the captains and the shouting. This is the war horse, the horse that has been trained for battle. Now, the training of a horse is very interesting. I am no expert. Do not pretend to be. I have casually watched as horses have been trained, but it's been so casual I couldn't explain to you all that has to be done, but it does take a long time. And when they're training horses for battle, there's much that goes into that training. And then the horse is trained so well that the noise of battle, the troubles of battle, the vicissitudes of battle will not cause the horse to either slow down nor quit the fight. Here in verse 25, he's pictured as laughing when the trumpets are sounding, the trumpets of war are sounding, and the horse of battle, the war horse, is laughing. He smells the battle. He hears the shouting, and it does not give him any concern. As we were speaking of the ostrich, from our human perspective, it looks as if the ostrich is contemptible as it comes to her young. And her seeming lack of wisdom, some human beings would say that that means God left her out. But no. God speaks here that God himself had a purpose in even depriving the ostrich of wisdom, just as God has a purpose in the trials of Job. Does Job know the purpose? No. He doesn't even know that he's being tried. He thinks he's being punished. But the truth is, God is trying him to show him forth as a trophy of his grace. God is working, my friend, in your heart today to show you to be the trophy of his grace that he knows that you are. My friend, do not resist the working of the Lord in your life. Continuing in Job chapter 39, God speaks of the hawk. Doth the hawk fly by thy wisdom and stretch her wings toward the south? Does this bird migrate according to your plan, or is it according to my plan? Doth the eagle mount up at thy command and make her nest on high? She dwelleth and abideth on the rock, upon the crag of the rock and the strong place. From thence she seeketh the prey, and her eyes behold afar off. Her young ones also suck up blood, and where the slain are, there is she. The eagle has the highest of homes, the best of territory, if you like lots of wind and lots of struggle. And God has placed the eagle in that location. And the eagle can soar to great heights using the air currents and using those great wings when necessary to maneuver into whatever position and whatever place is necessary. but not by the command of Job. This is by the command of Almighty God does the eagle move. Chapter 40, verse 1. Moreover, the Lord answered Job and said, shall he that contendeth with the Almighty instruct him? He that reproveth God, let him answer it. Now notice, God is giving Job the opportunity to speak. Job has spoken and spoken and spoken in rebuttal against his friends. Job has presented his case time and time again. And here God has shown how insignificant Job really is in the scheme of the world, in the scheme of life. And yet how that God has provided for all things around Job. And God, of course, is showing by inference that he provides all things for Job. And he said, you're contending with me. You want to instruct me. You want to reprove me. Go ahead and speak. Verse 3. Then Job answered the Lord and said, behold, I am vile. What shall I answer thee? I will lay mine hand upon my mouth. Once have I spoken, but I will not answer, yea, twice, but I will proceed no further. Now notice, Job is smart enough to be silent. How smart do you have to be quiet? I'm asking you a question. I want you to think about it. How smart do you have to be quiet? When you have a question given to you that is far above your ability to answer, how wise, how smart, how intelligent do you have to be quiet? Well, you have to have at least a modicum of intelligence to know when you should hold your peace. Job had more than that. He was a wise man. He was a godly man. And yet, when confronted with and by Almighty God, he realized he was a vile man. That means a contemptible man. That means one without any value, valueless, trivial, minor, without any value to bring themselves to God. Behold, I am vile, he says. Now, this is a confession that is without repentance. It's a truth that's stated. There's no place to repent, no need to repent. He is simply making the statement that he is a worthless individual. I'm vile. What shall I answer thee? I am worthless. How should I reply? I will lay my hand upon my mouth. In other words, I will close my mouth and I will keep it closed with my hand over my mouth so I will not speak. He said, I have spoken. I have answered. I have done that, but I'm not going to do it anymore. Verse 6. Then answered the Lord unto Job out of the whirlwind, and said, gird up thy loins now like a man. I will demand of thee, and declare thou unto me. Now, before we get further into the story, into this dramatic understanding where God is speaking, I want us to understand that it must have been a tumultuous scene. Now, I've given it a little thought. I haven't given it too much thought, but I want to talk about it with you so we can think about it together. How tumultuous a scene would it have been to have a whirlwind, a tornado-like appearance, this whirlwind just circulating and pulling up the dust from the earth and creating this vortex of wind, and out of it speaks Almighty God. Now think about that. We think of God's intonation as being a booming voice. The thunder has been compared to God's voice. Whether it's so or not, I do not know. But with him speaking from the whirlwind, it would have to be a very loud voice, would it not? At least in some fashion, it would have to be great enough to get over the sound of the whirlwind. Have you been in a thunderstorm that had high winds? Have you been in tornadic winds? I've never been in a tornado, but I've been in hailstorms that have been very violent. And when the wind was blowing, straight line winds, I thought the house was going to come off its foundation. It didn't happen. We lost a roof, or part of a roof, I should say, roofing shingles, etc. And we lost siding, and we lost a few things when that wind hit. But it was a straight line wind. It wasn't a whirlwind. It wasn't a tornado. But it was so noisy and it was so loud as the wind hit. How loud must the voice of God be to get our attention? And so when the Lord speaks to Job out of the whirlwind, remember, we're not talking about Sunday school here with everyone quiet and listening for the Word of God. We're talking about a tumultuous situation where God can still be heard.
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2: 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Later today on Love Worth Finding, the late Dr. Adrian Rogers is going to bring us part two of his message from Psalm 128. cultivating contentment in the home. 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
5: Thanks for joining me today on Mission Network News. I'm Steve O'Dell. A ministry summit unfolds against an unexpected backdrop as Thailand's capital struggles to recover from severe weekend flooding. Then, serving refugees can be exhausting, but biblical truths about God's love and control are helping Christian leaders find healthier rhythms. But first, floodwaters are beginning to recede in parts of Thailand's capital as officials intensify drainage operations. Weekend rains inundated Bangkok, forcing thousands into evacuation centers and leaving travelers stranded for hours. Speaking to Mission Network News from a hotel in Bangkok, A3's Joe Handley says,
6: "We went through probably at least 3 miles of flooded road, and cars stopped all along the way. My one colleague from Japan, he was up to his knees in water."
5: The deluge left neighborhoods swamped, trapping at least 80,000 people inside their homes. Food is running low.
6: I have colleagues that live here, and they tried to wade through the water just to get food to survive for the last few days. And when they got to the market, virtually all the shelves were empty.
5: Yet hope remains.
6: In the midst of these kinds of seasons, that's the ideal time to be a witness. Oftentimes, people will say, you know, why do you reach out to us? Why are you helping us? And that gives the opportunity to share the hope and truth of Christ.
5: Pray for A3 as it seeks to begin work in Thailand. Pray for A3 leaders traveling to Bangkok this week for an annual meeting. In the meantime, many people working in Pakistan's brick kilns are trapped in debt bondage. Brian Dennett with AMG International says,
7: "We are talking an estimated 20,000 or so brick kilns, you know, fabricating bricks every day, employing as many as 5 million people."
5: Low wages leave many families vulnerable. When emergencies hit, they borrow from kiln owners and fall into a cycle of debt.
7: We know families in these kilns that have worked 3-4 generations, and they are literally trapped there.
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7: We just completed a school in a big brick kiln area and already have around 200 students that have entered this school.
5: The ministry work opens many hearts to hearing good news.
7: Loving and being involved day to day in the lives of these families, it gives us great space for gospel conversations.
5: 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And more than 30 Christian leaders in the Middle East, North Africa region, and beyond received biblical encouragement this month. 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
10: Meteorologist Mike Cox, it will be an absolutely beautiful day weather-wise today. Look for partly to mostly sunny conditions all day long. We will have a temperature rising to 80 by the end of the day. Then tonight, clear skies, cool weather still overnight as our low drops down to 50. For tomorrow, a touch warmer, but a sunny day all day long for Wednesday and a high of 84 degrees. Looking ahead toward Thursday, mostly sunny skies are still likely. We'll have highs around 87.

0: 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God is still on the throne, and prayer changes things. America is changing, and not just politically or culturally. Something deeper is happening to the values and beliefs that once shaped this nation. Today, Dr. Greg Patton joins us to discuss his book, The New America, A Flood of Evil, and the spiritual battle taking place for the heart and soul of our country. 3 days, three completely different themes, one can't-miss conference. 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Do it today. When America abandoned the truth decades ago, it set this nation on a moral pathway for destruction. Today's America is vastly different as a result. Churches that once heralded the word are entertainment centers filled with fluff. A demonic influence has shadowed this city on a hill. What can be done to stem the tide of evil flooding this land? Two well-qualified men, Dr. Greg Patton and John Ruiz, discuss the problems and solutions on today's Watchmen on the Wall.
1: Welcome, friends. We're so happy to have you here with us today as we talk to someone who is truly a familiar voice, Dr. Greg Patton. He's a spokesman for truth, a warrior for truth. He's a beloved figure, a well-known entity to Watchmen on the Wall, and through his radio program, Hello World, that so many people listen to on Christian radio. Dr. Patton has served nearly 40 years as pastor of the Cross Church in Fort Wayne, Indiana. He is the author of several books, I think even a couple more on the way. Beacon Street Press, a division of Southwest Radio Church Ministry, is re-releasing Dr. Patton's wonderful book, The New America, subtitle, The Rising Tide of Evil. With the midterm elections rapidly approaching, the tide seems to be rising even more. The dangers faced by our republic and the church are becoming even greater and more pronounced. Welcome, Dr. Patton.
2: John, fantastic introduction, brother. I'm not sure I deserve all of that, but that's great. We love you. Appreciate you having us on the program. Opportunity to share some thoughts about the world today.
1: You do indeed deserve the accolades because you have spent your life trying to defend the Lord's church and the truth, and it's getting more and more difficult to do. I draw your attention in your introduction. You write, the Christian worldview is based on two foundational axioms. One, God exists, and two, God has spoken to us in the Bible. If these two presuppositions aren't the starting point in a Christian worldview, then we're just like everyone else, trying to find objectivity in a sea of subjectivity.
2: Very good.
1: Well, those are your words.
2: No wonder I liked them. So,
1: so Dr. Patton goes through his book, touching on some very important matters. I just flipped right through there on the table of contents. You talked about a nation on edge, turning our backs, a Christian nation in name only, the new America, the deep state. You and I were talking about when we started working on this a couple of years back.
2: Oh, anyway. Yeah.
1: And the amazing change that has taken place in that short period of time.
2: It's unbelievable. I mean, I can't keep up. There was a time when I would do Hello World that I was quite comfortable looking over the news, being able to make some assessment. Here's what's going on. Here's what the Bible says about that particular situation. But I tell people constantly on my daily radio program, Hello World, I don't understand a lot of what's happening. There's a lot of confusion in the world today, and we know who the author of confusion is. And you're absolutely correct. You and I talked about it. I was kind of surprised after you'd mentioned it look what's happened since you first wrote this. All the changes in America. And you and I had talked about, what about New York City? And of course, we just had 9/11, 25th anniversary of that horrible event in the United States of America. But we were talking about you and I, a little bit older here, knowing a little bit about America, and thinking back to, would there ever be a time that a Muslim could have any kind of position of authority in America? And we go to the largest city in America, where this terrorist Muslim attack occurred, New York City and the Twin Towers, and their mayor is a Muslim. That is just, I would have never, if you would have talked to me 2 years ago and we were writing all this down, never in my lifetime we would not see that, John. How in the world did we get here is my question, that would even be under consideration, knowing what we know about the Muslim faith by and large, but those, again, who want to take another step into terrorism and the very destruction, 3,000 lives being lost in New York City alone, the greatest attack on America in our history. I don't know. I just got to say, what is going on? But so much, we've accepted a lot of that. We have become, and I use this term a lot, desensitized. We really have. And isn't that sad? And yet you can talk to people. I've got this experience talking about Christianity. Are you a Christian? Everybody seems to be a Christian, all right? Do you go to church? I remember calling one day with a pastor down in Vidalia, Georgia. He went out calling and knocked on the door, and this gal came to the door, and he was talking to her a little bit and said, you know, do you go to church? Oh, yes. And where do you go? I go to the First Baptist Church. And he just looked at me and looked at her and said, well, it's nice to know you. I'm your pastor. She had never been to that church. So it's, talking the story is one thing. Living it is another. Yeah, we have some real major problems in America in so many ways. We have lost our way. Living on the edge of a nation is an understatement. Some of the things that we are doing, and I think the thing that saddens me about all of this is how the church has got on board, and I'm talking negatively now. What has happened to the church today? I don't recognize the church. I'm sorry. I realize I'm older. I grew up in a fundamental Baptist church, was taught the Word of God. It was good. And you go to foreign lands. I've been like to Puerto Rico. One church there we went to in San Juan, Puerto Rico, the Sunday service was 5 hours. It started, the Sunday school, worship. They paused and had lunch together.

0: Church is totally different today. I talked to one of my children, sadly, the other day that has gone to a new church, okay? And she was surprised. She said, every Sunday, Dad, we get up and he has us open our Bibles and he reads a verse and we read the next one, you know? And I'm thinking, really? That's a surprise to you? She went to another church, one of the mega churches in our area, for 4 years and never took her Bible one time. She said, we're actually being taught the Bible in this church. Well, what are you going to church for? I called it an entertainment center. I know a little bit about it. I'm not trying to put anyone down. But what was going on there? And we need to. And I think a lot of our young people in America are getting there. We're kind of surprised by this. But there seems to be some sort of a revolution going on among our young people wanting truth and wanting to get away from the fluff and stuff, as I call it. They want real teaching from the Word of God. I pray that's so. I really do. My church, I'm older, and my congregation is older. But I think something like 400 churches in America are failing every month, etc. Reference to tithing and giving. Those that have been older are dying off in America. The younger generation is taking over. And guess what? Tithing in America, less than 5% of those who claim faith in Christ and go to church tithe. If the rest of the congregation tithe, we'd have an extra $165 billion available to the church, would handle every church in America nicely. So there's a lot of questions, don't you and I have? To me, these are give me. There's not even something to talk about here. These are things that you're supposed to be doing. You're supposed to be in church. Some people think that I'm bragging, and I tell my own church sometimes, I've been saved for 52 years, and I can count on this hand how many times I've missed church. And that doesn't count when I've been out doing meetings or preaching somewhere else. I'm just talking about where something happened. And generally, that's because I was really sick. I mean, I've gone to church and even preached with the fever nearing 103. And people say, what are you doing here infecting us? You know, get out of here. But, you know, some of these things, I'll say again, for you and I, having grown up in this great land and our age, we've just come to expect certain things. This is the way it should be. I have trouble with the way it is now as opposed to the way it should be, if you will. So that's part of this new America, as far as I'm concerned, in a flood of evil. What is the church all about today? What are we doing in the church today? And is it indeed shallow? I think without question, we're seeing a much more shallow church anytime in America than right now. We're there.
1: Education, transgender, that's just a few of the more than 20 elements that you highlighted very, very attentively and in some depth in the rising tide of evil.
0: Mm-hmm.
1: Is there a single one that you can think of that has reduced in its problem status or has bettered in some way? Or in all of those, are we in a worse situation than we were even 2 years ago?
0: Absolutely. All of them. You know, take anyone you want. Our problem is, I've tried to diagnose this thing personally and say exactly what is going on. What we have done is we no longer have a reliance upon God. I don't know how we got here. I don't know why we think that we're something special and I can handle this, okay? You can't handle this. I don't care what it is. As a Christian, you can't handle anything without God and putting Him first in your life. Somehow, we've got a pretty good attitude of ourselves and saying, I can do this. You know, go help John. He needs you, God, more than I do. Not so. More than ever, you know, we really need God. I list those things, and I just, everyone that you mentioned there, I've got something to talk about. We could go for hours here. And one thing we're having in the United States, or in Indiana right now, excuse me, is a basketball team by the name of Indiana Fever. It's a women's basketball team. Maybe you've heard of them. And one of those stars on there is Sophie Cunningham. Some are fearful that she's not going to be back on the team next year, and yet she is right up there with Caitlin Clark as the most popular player for the Fever. What is the problem? She just, common sense, as she calls it.
1: Yes.
0: Men should not be playing women's sports. There's two things I've really hit on Hello World the last 2 or 3 years, and that is abortion. And praise God, after 66 million human beings destroyed, babies, we're getting somewhere with that one. But this thing, again, of how in the world would you allow a man to play women's sports? I mean, it doesn't, even as a non-Christian, I don't understand it. And yet there are those that are advocating for that, okay? Danger sign, as far as I'm concerned. So what is Cunningham's position? She says she wants to protect young girls, and I understand that. I

0: would too. I don't want those boys in a girl's locker room, for crying out loud. To me, that's just common sense. Where are the Christians? We ought to be marching the streets and on her side, etc. And she shouldn't be indicted. She should be applauded, I feel, for her position. Praise God, there's some woman out there with enough intestinal fortitude to say, hey, we don't need that. That's one that's bothering. Here's another one that's starting to bother me, and that has the position of Christians toward Israel. I have no idea what people are thinking about there, that we shouldn't support Israel. And there are many Christian organizations, and in fact, I think there's one big event coming up in Lisbon, in Portugal, and this thing, people are backing out of it because whoever's heading it up is strong on Israel and our support of Israel, which I believe is biblical. But because of what they consider Israel's wrong position, if you will, and violence toward mankind, we're not going to participate in that. And you say, where's all this thought process coming from? All of it. And let me just be very clear here, because you know I've written a book on this as well. I don't think that we can ignore Satan and his demons, which we're pretty good at. I'm going to be speaking coming up at the conference here for Southwest Radio Church, and I got into the division of mysteries of the Bible verse, and I've got a mystery that I'm going to bring forth there, and that is the mystery of the Christian and how he's kind of ignored the demonic world, and pastors have ignored the demonic world. It is very real. Perhaps one of the most flagrant cases here recently was Jonathan Cahn trying to make a trip on an airplane, and everything was going just wonderful until the passenger next to him, who I understand they were having a great conversation, found out that he was a Christian and his new book coming, and just absolutely lost his mind. Now, I understand that there is mental illness out there, and I'm not ignoring that, but so much of this is spirit-led. And how do we get there? We get there by getting away from God, and that's what's happened in, for the very foundation of America, where we started out okay, and we were certainly not just letting God in, we were letting him rule in this country. We've gotten to a point now that I don't need you, God. When I get into the emergency room or the funeral home, I'll call you. But until then, you know, I'm good. And I think that's a real problem, by and large, in America. There's a few people standing up. From politics on down, there are those that are willing to stand for God. I pray for them all the time, and that they will stay strong, brother. And I know you're with me on that one. But we need to get back to God. That's my answer to all that. It may sound very simplistic. I've told people before with the Ten Commandments. I believe you could be unsaved, but if you live by the Ten Commandments, you'll have a pretty good life. I believe that with all my heart. Yes. Certainly as a child of God, living by the Ten Commandments, you've got a maid. You're going to be a star. And one of the things, it's easy to say you're a Christian. How easy it's to say, sure, I'm a Christian. What does that mean exactly, that you're a Christian? I'm good. You know, I treat people good. I give money to causes. And yeah, that's not it. You and I both know that. What is it is faith in Jesus Christ. You ask God to forgive you of your sins, and you accept Jesus Christ as your Savior. You're heaven bound, okay? We need real Christians today, not just some other flavor. We need the real thing in America today. And I don't know where we are. I've been one who, and people don't like to hear me say this, I've said it in many of the national conferences that I've attended, I think we're toast in America as far as a revival goes. Can God do revival? Absolutely. He can do anything. I've seen miracles, real miracles from God. But this thing, where we're going as a nation, what this country is doing is just scary. How is God going to work in this? How's it going to come about if he's going to do that? You'll hear more and more people saying that. So there's two things that are happening. We're getting away from any possibility of revival nationwide in America, okay? Number one. And number two, we're not recognizing the influence of Satan and his demonic forces as are very real. You see Jesus working. I don't know where all of this changed, but my goodness, how often was he working against Satan and directly against the spirit world? Somehow it's not happening today. Really? It's happening more than ever. We are doing, brother, I get sick doing Hello World sometimes. Some of these stories. How does a woman, and we're going to claim mental illness here and postpartum depression or whatever, in destroying three young lives, three, to me, babies. How in the world a woman who brought those things forth through the womb kills those very children? And not only that, now you have an army defending these murders. I just tell me that's not confusion. And again, I'm not going to disregard the mental aspect of it. I certainly know as a pastor of 38 years, the times I've talked to women, but this is a real thing, postpartum. Yes. There's nothing about that. But something else is entering in here. And Satan will take a situation, you know, and you and I have talked about this as well. Satan bothers me in two areas. Number one, and he's done this, he'll tear down the front door. He'll roar into your home and into your life like a flood and try to scare you to death if he can. I'll tell you, in my operation of a lot of pastors, they're scared to death of the devil. They don't want to talk about him, or they don't want to talk about demons or whatever. Just leave that subject alone. They don't want that discussion. Well, then what about the congregation? Where are they? Are they not fearful then of this? But that's not the way he usually does it. And you and I know this. We are in agreement here. He slips through the back door and slithers in quietly and ruins one Christian home after another. We're working on a book. You'd mentioned we got some other books coming up. I'm working on one called Hell's Gate that I think will be the best thing I've ever turned out. And it's simply going to have to do with how even the Christian home has invited Satan and his demons in through the media of television. Absolutely. Used to be when I grew up, we had three black and white TV. Tells you how old I am. And we had three networks. Yes. Now you have 1,000 different programs you can tune in. And every week there's more added to that. And there's even a queer channel, and there's people who go out into a woods naked, men and women. I'm thinking, what is this stuff all? We have lost our ever-loving minds in America. How is God going to work with that situation? And if you speak up, just like Sophie Cunningham speaking up to me, nothing could be clearer than the nose on your face with her position, and they're trying to damn her as a result of her position. How in the world did we get here? Where are normal men and women, not even Christian, just morally decent people out there? Where are you standing? And I've said it before, and I guess maybe I can repeat that again. Trouble ain't trouble till it hits me, all right? So I hear about John's problem or anyone else, and you know, I'll pray for you, brother. But I'll tell you what, when it comes through my door, you know, it's another world. And I think that we need to, as Christians, be a little bit more concerned about that. Jesus Christ came for others. He didn't come for himself. He has a rock for a pillow. Okay, that's a... No, Jesus Christ dedicated that whole walk on this earth toward others. And that's something you and I, even as Christians, somehow miss. I'll take care of you, John, if I got a little bit extra here. Okay? So I'm going to be first. Unfortunately, I usually don't have enough left over for you. Anybody who wins knows that that's a problem. You got to get in there first. And if anything's left over, I'll take that. Okay? And those who have operated this way, they have a fantastic Christian life. They have a peace when they pillow their head at night that passeth all understanding, that so many do not have. And I think probably one of the biggest problems that has to be in all of this, as far as the Christian community goes, is surrendering your life to Christ. What does that mean? And when I pray for people, I pray for my kids, I'm not sure. My kids have all claimed faith in Christ, but their lifestyle, et cetera, may be something else. So I wonder, am I going to question your Christianity and say, I don't think you're saved, John? I can't do that. And so those that I love and know, from family members to friends, I pray that they are saved, okay? I think we should all do that. Number two, I pray that you're surrendered, that your life is there saying, God, what you want, I want to serve you however I can. And then number three, and I think this is, again, for the Christian listening to the program today, and that's the majority of this audience, certainly, is to serve God somehow. Do something through the local church. I really hit strong on the local church. But get out there and give yourself to the Lord Jesus Christ. You will have a life that, oh, is so sweet. I'm not saying you're going to have a bank full of money and that everything you wish for and want is right there. You got the nicest home, the nicest vehicles, etc. Not that at all. But I'll say again, God has a way of putting something into your heart and your life that is really unspeakable. You really can't describe it any other way. I couldn't anyway. And sometimes I have trouble describing it to people. I am one happy Christian today. That's a very long answer to a very short question. I hope we had something to say there that somebody can grab a hold of and use, brother.
1: Oh, you certainly do.
0: Amen.
1: And the answer is vitally important.
0: Mm-hmm.
1: Might I ask you, do you think... I'm just a simple old man.
0: Amen.
1: But do you think that these problems are worsened by the fact that we are creatures of habit?
0: Mm-hmm.
1: And it's sort of connected to trouble ain't trouble till it comes through my door.
0: Right.
1: Just ignore everything else. Try and get through the day.
0: Yeah.
1: Tend to what I need to do. and that we always think that it will clear itself without any of our help, money, or prayers. Mm-hmm. Do you think that that's a worsening situation
0: absolutely. In our country? About anything you would bring up right now, Brother John, I see as worsening. I'm sorry. And I'm not a negative person. Some people think that I am, especially if they listen to my program. This guy is terrible. I'm not that way. I love to have fun. I'm a very positive person. I try to instill that into people, etc. You can't ignore all the negativity that is out there. Sadly, Proverbs 23:7 is one of my favorite verses, and perhaps, other than John 3:16, could be the greatest verse in the Bible. And that has to do with your thinking and your mind. Everything starts there. Every sin, everything that you have in your life starts with that brain you have, all right? As a man thinketh in his heart, so is he. What you are thinking about all day long is what you become. And so you've got to start with a good thought. I know people that are on the street. We had one come to our church today. That guy makes a ton of money, and he's got a couple of health food stores in Fort Wayne. But he was living off the street and bathing in a gas station restroom and came to our church. But his mind was, there's something good out there, and God has it for me. And you know what? He never lost that. And sometimes I'd look at him and say, oh, I'm not sure this guy's going to make it, all right? But today, he would put me to shame. He wins so many people to Christ in his store. You can't get in there and buy a vitamin without hearing the gospel and other things that go on. And God's given him money beyond galore that he gives right back to God. And he just gets all the... It's an amazing thing to witness. And I love to bring situations and people up like that. Just surrender that to God and go. But in answer to your question, the broadest term, absolutely. Everything is exasperated and changed today in America in just the last 2 years. After you had mentioned that today before we went on the air, I got to thinking, boy, a lot has happened. We have had so many things going on in America. This trans thing has gotten out of control. One of the favorite people that I think that God has given America as of late, Charlie Kirk, is assassinated at a Utah, at a university. How could that possibly happen? And he was just such a sweetheart of a guy and very kind and loving. And that's the answer to so many. I can't deal with you. I'm going to kill you. And there's something to that. That has happened to so many of our great leaders through the years, from Abraham Lincoln through Kennedy, through all of these people. They have been destroyed. Something to really pray about for Christians, and it starts with you and me. I'm all for you. I'm praying for you. But I got to get Greg Patton going here. Search me, O God, and know my heart.
1: Know my heart.
0: Try me and know my thoughts. See if there be any wicked way in me. God, lead me in the way everlasting. I want to be your man more than just in title of Christian or a good leader or whatever. I want to be somebody that I can stand before you someday to hear, well done, thou good and faithful servant.
1: We thank you so much for joining us here for this session on Watchmen on the Wall. And we do so hope that we extend encouragement to you and to give you driving force toward the Christian walk and a good life in that Christian walk, for that is our purpose in its entirety. We thank you again for being with us here on Watchmen on the Wall.
2: Do you ever look at America today and wonder, how did we get here? The values we once shared are disappearing. Truth has become negotiable. Right and wrong are being redefined. And the biblical foundations that helped shape this nation are increasingly being pushed aside. In his powerful book, The New America, A Flood of Evil, Dr. Greg Patton confronts the spiritual and moral transformation taking place across our country. Have we turned away from God? Can a nation remain free while rejecting the truth that made freedom possible? And perhaps most importantly, what should Christians do about it? This isn't simply a book about what's wrong with America. It's a challenge to recognize what's happening, return to the authority of God's Word, and have the courage to stand for truth when the culture demands compromise. 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
3: That's all the time we have for our Tuesday get-together. Lord willing, we'll be back tomorrow morning at 5:30. We'll get started once again. I'm Mark Ferguson. So glad I got to spend part of my day with you. Mike Cox will take you through the midday hours. Coming up at 10, Renewing Your Mind with R.C. 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At 10:30, Insight for Living with Chuck Swindoll. Just after 11 o'clock, the Baptist Bible Hour and Elder Lesur Bradley. Then at 11:30, it's Love Worth Finding with Dr. Adrian Rogers. Right now, we're going to listen to SRN News. Hope you have a terrific Tuesday.
4: With SRN News, I'm Rich Thomason in Washington. Russia stepping up its relentless attacks on civilian targets in Ukraine.
5: Russia's round-the-clock bombardment of Ukraine has pounded apartment buildings, offices, gas stations, data centers, and a building of the National Academy of Sciences of Ukraine in downtown Kyiv. Kyiv resident Anna Lysenko says, "I was on the bench when I heard the explosion and felt the blast wave covering me. I covered my head with a blanket and ran into the corridor. All the doors in the apartment flew open and the windows were shattered." Meanwhile, Ukraine is striking back at Russian defense plants and oil facilities. I'm Lisa Dwyer.
4: There are reports of diplomatic efforts, negotiations aimed at ending the Iran war.
6: Two regional officials confirm that mediators are working with both Iran and the U.S. on a proposal that would include reopening the Strait of Hormuz and lifting the U.S. blockade and then removing sanctions on Iran. According to the draft text being discussed, the Strait would reopen in accordance with a separate deal that Iran's been discussing with Oman on the other side of the strait, and it would include no tolls, something Tehran has pursued. That deal seeks to temporarily manage shipping traffic on what was seen as an international waterway before the war. One source says the UK is seeking Iranian concessions on nuclear issues that would include allowing inspectors to enter the country. I'm Charles Villadesma.
4: And oil prices have been volatile amid ongoing uncertainty over the Iran situation. AAA has a gallon of regular gas averaging $4.45 this morning, and that is down a couple of pennies from yesterday. An AI summit on tap today at the White House, with President Trump and House Speaker Johnson meeting with top AI executives amid fears of AI going rogue. Stock futures higher on Wall Street. This is SRN News.
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9: What a glorious, comforting truth. 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Welcome to Renewing Your Mind this Tuesday. We're exploring biblical covenants this week with Dr. J.V. Fesco from his series, Signed, Sealed, Delivered. 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But now, here's Dr. Fesco.
8: When we first hear of an eternal covenant among Father, Son, and Holy Spirit, it might at first strike us as something that goes beyond what the Bible says. It may strike us as being a little bit speculative. How do we know what the Trinity was doing before the creation of the world? When asked what was God doing before the creation of the world, Saint Augustine once responded to a curious person, he was making hell for people who ask questions like that. Now, some people have dismissed this doctrine as being something of a scholastic sophistry, some kind of peering into the divine mind when we haven't been given such license. Some have questioned the scriptural basis for this particular doctrine. But we have to ask the question, what if there is solid biblical evidence for an eternal intra-Trinitarian covenant among Father, Son, and Holy Spirit? If this is the teaching of Scripture, then of course we have a moral and ethical obligation to believe in this doctrine, as well as to teach it as nothing less than God's revealed truth. But before we proceed, we want to ask the question, okay, what is the covenant of redemption? We can say a simple definition for the covenant of redemption is the eternal agreement among Father, Son, and Holy Spirit to create and save a people. An eternal agreement among Father, Son, and Holy Spirit to create and to save a people. More specifically, we can say that within the covenant of redemption, the Father appoints the Son to serve as covenant surety and mediator, the covenant surety and mediator. In a little bit, we'll explain what a surety is. But then secondly, we could also say that the Father and the Son both determine to send the Spirit to apply the Son's work so that the Spirit can gather and save the elect, those whom God has chosen before the foundations of the world. So as we think about the covenant of redemption, we want to see that the covenant of redemption is biblically sound, and it's a necessary doctrine, and it serves as the eternal foundation of the triune God's activity in redemptive history. But what we'll do as we proceed forward is we're going to look first at a brief historical overview as to the origins of this doctrine. Secondly, we'll examine its scriptural foundations. And then third and finally, we'll set forth the basic parameters of the doctrine. So a brief historical overview of its historical origins. We'll look at its scriptural foundations, and then we'll set forth the doctrine. So let's first take a little examination here to look at the historical origins of the covenant of redemption. And that sometimes first impressions can be misleading, but upon closer examination, things can become clearer. And I think such is the case with the historical origins of the covenant of redemption. Some people might think, as you're reading the history of theology and you see, you know, I don't see people speaking of the covenant of redemption until the 16th century. Does this mean that the church fathers and the medievals did not speak of this covenant? We can say that in terms of the terminology itself, covenant of redemption, okay, no, they didn't speak in that specific way. But we can say that they did speak of this covenant in other ways, in material ways. We can say that they spoke of pieces of this covenant. The church fathers, for example, read the Gospels, and in particular, the Gospel of John, where Jesus says in John 14:28, the Father is greater than I. Or John chapter 17, verse 4, I glorified you on earth, having accomplished the work that you gave me to do. Well, in what way is the Father greater than the Son? And when did the Father give a work for the Son to do? There's no recorded historical instance, for example, of when the Father says here in the Gospels, I'm going to give you a work to do. So the church fathers and theologians of the Middle Ages discussed these various passages of Scripture as they pondered these particular questions. And it's here where they're dealing with the substance, if you will, of what we now call the covenant of redemption. In addition to this, we can say that theologians in the Middle Ages settled on using the Vulgate, which was the Latin translation of the scriptures. And in particular, there's one passage of scripture that comes to us from the Gospel of Luke, chapter 22, verse 29, that translates the original Greek in the following way, where Jesus says to his disciples, "I appoint to you a kingdom as my Father has appointed to me a kingdom." Now, Christ spoke these words in the upper room as they celebrated the first Lord's Supper. But one of the hallmarks of the 16th century Reformation is to return to the sources. And in this case, theologians wanted to return to the original Greek and the original Hebrew, the Greek of the New Testament, the Hebrew of the Old Testament. And there was one Reformed theologian by the name of Theodore Beza. He worked with Calvin, and he was his successor at the Academy of Geneva. And he was, among other things, a New Testament scholar who prepared a critical edition of the Greek New Testament. And as he was reading Luke 22:29 and comparing the Greek with the Latin, he recognized that Luke does not use the term appoint. "I appoint to you a kingdom as my Father appointed to me a kingdom," but rather he uses the Greek term diatithemi, which means to covenant. So that Jesus says in Luke 22:29, "I covenant to you a kingdom as my Father covenanted to me a kingdom." And so, based upon this careful exegesis, this careful reading of the Greek New Testament, Reformed theologians like Theodore Beza began writing of an eternal intra-Trinitarian covenant, because they recognize here, Jesus explicitly says the Father covenanted to him a kingdom. You had other theologians in the 17th century, James Durham, David Dixon, writing a work entitled The Sum of Saving Knowledge. It was a summary of the doctrine of salvation that was published with and appended to the Scottish Church's version of the Westminster Confession of Faith. The covenant of redemption was included in the congregational version of the Westminster Confession of Faith, the Savoy Declaration. It was included in the particular Baptist version of the Westminster Confession of Faith in the Second London Confession. So in this sense, we can say this covenant has scriptural attestation, as well as the confessional Reformed witness says, yes, this is a genuine teaching of the scriptures. However, we don't want to affirm a doctrine just because it's confessional, but ultimately we want to affirm it because what the confession says is ultimately rightly explaining the teaching of the scriptures, because it's scriptural. So let's look secondly at the scriptural foundations of the covenant of redemption. In that Luke 22:29 presses the same question that John 17:4 generates. Remember John 17:4, "I glorified you on earth, having accomplished the work that you gave me to do." When did the Father give to the Son a work? When did the Father covenant to Jesus a kingdom? Well, I think the immediate answer comes here in the context of John 17:5. "And now, Father, glorify me in your own presence with the glory that I had with you before the world existed." So here Jesus is saying implicitly that the Father gave a work for the Son to accomplish before the world existed. So it's something that doesn't unfold in history, but prior to history, before the creation of the world. Another passage that gives us, I think, more information in this respect comes to us in Psalm 110, verse 1, where here Yahweh's words get spoken to David's Lord. "The Lord says to my Lord, sit at my right hand until I make your enemies your footstool." Now, the New Testament confirms that these are words that were ultimately spoken between the Father and the Son. Hebrews 1:13, "And to which of the angels has he ever said, 'Sit at my right hand until I make your enemies a footstool for your feet?'" So what the psalmist here is saying is the psalmist is saying that, hey, I've been allowed to eavesdrop upon an ongoing conversation between the Father and the Son. And in particular, the language of sitting at the Father's right hand has to do with the Son's kingdom. This, I think, connects us back to Luke 22:29, when he says, "The Father covenanted to me a kingdom," when he says, "Sit at my right hand until I make your enemies your footstool." I think another statement worthy of our attention again comes to us from Psalm 110, where in verse 4, we read this: "The Lord has sworn and will not change his mind. You are a priest forever after the order of Melchizedek." Now remember, swearing an oath is the way that parties create a covenant. And so this means we can read Psalm 110, verse 4 as follows: "The Lord has covenanted and will not change his mind. You are a priest forever according to the order of Melchizedek." And notice how the author of Hebrews explains Psalm 110, verse 4, when he says this in Hebrews chapter 7, verses 20 and following: "And it was not without an oath." Here's that word. Remember, we said swearing an oath is a way to create a covenant. "And it was not without an oath, for those who formerly became priests were made such without an oath. But this one was made a priest with an oath by the one who said to him, 'The Lord has sworn and will not change his mind. You are a priest forever.' This makes Jesus the guarantor or the surety of a better covenant." And so here, the author of Hebrews explains that God swore an oath. He made a covenant and appointed the Son to serve as covenant surety. Now let's stop here for a moment and let's ask the question, what's a surety? I think a lot of times when we hear the word surety or when we hear the word guarantor, we think, for example, when someone co-signs a loan, they serve as a guarantor. Anytime I go to the doctor's office, they say, "Who is the guarantor should the insurance company not pay the bill?" And I always sign my name. I am the guarantor. Or if my sons go into the doctor's office or my daughter, "Who is the guarantor?" Well, I am the guarantor. Now, a guarantor is not a co-signer. My dad was a co-signer on my first car loan. I wish he was a guarantor instead of a co-signer. A co-signer says, "If you fail to pay, then I will pay." A guarantor says, "I will pay." That's a much better arrangement. If you can get someone to be a guarantor on your loan, I highly recommend it. It's a great way to go. However, here, when the Father swears an oath and he makes the Son a guarantor of the covenant, he's appointing him to serve as Savior, as Mediator, as Redeemer. He says, "You will bear the curse on behalf of your bride." And so here, this is important scriptural ground, the idea that the Father swears an oath and appoints his Son to serve as the guarantor or as the surety of a better covenant. This means he takes on all of the legal responsibilities for the covenant. There are other passages of scripture that we can take a brief look at. For example, in John chapter 5, verses 36 and 37, "For the works that the Father has given me to accomplish, the very works that I am doing, bear witness about me that the Father has sent me." And in fact, Jesus says that the Father sent him more than 30 times in John's gospel. You can't send yourself. Someone else has to send you. In addition to this, Jesus testifies that he and the Father have also sent the Spirit. John 15:26, but when the Helper comes, whom I will send to you, and from the Father, the Spirit of truth who proceeds from the Father, he will bear witness about me. No one sends themselves. They have to be sent by another. Where does this sending originate? But in that covenant in eternity. These are the passages that fill in the details of Luke 22:29. I covenant to you a kingdom as my Father has covenanted to me a kingdom. So this is the scriptural evidence. We've looked at the historical origins, the scriptural evidence. Well, third and finally, we want to look at setting forth the doctrine. And so there are three chief requirements. And then in addition to this, we would say six chief promises. So three requirements, six promises. So what are the requirements? The first requirement is that the Son would assume a human nature in order to carry out his covenantal work. Galatians 4:4 and following, but when the fullness of time had come, God sent forth his Son, born of a woman. The Son's assumption of a human nature assured that he would be the perfect Savior, that he would be faithful where Adam was faithless. But of course, as Hebrews 4:15 says, he would carry this work out sinlessly. So that's the first requirement, that the Son would assume a human nature. Secondly, that the Son would serve as a priest according to the order of Melchizedek, that he would serve as covenant surety, and importantly, that he would offer his representative obedience in our place, that he would obey for us, because we know we're incapable of obeying, but he is sinless. But he's not merely sinless, rather, he completely fulfills the law for us. Romans 5:19, for as by the one man's disobedience, the many were constituted sinners, so by the one man's obedience, the many will be constituted as righteous. And then the third requirement is that the Son would merit and complete the work of salvation. Then the Father and the Son would send forth the Spirit to apply the Son's work. So these are the three requirements: assuming human nature, serving as a priest according to the order of Melchizedek, and then upon the completion of his work, sending forth the Spirit. But in addition to this, as I said, there are, we can say, six promises. The first promise is that the Father promised that he would prepare a body for the Son. Hebrews 10:5, when Christ came into the world, he says, "Sacrifices and offerings you have not desired, but a body you have prepared for me." The Father prepares a body for the Son. Second, the Father promised to equip the Son with the necessary gifts and anoint him with the Holy Spirit to carry out his ministry. Think of Isaiah chapter 42, verse 1. "Behold my servant whom I uphold, my chosen in whom my soul delights. I have put my Spirit upon him. He will bring forth justice to the nations." Third, the Father promises to support Jesus in his work as well as to deliver him from death. Psalm chapter 16, verse 10, which Peter later quotes in his Pentecost sermon in Acts chapter 2, verse 27, "For you will not abandon my soul to Hades or let your Holy One see corruption." Fourth, the Father promised to reward the Son for his completed work, which would enable him, of course, to send out the Spirit to gather his body, the church. Acts 2:33, Peter says this, "Being therefore exalted at the right hand of God and having received from the Father the promise of the Holy Spirit, he has poured out this that you yourselves are seeing and hearing. And so Christ pours out the Spirit. Why? It's a consequence. It's a reward of his completed work. Fifth, the Father promised to give the Son, the elect, as his reward, to give him his bride. This, I think, is a humbling thought when you contemplate it and when you meditate upon it. How many of us, whether as children, whether as people in the workplace, where we receive the information that, okay, if you do a job well done, you'll receive some sort of reward. You'll receive a bonus. You'll receive a prize. Well, think of the church and how sinful we can be. And then think about it, that we are Christ's reward. Sinners that we are his prize. We are his gift for accomplishing the work. On some days, I can't help but think, well, Jesus may want a refund because we're such a terrible gift. We're such a terrible reward. But yet in his mercy, we are Christ's reward. Revelation 7, 9, after this, I looked and behold a great multitude that no one could number from every nation, from all tribes and peoples and languages standing before the throne and before the Lamb. And then sixth and finally, the Father promised to reward the Son with all authority and power in heaven on earth for the government of his church. Think about the Great Commission, Matthew 28, verses 19 and following. All authority in heaven and earth have been given to me. Go, therefore, into the nations and baptize and disciple them. So the Father first promises to prepare a body for the Son. Secondly, to equip the Son with the necessary gifts and anoint him with the Spirit. Third, to support the Son in his work and to deliver him from death. Fourth, to reward the Son for his completed work, which enables him to send out the Spirit. Fifth, he promises to give to the Son the elect as his reward. And sixth, and finally, to reward him and to give him all authority and power for the government of his church as well as on earth. One last thing that we want to keep in mind is that we can say that the covenant of redemption is the unbreakable, immutable, irrefragable foundation for the covenant of grace. It's the covenant among Father, Son, and Holy Spirit that creates that unbreakable foundation for our salvation. In this, we can say, this is the love of God conceived in eternity, and we will see it break forth in history. But before we get to the covenant of grace, in our next lecture, we want to look at the covenant of works, God's covenant with Adam.
9: An unbreakable foundation for our redemption, indeed. 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Yet Reformed theology has historically affirmed that God made a covenant with Adam in the garden. 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
10: 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I'm Mike Cox. 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
10: 91.5 The Blessing Weather. I'm meteorologist Mike Cox. It will be an absolutely beautiful day weather-wise today. Look for partly to mostly sunny conditions all day long. We will have a temperature rising to 80 by the end of the day. Then tonight, clear skies, cool weather still overnight as our low drops down to 50. For tomorrow, a touch warmer, but a sunny day all day long for Wednesday and a high of 84 degrees. Looking ahead toward Thursday, mostly sunny skies are still likely. We'll have highs around 87.

That I one of my favorites. How would you make a marriage work? Ricky, age 10, says, tell your wife that she looks pretty even if she looks like a truck. Another little child in our congregation is age six. And her daddy wrote me this past week to tell me something she said when she has been sitting with them through all of the messages on Job. She leaned over and said to her daddy, Daddy, when Pastor Chuck started the book of Job, was I 4 or 5? We're still 6, sweetheart, wherever you are. Now, at the risk of having some tomatoes thrown in my direction, I'm going to tell you we have only 2 more messages on Job. Don't clap. I got that. You know something's wrong when you read your scriptures and you say, now for the last chapter of Job, people start to applaud when you get there. I want us to sort of look at the whole book since we have been hammering our way through these trees and on occasion each limb and finding our way through this forest of information. I want us to come today to some sort of practical terms with what this book teaches us in a very, very practical way about the way we live our lives, what we learn about ourselves from Job, and then find out what it is we learn from Job about our God. Trust me on this one. You're going to need one or more of the principles sooner than you may realize. And while we have fun with it and have enjoyed ourselves on a number of occasions, today we're rolling up our sleeves and looking at life through Job's viewpoint and learning from his example. So we'll take today's talk mainly from the early part of Job, and then next time we will look at the latter chapter of the book and see what it says about God. But today about ourselves. There was a man in the land of Uz whose name was Job. That man was blameless, upright, fearing God, turning away from evil. We read he had 10 children, 7 sons and 3 daughters. His possessions were great, thousands of sheep and camels, 500,000 of oxen and donkeys. And in fact, the wrap-up statement in verse 3 is that he was the greatest in the East. There was no one better known, perhaps wealthier than Job. Job didn't know it, but there was a dialogue that took place in the invisible world above him. As the Lord and the Satan had this encounter, for some reason, Satan allowed into the Lord's presence, and the dialogue turns on the person of Job. The Lord calls Satan's attention to Job and says, have you noticed him? And Satan, in standard operating procedure of sarcasm, said, of course, it wouldn't serve you the way you've treated him. He's got penthouse treatment. But you touch what he owns, he'll curse you to your face. It's the divine wager. So the Lord, in today's terms, bet him that that would not happen. No, he wouldn't do that. And not allow you the freedom to move into his world, but don't touch him. Don't touch his person. And you recall he did that. And in a brief matter of really, really moments, Satan instigates a removal of all of the possessions, all of his ability to earn a living. Much of his property is destroyed, and he's leveled in bankruptcy.
Which brings us to the first of seven

0: lessons we learn from Job about ourselves. We never know ahead of time the plans God has for us. Job had no way of knowing this. That morning dawned like every other morning. The night had passed like most every other night. There was no early morning sky riding. There was no angelic visit. There was no tap at the window warning him that something would change, or that all hell would break loose, or the bottom would drop out of his life. He got up that morning like every other morning, and he began the day, only to be interrupted by this messenger and that messenger and the next one and the next one. And before you could sneeze, it seems, the buildings are gone and there are carcasses on the land and the servants have been taken or killed or kidnapped. And Job knows nothing ahead of time. You can't anticipate it correctly. You're unable to predict it accurately. It's impossible to explain it fully. No one can explain it. Like a bolt out of the blue, his world explodes. And God didn't warn him ahead of time. It could happen to you. It could hit me on the way home. The next airplane trip for you or me could be our last. The fact is, we don't know ahead of time what his plan is. He has a plan. He just isn't obligated to warn us about it or to remind us that it could happen. Hold your place here and with another finger find Jeremiah chapter 29. It's really worth a look. Turn, please. Jeremiah chapter 29, verse 11. The subject is the Jews going into captivity, yet future. The subject is the life beyond the captivity, yet future. And the Lord speaking to his prophet, who then speaks to the people, tells them, I know the plans that I have for you, declares the Lord. Observe, it does not read, I will tell you all about them ahead of time so you can be ready. He simply says, I know the plans. My sovereign will is such that it is all put together. Isaiah 55 tells us that his ways are high above our ways and beyond our thoughts. They are different. They are in another world, a different perspective. But the Lord knows his plans that he has for us. And there's good news at the end. They are plans for welfare and not for calamity, to give us a future and a hope. The ultimate plan our Lord has for us is not a calamitous, fatalistic, heartbreaking, life-ending plan designed to disturb or corrupt our faith. It is a plan that is profound, and it's different than you and I would have ever expected or planned. In response to this first lesson, I have some pretty simple advice. Be ready for anything. And I mean anything. I heard from a friend in our church just a few moments ago of a friend of his who works at EDS, making a great deal of money, enjoying a prosperity that was unusual for him and for his family, got notice from the guard that he was being called up. He has to leave his work to go and serve in the guard. And in serving, he will need to sell his home. They will need to become familiar again with a salary income and a lifestyle that is altogether different from what they've been used to all of these years, especially while growing into the position he had but no longer has. And it came like a bolt out of the blue. You don't know that you'll have your children by the end of this month. You don't know that their future is any more secure than you know your future is secure. What you enjoy today, you may not be enjoying this time next year. This isn't designed to make you afraid. It's designed to help get you ready. I remind you, these are principles to live with. and to remember. Job's response, verse 20, is absolutely remarkable. Job arose and tore his robe and shaved his head and fell to the ground and worshiped. He said, "Naked I came from my mother's womb, and naked I will return. The Lord gave, the Lord has taken away. Blessed be the name of the Lord." Through all this, we read, Job did not sin, nor did he blame God. Lesson number two. A vertical perspective will keep us from horizontal panic. A vertical perspective will keep us from horizontal panic. Don't misunderstand, Job doesn't escape into denial. He faces the music, somber and sad that it is. He's overwhelmed. That's why he tore his robe. He's broken and saddened and bankrupt. That's why he shaves his head and sits in ashes. He refuses to escape emotionally through denial. He falls to the ground and worships. What a remarkable response. His vertical perspective is firm, clear, in place. Nothing horizontal will cause this man to panic. I had, I enjoyed, I was blessed, I've lost. They're no longer with me. I'm heartbroken. But the same God who gave is the God who took away. Blessed be his name. I serve and honor and praise and walk with him. When I was back in this passage several weeks ago, I read for you Francis Anderson's words. Time has a way of erasing comments that are made in days past, and I return to a part of what he wrote in his fine work on Job. Job finds nothing wrong with what has happened to him. At this point, Job's trial enters a new phase, the most trying of all. He never curses God, but all his human relationships are broken. His attitude is the same as before. It is equally right for God to give gifts and to retrieve them. It is equally right for God to send good or adversity. And then he adds, it is easier to lower your view of God than to raise your faith to such a height. When things are rocking along comfortably and enjoyably and with good health and with a full family, my, how high is our view of God? How thrilled we are with those verses of Scripture, how we hang on the words of the sermon and we sing the songs of Zion. But when the bottom drops out, our song is taken from us and we begin to wonder, was our view of God here really the right view since we're now here? It's easy to lower one's view of God when hardship assaults us. That vertical perspective will save the day. Well, it got worse. It just got worse. Job does not sin or blame God, which frustrates Satan and does not surprise our God, who already knew Job would be a man of integrity. So there was another day, round two, and Satan comes out swinging. The Lord asks, "Have you noticed my servant Job?" It must have been a great moment in that encounter when the Lord could point to Job and there has been no break in his faith or trust. And Satan has to face the music. But Satan then says, you touch his life, it'll be another story. Skin for skin, chapter 2, verse 4, all that a man has, he will give for his life. Put forth your hand now and touch his bone and his flesh. He'll curse you to your face. He repeats the charge, the warning. So the Lord said, he's in your power. Only spare his life.
1: None of us know what a single day may hold. Job certainly didn't. And when his world came apart, he did something remarkable. He fell to the ground and worshiped. Today, Chuck Swindoll reminds us that a vertical perspective is what keeps us from horizontal panic. When we keep our eyes on God, no earthly loss can level us. This 22-part series concludes a week from today, so we encourage you to get in touch for these resources while it's still fresh on your mind. The Old Testament book of Job provides a shocking picture of human suffering. Many of the images are pitiful, frankly, and seem so unfair. But that's the way life is, right? Sometimes it feels like nothing more than an endless sequence of unwanted surprises. And yet, even still, Job deliberately chose triumph over tragedy. For this reason and more, we encourage you to get better acquainted with Job by using the practical Bible study resources that Insight for Living offers. 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
2: 91.5, the blessing weather. I'm meteorologist Mike Cox. It will be an absolutely beautiful day weather-wise today. Look for partly to mostly sunny conditions all day long. We will have a temperature rising to 80 by the end of the day. Then tonight, clear skies, cool weather still overnight as our low drops down to 50. For tomorrow, a touch warmer, but a sunny day all day long for Wednesday and a high of 84 degrees. Looking ahead toward Thursday, mostly sunny skies are still likely. We'll have highs around 87.
5: 91.5, the blessing. With SRN News, I'm Rich Thomason in Washington. They're free on bond. Five men arrested near a U.S. airbase in England and facing terrorism and explosives-related charges are no longer being held as an investigation of them and their motives kicks into high gear.
6: British counter-terror police are working to solve a puzzle. why were five men and three large vans spotted lurking near the perimeter of a U.S.-operated military base in western England late at night. The five men, who are all British in their 20s and from London, were arrested on suspicion of explosives offenses and of plotting a terror attack near RAF Fairford. But they've now been released, and police say they're investigating every possible angle, including the possibility that the suspects were working either knowingly or unknowingly for a foreign state.
5: Correspondent Jill Lawless says one foreign state in particular, Iran, is denying any involvement in the matter. President Trump says the release of the suspects comes as a surprise to him. A diplomatic agreement to end the Iran war. The AP reports that mediators are holding behind-the-scenes talks. Three news outlets that President Trump barred from the White House grounds earlier this month, now asking a federal court to block the ban until the case has been resolved once and for all. A judge previously issued a two-week restraining order against the ban, but that did not seem to have much, if any, effect. President Trump presides over a White House AI summit today amid fears of AI going rogue. Mr. Trump and House Speaker Mike Johnson will host Meta's Mark Zuckerberg, as well as the heads of Anthropic, OpenAI, NVIDIA, and others. Johnson says the meeting is an effort to strike a balance between innovation and oversight. On Wall Street, the Dow futures 80 points higher. NASDAQ futures are up just over 100 points, and the S&P futures better by 10. This is SRN News.
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10: Here on Creation Moments, we have mentioned a few examples of fossils that, without argument, were formed recently. We have been trying to show that when you see a fossil or hear the word, you should not automatically think millions of years. In an attempt to maintain the illusion that fossils automatically must be millions of years old, evolutionists dismiss the examples of young fossils as freaks of nature. However, there are many examples of recent fossils. It was low tide when a circular rock was seen on the Western Australian beach. A little over 2 feet in diameter, the wheel-shaped rock weighed 165 pounds. It was hard and solid, even ringing like a bell when struck. Even before it was cut open for study, the rock seemed unusual. Once it was cut open, it became clear that this was fossilized fence wire. Further analysis identified the wire as number 8 fence wire that was used at a nearby sheep station between the years 1920 and 1970. It was standard practice that after 10 years, old fence wires were replaced. The old wire was coiled and often disposed of into the sea. This fossil could only have been about 30 years old, not more than 80 years old. The existence of fossils does not disprove the Bible's account of history that makes the Earth only 6,000 years old. If fossils can form in a relatively few years, 6,000 years are more than enough time to form all the millions of fossils we discover.
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12: Here in the WHCB listening area, at least in the Tri-Cities anyway, our weather is nice, which is a good thing. I have a friend that does a nice weather index because we're always talking about as meteorologists where the weather's not going to be so good. So he's made a nice weather graphic And we are in the green part of the NOS weather graphic, so that is a good thing. And we're going to be actually quite a way into the week, probably all the way to Friday at this point. Talked yesterday about a small chance of rain on Friday, and that chance looks even smaller today. But we'll know more about Friday as we get closer to it, and especially the weekend as well. But we're going to have sunny skies all week long with high pressure around. We'll be in the mid to upper 80s by the end of the week, and we will have low temperatures starting to rise up into the 50s through Friday. Coming up next, we have the Baptist Bible Hour for you on WHCB, followed by Love Worth Finding at 11:30, so stay tuned.
13: Welcome to today's edition of the Baptist Bible Hour, a daily program proclaiming the sovereign grace of God. My name is James Kenneth. Thank you for joining us. Thank you for joining us for today's edition of the Baptist Bible Hour. On our program today, Lasser Bradley Jr. brings a message titled, What's on Your Mind? Lasser is preaching from Philippians chapter 4, where Paul is encouraging us where to focus our minds in order to be pure and holy before our righteous God. So please be turning in your copy of the Scriptures to Philippians chapter 4, and we'll get started with the message, What's on Your Mind? Right after this song. Heart and

0: What's on your mind? What have you been thinking about thus far this morning? What occupied your mind for the most part over the past week? What kind of thoughts do you have? We have some biblical instruction about how we should think. Philippians chapter 4, we read beginning with verse 8. Finally, brethren, whatsoever things are true, whatsoever things are honest, whatsoever things are just, whatsoever things are pure, whatsoever things are lovely, whatsoever things are of good report, if there be any virtue, if there be any praise, think on these things, those things which ye have both learned and received and heard and seen in me, do, and the God of peace shall be with you. A few weeks ago, I brought a message entitled, The Peace of God. And when we got down to verse 8, we were looking at this passage in Philippians chapter 4. When we got to verse 8, I said, there's not time to expound on it today, and we'll come back to it later. So that's what we're doing today. But let's go back to the fourth verse so you get the context, the setting of this. Philippians chapter 4, beginning with verse 4. Rejoice in the Lord always. And again, I say rejoice. Let your moderation be known unto all men. The Lord is at hand. Be careful for nothing, but in everything by prayer and supplication with thanksgiving, let your requests be made known unto God. And the peace of God shall keep your hearts and minds through Christ Jesus. In that message, we first pointed out a problem identified. The problem is that we're prone to worry. That's what we're told not to do, to rejoice in the Lord always. Secondly, we saw that a solution was presented, and that is making our requests known to God, rejoicing in the Lord. Third, a blessing received, and that is God-given peace. Now, in verse 6, we see that prayer is important. Make your requests known. Come before God with supplication, prayer, with thanksgiving. So it is extremely important. But now when we get to this 8th and 9th verse, we see that prayer is not enough. Now, that statement might be a little startling to some people, given thought that if I've prayed about something, that ought to be adequate. How many times I've talked to a person who was struggling with a particular problem, and I said, what have you done about it? I've prayed about it. What else? Like, there was nothing else to do. Well, indeed, there may be certain situations where that's all you can do. But if there is instruction given in God's word as to something else that you need to do, then prayer is vital, but prayer is not enough. And that's what we see here. We see that it is important that we think right. There are many, many biblical admonitions about thinking right. What do you think about? What's on your mind? Psalm 19 and the 14th verse. Let the words of my mouth and the meditation of my heart be acceptable in thy sight, O Lord, my strength and my redeemer. The words of my mouth, the thing that I speak, and the meditation of my heart. What am I thinking about? So the real test of our thinking is whether it is acceptable to the Lord. You may say, I'm my own person. I'm entitled to think about whatever I want to think about. I don't want anybody to even challenge me or question it. But if you're a child of God, if you're a follower of Jesus Christ, if you recognize him as Lord of your life, you know that he's involved in every detail of your life. Not just what you do, but what you think about. So it should be our concern that the meditation of our heart are acceptable in his sight. When you give that the test up front, how many of your thoughts would immediately receive approval on that basis, acceptable in God's sight? Are there a few things that come to mind that you've thought about even recently that you know were not acceptable at all? Romans chapter 12, verse 2. And be not conformed to this world, but be ye transformed by the renewing of your mind. See, great emphasis is given in Scripture to how we think, to our minds, what goes on in our mind. On one hand, there is this admonition, do not be conformed to the world. Don't fit in with the world. You have been sanctified. You have been set apart. So don't be conformed to this world, but be ye transformed. How are you going to be transformed? How are you going to be changed? By the renewing of your mind, that you may prove what is that good and acceptable and perfect will of God. How are you going to do that? Do not be influenced by the thinking of this present culture. There's so much of the thinking that's prevalent today which is diametrically opposed to biblical truth. Don't be conformed, either in your thinking or your conduct, to that which is touted as being acceptable by the world in which you're living. Your mind needs to be renewed. And how is that going to happen? Colossians chapter 3, verse 16 says, let the word of Christ dwell in you richly in all wisdom. Now, the literal rendering of that, let the word of Christ dwell in you, it says, let it be at home in you. That means that you have read the word, meditated on the word, heard the word preached till it has literally become a part of you. It's at home in you. So when a crisis arises, when a temptation is confronted, you immediately think biblically because you've saturated yourself with God's word. The psalmist said, thy word have I hid in my heart that I might not sin against thee. It has a remarkable effect as it is then applied and utilized in our thinking by the Holy Spirit of God. And then we look at another one, 2 Corinthians chapter 10, verse 5. Casting down imaginations and every high thing that exalteth itself against the knowledge of God. Casting it down. Don't be influenced by it. Don't follow it. Every imagination, every high thing, how's it identified? It exalts itself against the knowledge of God. So if it's contrary to the knowledge God has given us in his word, it is to be rejected. And here's the positive side of it. And bringing into captivity every thought to the obedience of Christ. Every thought. Being in harmony with his truth in a way that will be to the honor of his name. So when he's talking about casting down imaginations and every high thing, the list could be quite long. But whether it's the speculations of men, often making assumptions without any valid information to base it on, human opinions, oh, how sensitive people are today about their thought, their opinion. In many cases, it's difficult to have a reasonable discussion with somebody. As soon as they find out you disagree with them, they become combative. They are unhappy about the situation that you don't immediately concur with their point of view. But if we're going to bring every thought into captivity to the obedience of Christ, we must not allow human opinion, which is opposed to the truth of God, to influence us. All the philosophies of men, even religious concepts. Somebody will say, well, I think there's good in all religions. Well, there's an awful lot of error out there. There's an awful lot of teaching that's in conflict with the plain, basic doctrine of the Word of God. Every lofty idea that exalts itself against the knowledge of God, no matter how popular it may be, no matter how many people in some position of authority or leadership espouses it and says, this is good, this is right. We've come to this conclusion. We've researched the subject. We think this is good for you. If it's not in harmony with God's word, then you are to absolutely reject it. Ephesians chapter 4, verse 17. This I say, therefore, and testify in the Lord, that ye henceforth walk not. When it's talking about this walking, it's talking about your whole way of life. Don't you live like other Gentiles are. Walk in the vanity of their mind. So he's saying the way they think is empty. It's vain. Don't be influenced by it. Don't live like they are living. Having the understanding darkened, being alienated from the life of God through the ignorance that is in them because of the blindness of their heart. Now, that's a rather vivid description, is it not, of those who are a part of this world system, who do not know God, who do not acknowledge Him, who do not embrace His truth. Their understanding is darkened. They many times will present themselves as though they have full and complete understanding of whatever subject you want to talk about. But God's word says they're in the dark. They're alienated from the life of God through the ignorance that is in them. They boast of having great insight, great knowledge. But God's word describes these who have left God out of the picture, who have rejected the truth of His word, as being ignorant. And because of the blindness of their heart. The blindness of men's hearts is certainly on display in the world around us. Right here in this passage, Ephesians chapter 4, talks about some of the issues. Lasciviousness, which is lust, relating even to pornography, which is a major problem with many today. Uncleanness of whatever sort it might be. Greediness. Oh, the greedy, self-seeking spirit that prevails with so many. Any kind of lewdness. If you spend time looking at a video or a television program or something on the internet which stirs lustful thoughts, then you're walking according to the course of this world. Rather than rejecting it, rather than avoiding that which leads to temptation, you put yourself in its path. And then, of course, there are those who blatantly say, well, I just don't believe in God. I don't believe there is a God. I think when you die, that's the end of it. Don't believe there's anything after death. Consequently, whatever I do in the meantime, it's my business, and nobody has the right to interfere. Or a person may say, well, I believe in God, but my God would never punish anybody. As soon as you start talking about God's wrath, God hating evil, God punishing the wicked, they will object and say, that can't be. That's not my God. My God is a God of love. Well, the God that we worship, the true and living God, is love. He doesn't just love, He is love. But He's a God that is holy. Consequently, He hates sin, and He will punish sin. See the popular thinking of our time that what God's word says about marriage is outdated. So we're going to reject God's plan. In fact, if you talk about what the Bible teaches on most any subject, you can be accused of hate speech. You're talking about something that's disturbing me. Talking about something that's not fair because of their own point of view. In fact, there is one general way of thinking that's being promoted in many circles today, that if you present something to me that I disagree with, you make me feel unsafe. And it's not right that you treat me that way. I should not be made to feel unsafe. Therefore, you don't have a right to say it. There have been professors in universities that have been reprimanded because they said something that made the student feel unsafe. Whatever happened to the idea of free speech? It's interesting that people that take one point of view want free speech for their ideas, but want to deny it to anybody that disagrees with them. See the blindness, the confusion in humanistic thinking. But it was decided that liquor stores could be open, but churches had to be closed. Elective surgeries had to be canceled, but abortion was permitted. Social distancing required, except in case of riot, and then it's permissible to get a little closer. You see the inconsistency of the thinking that is espoused in many circles today. One lady, a professor in a university up in the East, said that we're living in a dangerous time because of the effect of COVID-19, that children are at home with their parents, and parents will be teaching them their own set of values. Well, wouldn't it be expected that parents would teach their children what they believe is right? In fact, that's their God-given responsibility. The Lord requires it. Bring your children up in the nurture and admonition of the Lord. Another thing that can certainly be troubling as far as the things you think about, that if you are pondering and thinking at great length about the news of the day, you're not going to have much peace. This whole passage is talking about enjoying the peace of God, not given to worry. Well, if you just sat there hour after hour, as I understand on some of these television stations, that that's all they do is run the news 24 hours a day, you could certainly become depressed and confused. And when you find out that a good bit of the news today is not just clear news, it's editorialized, as the one delivering it will make their point of view clear by the tone of their voice or a few commenting words that are added to it. Now, it's all right to be up on what's going on. You don't want to stick your head in the sand like the ostrich and pretend that there's nothing wrong. There are major problems in America today. We ought to be concerned about them and praying that God will deliver us. But if you become absorbed thinking about those problems and thinking about what you heard on the news, much of which may have been totally distorted, you're going to be full of worry. The confused thinking goes along with the idea that the laws of civil government can be ignored if I don't personally like them. Romans 13:1 says, "Let every soul be subject unto the higher powers, for there is no power but of God. The powers that be are ordained of God." That doesn't mean that there is any government that is perfect, or there is no one working within the realm of the government that is perfect. There are faults, there are failings, but the whole idea of a structure of government to protect people is biblical. It's something that God arranged. Didn't just come about because there was a planning session and people said, how are we going to function here, and decided we might ought to have a government. The powers that be are ordained of God. Well, there's some more subtle things that might trouble you, cause you to worry rather than to have peace. Just think about a few of the things that you worry about regularly. We've read here in verse 8 a list of things Paul says we ought to think about. But some people, instead of using that list, they have their own list. They have their worry list. And they worry over the same thing over and over again. The fact is, worry is a sin. Worry never fixed anything. And when you worry, that means you're not trusting God. Well, that list of things that grows longer all the time that you worry about ought not to be the thing that is the focus of your attention and that which dominates your thinking. Or sometimes a person will begin to think, you know, life just isn't fair. I just have come out on the short end of things. people just haven't treated me right. My, you become consumed with that thought. You can drag yourself down in the mulling rubs quickly. You just say, poor old me. I just have it more difficult than anybody. If you have the right spirit and the right attitude, we have to say with the patriarch Jacob, I'm not worthy of the least of thy mercies. So any blessing I have is more than what I deserve. I have no right to complain or begin to think about situations that you resent. Some things that happened to you, maybe recently, maybe a long time ago, and you still haven't gotten over it. You still think about it. Or you may be thinking about people that you resent. This person hurt my feelings. This person troubled me a long time ago. I remember counseling with a lady that obviously had a problem with anger. She was angry at her father, who long since had died, but she was still going over the details of why she hated him. She hated a number of her relatives and a number of other people, and she espoused all of that. I said, well, you know, it's no wonder that you talk about being miserable and depressed because you're full of anger. She says, preacher, don't you talk to me about my anger. I've been to professional counselors, and the last one I went to told me, all you've got left is your anger, and don't give it up. I said, well, that may be the reasoning of human beings, but it's not the truth of God. God says to put away anger and to have a forgiving spirit. But if you ponder over and over again all the hurts that you have experienced in life, your thinking is not going to be what it ought to be. So there are some consequences to wrong thinking. Proverbs chapter 1, verse 29, for they hated knowledge and did not choose the fear of the Lord. They would none of his counsel. They despise all my reproof. Therefore shall they eat of the fruit of their own way and be filled with their own devices. Because of the fact that the people hated knowledge, hated the truth of God, hated his message. They did not choose the fear of the Lord. They didn't want any part of his counsel. They rejected it. They despised my reproof. So what's the result of it? They're going to eat the fruit of their own way. They're going to be filled with their own devices. They're going to suffer the consequences. Trouble. Trouble because you give in to worry instead of trusting God. So now let's look at this think list. In this eighth verse, Philippians chapter 4, verse 8, we find Paul's think list. This is what he says we ought to think about. First of all, think about that which is true. Whatsoever things are true. Now, Satan is a deceiver. 2 Corinthians 11:3 says, but I fear lest by any means, as the serpent beguiled Eve through his subtlety, so your mind should be corrupted from the simplicity that is in Christ. Paul, in writing to the church at Corinth, says, I'm concerned about this. Satan is a deceiver. He beguiled Eve. She sincerely thought things were going to be better instead of worse. And I'm concerned that your minds might not be corrupted, turned away from the simplicity, from the basic truth that there is in Jesus Christ. God and his word are true. Jesus prayed in John 17, 17, sanctify them through thy truth. Thy word is truth. So if we want to think about something that's true, where are we going to go? We'll go to God's word. We're going to have absolute confidence in it.
1: 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And that will conclude our time for today. Thanks so much for listening. I pray that the message has enriched your life. Be sure to listen again next time to another message of God's sovereign grace. And until then, may the Lord richly bless you and keep you, and make his face shine upon you and give you peace.

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0: 91.5 The Blessing Weather. I'm meteorologist Mike Cox. It will be an absolutely beautiful day weather-wise today. Look for partly to mostly sunny conditions all day long. We will have a temperature rising to 80 by the end of the day. Then tonight, clear skies, cool weather still overnight as our low drops down to 50. For tomorrow, a touch warmer, but a sunny day all day long for Wednesday and a high of 84 degrees. Looking ahead toward Thursday, mostly sunny skies are still likely. We'll have highs around 87. 91.5, The Blessing.
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3: Do you know what a covetous person is? A covetous person is a person who loves things rather than people. Do you know what a contented person is? A contented person is a person who loves people rather than things. Have you ever thought, boy, we sure do have a nice house until you visit somebody else? And all of a sudden, your house that you were so happy with, you're not happy with it anymore. Do you know why? You don't love those people. You cannot be covetous and love people, and you cannot love people and be covetous.
2: 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In part one of today's message, we learned that it's good to desire contentment for our families, but money can't buy it because a content person does not look to circumstances to find peace. Psalm 128 describes a family that's content. If you have your Bible, turn there now as Adrian Rogers shares part two of Cultivating Contentment in the Home.
3: Let's learn what destroys family contentment. The Bible says there in the Ten Commandments, thou shalt not covet. It's a very interesting commandment. Before I look at that for just a moment, let me say this, that the Ten Commandments were given primarily to the family. Did you know that? God gave the Ten Commandments and he said, now dads, teach these to your sons and grandsons that you'll have a happy family. And God gives all of these nine laws for living, and then God sums it up with the last one, thou shalt not covet. Now why did God put that last? Because it sums up all of the others. All of the other commandments deal with actions, but this last one deals with attitude. All of the others deal with deeds, but this last one deals with desire. What's in your heart? Covetousness. What is covetousness? Covetousness is unlawful desire that comes out of discontent. Listen to me and don't forget this. A discontented man is never rich, and a contented man is always rich. A discontented man, I don't care how much he has, he's never rich. A contented man is always rich, and somebody who is not content with what he has will not be content with what he would have, and to whom little is not enough, nothing is enough. Covetousness is wrong. Now, I'm not saying that it is wrong to have godly ambition. I'm not saying it's wrong to have things. But covetousness is so deceptive, it is so debasing, and friend, it is so destructive. Now this verse I really would like for you to turn to, 1 Timothy chapter 6. Classic passage on family contentment. 1 Timothy chapter 6. And let's begin read in verse 6. But godliness with contentment is great gain. That's really the bottom line of all that I have to say today. For we brought nothing into this world, and it is certain we can carry nothing out. Somebody said you never saw a hearse with a U-Haul behind it. And having food and raiment, as just something to eat and something to wear, let us therewith be content. That's all you have to have. But they that will be rich fall into temptation and a snare and many foolish and hurtful lusts, which drown men in destruction and perdition. For the love of money is the root of all evil, which while some coveted after, there's our word, they have erred from the faith and pierced themselves through with many sorrows. Now, that doesn't say that they that are rich. The Bible is not against riches. Abraham was rich. David was rich. Solomon was rich. Joseph of Arimathea was rich. But it says they that will be rich. What does that mean? They're putting things first. And when you put things first, you know what that is? It's idolatry. Anything you love more, serve more, desire more, fear more, value more than God is an idol. Now, folks, when you are guilty of idolatry, you are guilty of something terrible. Listen, Jesus said in Luke chapter 16 and verse 13, no servant can serve two masters. Well, that's strong. No servant can serve two masters, for either he will hate the one and love the other, or else he will hold to the one and despise the other. And if you're wondering what two masters he's talking about, he said, you cannot serve God and mammon. Mammon's just another word for things. And then Jesus said in Matthew chapter 6 and verse 33, seek ye first the kingdom of God and his righteousness, and all these things shall be added unto you. God will not work in second place. When you put God in second place, that is idolatry.

first written in the hearts. I read about a man who loved gold. I mean, he just loved it. He had an inordinate affection for gold. Finally, he got a lot of gold, and he loved it. And so he put down a golden colored carpet, painted the walls parchment color, got yellow drapes, got a gold-covered bedspread. He even bought him some yellow pajamas, everything. He just loved gold. Everything was gold all around. But then he got sick. He came down with, would you believe, yellow jaundice. You know what yellow jaundice is? Turns you yellow. And there he was up in his bedroom. His wife called the doctor and said, doctor, he's upstairs. The doctor went up to examine him, came back down with a bewildered look. His wife said, well, how is he? He said, I don't know. I couldn't find him. People who get lost in these things can't find themselves. Now, folks, this is what destroys family contentment, and that is covetousness, unlawful desire. Not wrong to have things, but unlawful desire, a spirit of dissatisfaction. Number two, let's think about what defines family contentment. We've talked about what destroys it. What defines family contentment? Well, look in Psalm 128. There are three things. Number one, faith for the family. Faith for the family. Look in verse 1. Blessed is everyone that feareth the Lord, that walketh in his ways. The secret of satisfaction, of true contentment, is God himself. To tell the man on the street that the fear of the Lord is the beginning of wisdom and the secret of satisfaction, he would laugh at you. That's the last thing he would believe would give him satisfaction. But let me give you some verses and jot them down because, hey, folks, these are great for your children, family worship. These are great for you to put on your refrigerator door. Hebrews chapter 13, verse 5. Now, remember, we're talking about contentment. Listen to this. Let your conversation be without covetousness. This is Hebrews 13, 5. The word conversation literally means behavior. Let your behavior be without covetousness and be content. Listen, be content with such things as ye have, for he hath said, that's God now, I will never leave thee nor forsake thee. All right. I'm telling you, the first secret of family contentment is God himself. The psalmist said in Psalm 73, verses 25 and 26, whom have I in heaven but thee? And there's none upon earth that I desire beside thee. My flesh and my heart faileth, but God is the strength of my heart and my portion forever. And then remember the scripture we read in 1 Timothy chapter 6 and verse 6, godliness with contentment is great gain. I was reading about Ernest Hemingway. Ernest Hemingway was a brilliant man, a great, great writer, a literary genius. He had fame, he had notoriety, he had money, he had everything at his fingertips that many people are striving after, and he wrote some words and then committed suicide. You know what he wrote? He said this about life. He said, life is just a dirty trick, a short journey from nothingness to nothingness. Pow. Isn't it a shame you didn't know Jesus? Isn't it a shame? You see, the first thing is the family faith, faith for the family. Second thing, look at this psalm again. Not only faith for the family, but fellowship for the family. Look in verses 2 and 3. Thou shalt eat the labor of thine hands. Happy shalt thou be, and it shall be well with thee. Thy wife shall be as a fruitful vine by the sides of thine house, and thy children like olive plants round about thy table. Now, folks, that's where it's at. Your wife, your children, the family fellowship right there. There she is, clinging to you like a vine, fruitful, luxuriant. There you are, providing for the family, eating the labor of your hands. There are your children like olive plants, which are very valuable in the Middle East, having that fellowship. Folks, if people today who are foregoing having children so they can have things would wake up and understand that children don't make a rich man poor, they make a poor man rich.

0: can't take your riches to heaven. I'm taking my children to heaven. A very wise man, a gifted man, looked back upon his life and asked himself, if I could do it all over again, what would I do with my family? Let me read what he said to you. He said, I would love my wife more in front of my children. I would laugh with my children more at our mistakes and our joys. I would listen more, even to the youngest child. I would be more honest about my own weaknesses and stop pretending perfection. I would pray differently for my family. Instead of focusing on them and their faults, I would focus more on me. I would do more things with my children. I would be encouraging and bestow more praise. I would pay more attention to little things, deeds and words of love and kindness. And finally, if I had it to do all over again, I would share God more intimately with my family. I would use every ordinary thing that happened in every ordinary day to point them to God. That's the family fellowship. Folks, that is where it's at. Many times we envy the wealthy. Now, J. Paul Getty, one of the wealthiest men that lived in his day. Of course, he's not Bill Gates or somebody else, but he's in another generation. Had a tragic life. J. Paul Getty wrote, he said, I've not been given to envy, but he said, the person that I envy is the person that has a happy home. And those who know how to make marriage work. He's married 5 times, and all of them were failures. No family contentment. Now, here's the third thing you need. Watch. You need faith for the family. You need fellowship for the family. And you need food for the family. Look again at verse 2. Thou shalt eat the labor of thine hands. And happy shalt thou be, and shall be well with thee. It's amazing, isn't it? He's speaking here of the most simple things of life. He's talking not about luxuries. He's talking about necessities. Philippians 4, verse 9, my God shall supply all your need according to his riches and glory by Christ Jesus. Not all your greed, but all your need. If you would be content, learn to enjoy the simple things of life, which are the best things. We try to read when our grandchildren are present a proverb in the morning. That's one of the best family worships I know. And Proverbs chapter 15, verses 16 and 17 says this, better is little with the fear of the Lord than great treasure with trouble therewith. Better is a dinner of herbs where love is, just plain vegetables, than a stalled ox, filet mignon, and hatred therewith. Learn, folks, to let your home ring with love and laughter, conversation and fun, and be content with the simpler things of life. I'm telling you, these gadgets will not make you happy. You take these kids, their closet is crammed full of the latest styles. They've got a computer. They've got every electronic gadgetry. And while they say, hey, look, I haven't got anything to wear. I'm bored. Why? They have not learned to enjoy the very basic things. You say, well, I want my kids to have things I never had. That's okay. I want my kids to have things my dad never gave me. Okay. But are you giving them the things your dad did give you? I mean, the desire to work, honesty, decency, learning to get along with these things. Teach your kids that the necessities are all it takes, having food and clothing. Let's be content. And I would to God that we get this in our hearts. Now, here's the third and final thing. I've talked about what destroys family contentment. I've talked about what defines family contentment. The family faith, the family fellowship, and the family food. It's just, so simple. So simple. Now, here is, friend, what develops family contentment. Now, in this psalm, we can find the same thing. Remember that Paul said that contentment must be learned. He said, Philippians 4, verse 11, I have learned I have learned in whatsoever state I am therewith to be content. And again, let me remind you of the definition of contentment. It is an inner sufficiency that keeps us at peace in spite of outward circumstances. Now, four simple things. Here they are. Four things you can learn. Number one, learn to trust God. Look again in verse 1. Blessed is everyone that feareth the Lord. If you don't do that, you're never going to be content. Godliness with contentment is great gain. Learn to trust the Lord. Have you done that? Do you have faith for your family? Is your family a God-centered family? No wonder you're discontent. You're like a square peg in a round hole. Number two, not only learn to trust, but number two, learn to thank. Don't be grumbly hateful. Be humbly grateful. God has been so good to you. Look in verse 3 and 4. Look at it again. Thy wife shall be as a fruitful vine by the sides of thine house. Thy children like olive plants round about thy table. Behold, that thus shall the man be blessed. That's it. Thank you, Lord, for this food. Thank you, Lord, for my wife. Thank you, Lord, for my children. I am a blessed man. Families need to learn how to thank God. It would be good for you to get a family diary and write into the blessings of God. It would be good for you to sit down and rehearse with your children day after day after day the things that God has done for them. Number one, learn to trust. Number two, learn to thank. Number three, learn to love. Look in verses 5 and 6 of this psalm. The Lord shall bless thee out of Zion, and thou shalt see the good of Jerusalem all the days of thy life. It's not just simply for your own family. Lift up your eyes. Look at others. Look at this city. Look at people who are in need. And learn to love. Do you know what a covetous person is? A covetous person is a person who loves things rather than people. Do you know what a contented person is? A contented person is a person who loves people rather than things. Have you ever had something that you were satisfied with? Maybe you had a Honda until you met somebody who had a BMW. And then you meet somebody with a BMW and you're satisfied. You meet somebody who has a Porsche or Jaguar. Or have you ever thought, boy, we sure do have a nice house until you visit somebody else? It's a good night. Where'd they get all this stuff? How do they do this? Where'd all this come from? And all of a sudden, your house that you were so happy with, you're not happy with it anymore. Do you know why? You don't love those people. I make it a habit. Nobody hears me do it. But I walk in the lovely, gracious home, I bow my head, and I thank God for His blessings on those people. Thank you, Lord, for blessing those people. Thank you that you've been this good to them. Teach your children that somebody else's blessing is not their loss. You cannot be covetous and love people.
1: That's right.
0: And you cannot love people and be covetous. Learn to trust. Learn to thank. Learn to love. And learn to give. Learn to give. If you want family contentment, let your family learn to give. A congressman told this story. He told it to his pastor. He said, I took my son to McDonald's. We're going to have some father-son fellowship. You know how we all dream of that? And he said, my son wanted a large order of fries. And he got this large order of fries. And we sat down, father and son, to have some fellowship. And I sat there across from him and looked at that large order of fries, and they smelled so good, I thought I'd have a couple. He said, I reached out in my hand to get a couple of French fries, and my son put his hand over my hand and said, hey, those are mine. He said, I thought to myself, my son has a problem, a real problem. And it just flew all over me. And I got to thinking, number one, doesn't he know who bought those fries and gave them to him? And doesn't he know that if I wanted to, I could buy him more fries? I could go up there and order 20 fries. orders of fries and bury him in French fries. And doesn't he know? If I wanted to, I could take those away from him that he already has if I wanted to. And doesn't he know that if I wanted some French fries for myself, I could go buy them for myself? I've got the money to do that. And I could go over to another table and eat them all by myself. Doesn't he know that I'm trying to have fellowship with him? And he said, before I could tell the story, more time than I could think, God spoke to my heart and said, my son, that's the way you are sometimes. I have given you blessings. And when I asked for a part of that blessing, he said, hey, that's mine. And God said, son, don't you know that I could take that whole thing from you if I wanted to? And don't you know, if I wanted to, I could give you more? And don't you know that I don't need that? I am God, anything I want. The earth is mine in the fullness thereof. And don't you know that I was wanting to have some fellowship with you? Oh, friend, may God have mercy upon the spirit of greed that's in our hearts. Understanding that all that we have has come from God. And families need to learn to trust, to thank, to love, and to give. And if you have a contented home, I'm telling you, you are blessed indeed. And if you don't, I don't care what else you have. Father, I pray now that you would cultivate and inculcate in my heart a spirit of gratefulness and root out any covetousness. Lord, help me and us to be content with little if you've given little or much if you've given much. Thank you, Lord, for your goodness to the sons and daughters of men. In your name I pray. Amen.
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4: 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Rather, he wrote in Romans chapter 12 that we should think of ourselves in terms of the grace and gifts God has given us. 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
3: 91.5, the blessing weather. I'm meteorologist Mike Cox. It will be an absolutely beautiful day weather-wise today. Look for partly to mostly sunny conditions all day long. We will have a temperature rising to 80 by the end of the day. Then tonight, clear skies, cool weather still overnight as our low drops down to 50. For tomorrow, a touch warmer, but a sunny day all day long for Wednesday and a high of 84 degrees. Looking ahead toward Thursday, mostly sunny skies are still likely. We'll have highs around 87.
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2: This is John MacArthur welcoming you to Portraits of Grace. Paul said that the word of the cross is to those who are perishing foolishness, but to us who are being saved, it is the power of God. 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Peter stressed the same thing when he said that we obtain, as the outcome of our faith, the salvation of our souls. We can rejoice because the logical result of our proven faith is our ongoing deliverance from sin. While we have new life in Christ and are new creatures in Him, we have not yet been glorified. Consequently, we still remain subject to sin's influence, but Jesus is continually our great deliverer. Praise Him for continually delivering you from sin's bondage. This is John MacArthur, hoping you'll join me again for Portraits of Grace.
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1: 91.5 The Blessing Weather. I'm meteorologist Mike Cox. It will be an absolutely beautiful day weather-wise today. Look for partly to mostly sunny conditions all day long. We will have a temperature rising to 80 by the end of the day. Then tonight, clear skies, cool weather still overnight as our low drops down to 50. For tomorrow, a touch warmer, but a sunny day all day long for Wednesday and a high of 84 degrees. Looking ahead toward Thursday, mostly sunny skies are still likely. We'll have highs around 87. 91.5
6: The Blessing. Hello, world. I'm Greg Patton. News and stuff just around the corner. Do we need more church? Do we need more prayer? Do we need another revival?
7: It would be great if we just have it individually. I continue to ask, do you recognize the United States of America today? Those of you that have been around a while, the question, what is happening in America?
6: We'll be talking more about freedom at the end of the program in our Devotion Life 101 today. You stay tuned for that.
7: What bad things went on in America yesterday, last night?
6: Yeah, trouble ain't trouble till it hits me.
7: And in so many ways, your freedoms are being stolen. Do you remember when Christianity, the Bible, God, any time that there was an assault there, oh, big trouble. Not anymore, not really.
6: And some of those things that were a big deal in the past are not a big deal today. Why? I'll say it again. They're coming after Christians, all Christians. Something to really be praying about, my friend. Yeah, we need to be in church more than ever because when you can't go, then it's a problem, right? We need to pray more than ever. And I've continued to say, I can have a revival if the church doesn't have one, if the city doesn't have one, if the nation doesn't have one, I can have one, and so can you. Search me, O God, and know my heart. Try me and know my thoughts. See if there be any wicked way in me, and lead me in the way everlasting. Yeah, we need a revival. And the way things are going in this country, how soon till they
7: come after you. Let's pray about this one. What in the world is going on? If I may, going to start out unusual with a prayer request. My associate pastor, Don Corcoran, and his wife, Cindy, in a very serious car crash this morning. The car truck crash totaled their vehicle. Cindy seems to be okay, disoriented and aches and pains here and there, but Don is in ICU with just about everything broken. He's not a spring chicken. He's 86 years old. Acts like he's about 50 most of the time. This has been a devastating blow to our ministry and to our church. We covet your prayers, my friend, and we will update you. Pastor Don Corcoran and his wife, Cindy, in need of prayer. God bless. Thank you. Down to my old stomping grounds during college. What was going on here? Evil sight. A South Carolina mom apparently said she was hallucinating. I can believe that. When she was arrested on Saturday for allegedly stabbing her two kids, officers called to the residence on Buck Arthur Bridge Road welfare check when the children were found, according to the Spartanburg Sheriff's Office. The children, 3 and 6, had dozens of injuries, according to the cops. Between those two children, we're estimating there was approximately 50 different stab wounds. My, oh, my. Investigators have returned to the infamous Philadelphia home of the late Raymond R.C. Horsch to search that property once again for any clues in a case involving missing women and a potential serial killer. Police have linked 7 missing women to the only neighborhood home and recovered more than 1 million photos and videos. Christina Pike, 50 years old, scheduled to be executed by lethal injection tomorrow. She was 18 when she killed Colleen Slummer, 19, at an abandoned steam plant at the University of Tennessee in 1995. Pike was molested and raped as a child and suffered from post-traumatic stress disorder. Her lawyers are asking the Supreme Court to halt that execution. Some things just don't seem right in more ways than one. Those who have been associated with her say she says she's at peace. Trump is upset. Others saying, what in the world's going on? What are we talking about? Those 5 men detained for allegedly planning some sort of a major attack on a U.K. military base that houses American planes that spearhead operations in Iran. They were released, all 5 of them, on bail. No wonder he's upset. Iran has denied any involvement with the suspected thwarted attack, and why would you just let him go? A big mess and lots of confusion at Cornell University. Jane Doe, a woman known as Jane Doe, claims she was sexually assaulted and raped and plied with drugs by 7 Chi Phi fraternity brothers at the on-campus fraternity house in the evening of October 19, 2024, and into the next day. The fraternity chapter was barred from campus, but no one has been criminally charged. The district attorney is reopening the investigation into the alleged sexual assault and asking a senior prosecutor to prepare a case for the grand jury. The police department is investigating those allegations, and the thing that puzzles everyone, the district attorney defends his past decision not to seek any criminal charges. What goes on in the mind of man, woman? Jonathan McKenzie, 40 years old, found dead with multiple gunshot wounds in a parking lot at the huge Dublin Sports Grounds, an athletic complex and playground in Dublin, California. Mr. McKinney was director of engineering for the games department of the New York Times and executive director. He and his wife have had a turbulent marriage and were living separately. He's accused of striking the children, among other things. They had filed requests for domestic violence restraining orders against one another last year. The caveat, the killers, the alleged killers, the mom, children, among other things, they had filed requests for domestic violence restraining orders against one another last year. The caveat, the killers, the alleged killers, the mom and the dad, 77 years old, of the woman, this man was married to. My, oh my. Not the FBI. Hackers have gotten into things at the FBI and exposed names, addresses, medical records, etc. by the thousands. Big concern. But after weeks of Washington being gripped by a new wave of fear about AI going awry, the Trump administration going to take a sharply different take today, seeking to convince a skeptical public that the nation is instead about to embark on a tech-powered golden age. Trump delivering the speech to America, a new portal for accessing public services, that's what he's going to use, part of a day-long event featuring members of his cabinet, tech execs, etc. Oh, it's good, but it's so bad, and what do we do now?
8: Morning, right after this. How many people do you think listen to Christian radio that have, what, never trusted Jesus Christ as Savior? My friend, this could be the greatest day of your life. For whosoever shall call upon the name of the Lord shall be saved. You've been listening. Maybe you've been hearing this in church, maybe from a family member or a friend. You need to do it. You need to trust Jesus Christ as Savior. You need to step out there. For God so loved the world that he gave his only begotten Son, that whosoever believeth in him should not perish, should not go to hell, but have everlasting life in heaven. Why, when you want to go that way? You got more time? The Bible says today is the day of salvation. Why not lean on him today? Just ask forgiveness of your sins. He'll do that. Invite Jesus Christ into your heart and life and start an adventure you cannot believe. Today might be your day? Oh, I pray so. Good picture on my Facebook page today. There is
7: President Trump, Vice President Vance.
8: Heads bowed, praying someplace. And the caption, Heavenly Father, if one can put 1,000 enemies to flight and two can put 10,000, then let these two be anointed by you to stand against the wiles of the devil. Strengthen them as they follow you. Forge

0: them in fire that they may emerge like hardened steel. Help them to make America great again. In Jesus' name we pray.
1: Well, this is a big what in the world. Longtime Republican political operative Karl Rove, everybody knows that name if you've been around very long, he said that his party, the Republican Party, is being taken over by Nazis and railed against the moral failings of the U.S. Senate candidate Ken Paxton during a one-on-one interview with the Texas Tribune over the weekend. The former

serious setbacks in the midterms as Democrats, including many state representatives like Tallarico and Henosha, are gaining ground. Worse for Republicans? Those polls showing that Tallarico, former San Antonio public school teacher running against Paxton in the Senate, appear to be accurate. Oh, my. What is happening? Socialism? Communism? I have no idea. Do you? Over to Moronville or Criminalville, the Justice Department announces charges today against 17 alleged fraudsters accused of stealing more than $1.3 million in Social Security, including a Chicago woman convicted of keeping her mother's dead body in a freezer and now suspected of collecting so much of her retirement benefits. Oh, dear me. Here we go. The U.S. has banned nearly $1 billion worth of Canadian imports, including alcohol, dairy products, motorcycles. Effective at 12:01 a.m. Eastern Time today, the ban amounts to barely a ripple in the $880 billion worth of annual trade between the two northern neighbors. It's the latest escalation of President Trump's second-term trade war with America's longtime ally. But China's in, huh? The United States and China have each agreed to cut tariffs on $30 billion worth of the other's goods. Other business news, Apple hit with a $5.7 billion jury verdict in technology lawsuits accusing the company of using patented vibration technology in watches and phones. Apple denied using the tech and said it's going to appeal this. You know, I'm wondering if we're living in two political universes here. I mean, all the people I talk, maybe I'm just talking to all conservative Republicans out there. But they say less than 7 weeks before the election now, most Americans are deeply pessimistic about the direction of the country. Are you serious? And skeptical of President Donald Trump's handling of the war problem, what is it, over in Iran? You know what it was like in his last term? It's nearly identical today. Roughly 7 in 10 Americans think the nation is going in the wrong direction, according to a new poll. Oh, these polls from the Associated Press and the NORC Center for Public Affairs. I have no idea who that is. It's an assessment that poses a real challenge, they say, for Donald Trump as he urges voters to stay the course. I mean, look at the alternative, people. A liberal here, there, socialist here, communism. Oh, how popular is it in America? What's it going to be like if the Senate, Congress, either one, go Democrat? Oh, scary. Talk about scary. So is popular Trump's popularity, 29%, right? Falling. Do we believe any of it anymore? I don't think so, Tim. Hey, how did he do this? A Detroit pastor. Boy, one time I preached more times in Detroit than any other place in America. A Detroit pastor there who last year admonished a parishioner for her inadequate church donations of only $1,200. This pastor getting a salary of $538,955 that year by a taxpayer-funded nonprofit that he leads that is separate from the church. Huh? That's a good deal. That salary for Marvin Winans Sr., pastor of Perfecting Church and Grammy-winning gospel singer, accounted for about 61% of what the nonprofit spent toward its stated mission of community development. Oh, boy. And how soon do we forget? Trouble ain't trouble till it hits me. Well, this one hit everybody, right? Remember the full-scale foreign invasion of the United States of America across its southern border under the Joe Biden presidency, reaching an estimated 14 million illegal aliens coming across, which purposely permitted and enabled the human tsunami that included thousands of murderers, rapists, kidnappers, gang members, sex traffickers, drug dealers, Chinese spies, and Islamic terrorists. Welcome to America. My goodness, my friend. You know, this gargantuan influx of criminal illegal aliens that came across, it's an attack.

0: on America. Par, absolutely par with 9/11 and Pearl Harbor. Oh, these people ought to pay that permitted all of this, starting with Sleepy Joe. Now, here's another part to all of this. We could actually talk about this for hours. Do you know what it's called? What the talk is? If you oppose any of the things I just talked about, big term, single word, and it's not going to go away. Racism. And here's a statement. Listen, racism permeates the police, the courts, the prison system, perpetuating unequal sentencing, racial profiling, discriminatory enforcement, police brutality, police killings, immigrant deportations, and separation of immigrant families, even to the extent of ripping babies right out of their mother's arms. Who said that? It's my final word on this thing. The Communist Party, USA. Good grief, Charlie Brown. Back to losing our collective minds? When leaders in this country pass a law to legally kill a baby on the day it's to be born, and that is celebrated somehow, we are in the midst of pure evil in this country. And wow, this one arrested my thinking. Would you like you if you met you? More thoughts on this great country and where we're going. Stay tuned. Got some thoughts coming your way right after this important message. Well, did you listen to Southwest Radio Church at all today? Maybe it's on your station later. Talking about the world today and the new America. Flood of Evil with Pastor John Ruiz. Great time. So grateful for that. And coming up here in October, the Southwest Radio team will have their national conferences at the Delta Hotel there in Bristol, Virginia. We have been buried with stuff and are not able to make it at this point unless something would drastically change. But make sure you're a part of all of that, my friend. Prophecy in the news. Josh Davis, the leader there, Micah Van Hus, several others. That's for the national conference at Bristol, Virginia, at the Delta Hotel. So keep listening to WHCB. Keep listening to Hello World. We're so grateful you're there in so many ways. We couldn't make it without you, my friend. And as always, you know what I say. I think I love you, but in reality, you know I love you. With what's happening in the church, are we losing our freedoms in America? Duh. Galatians 5:13, you, my brothers, were called to be free, but do not use your freedom to indulge the sinful nature. Rather, serve one another in love. The entire law is summed up in a single command. Love your neighbor as yourself. If you keep on biting and devouring each other, watch out or you're going to be destroyed by each other. So I say, live by the Spirit, and you will not gratify the desires of the sinful nature. For the sinful nature desires what is contrary to the Spirit, and the Spirit what is contrary to the sinful nature. They are in conflict with each other, so that you do not know what you want. But if you're led by the Spirit, you're not under the law. You know, the Scripture is about freedom from Mosaic law. The law is described elsewhere as being something that helped to identify sin and how to live a life honorable to God. Too many people, religious leaders, have used the law as a tool of control. They used it for power, position, separation. They used and abused the law as control and power in the name of God. Sounds good. Paul declares that because Jesus Christ, Christians have freedom from the law. He tells the churches here in Galatia that they are called by God through Jesus to be free men and women. The people of Paul's day suffered persecution and hardship, which increases as they became Christians. The community made it tough to live a new faith. They were unwelcome in the Jewish community unless they adhered to the law, and this meant big changes for the Gentile men. It had to be hard to celebrate the freedom that Paul encourages because the culture didn't understand them and the Jews were angered by them simply because of the different rules they had. Very
1: confusing at the time.
0: They had already broken from their old traditions. They were trying to figure out the ins and the outs of this new faith. Been there, done that. They had lots of questions and pressures to give in to, and it appears in Scripture that one of the most logical was that you needed somehow to become a Jew to become a Christian. The pressure was live under the law as a first concern. Paul said that's not true. Paul thought that the law was being required as a means to cover sin, a tool provided by God to offer a substitute to pay for sin against God. But the people of the day still had the problem of sin to deal with. The covering, the paying a price became something of a factor to put into your budget. Well, I accept I'm going to sin this much this year, so I need this number and type of animals to pay off that debt. The people's lives were not changed by fines and moved on. Oh, no. Today we do the same. We see the removal of the law at a discount on getting right with God. We pray for forgiveness and then go out and commit those same sins time and time again. Hindsight is so good. We can look at the United States history and find the investment made by people so long ago was well worth it, right? Great to be free in America. It's a fantastic thing that I can pretty much do what I want to do and say pretty much what I want to say. The first sentence in the Declaration of Independence is a whopper. It is long, and I imagine that it would make an English teacher go crazy. It sets the stage for the rest of the document, basically saying when things are bad enough, people have to take action and force a separation. The second sentence of the Declaration of Independence says we hold these truths to be self-evident, all men created equal, that they are endowed by their Creator with certain unalienable, unchangeable rights, that among these are life, liberty, and the pursuit of happiness. And we still enjoy the freedom that the Declaration of Independence calls for on behalf of the colonies and future citizens. There it is, life, liberty, pursuit of happiness. This is my kind of place. How about you? I'm so happy that God put me here. I mean, in the United States of America, here in Indiana.
1: And being a pastor of the same church for 38 years.
0: There are lots of less comfortable places in this world where there is little or no freedom. Places where life and liberty and pursuit of happiness are a pipe dream for so many. For some on this planet, the biggest goal is to have life, and there's little hope of much else. And that's sad. But we have a few problems here in America, don't we? Hey, I talk about it every day. Lots of rules in this country. Traffic laws, do you obey them? Home mortgages, I gotta pay it. Traffic lights, speed limits, those income taxes, building codes. I hate the lines at the grocery store. Constantly needing money for this, that, and the other. I could go on and on. It seems to be hard work to pursue a life of happiness when we have so many rules, when the economy is so unstable, when things cost so much. Seems to me that with freedom comes a lot of other things which steal away our freedom. My friend, the battle over spiritual freedom continues today. We all struggle over rights and wrongs. We decide over loving ourselves, over loving our neighbor, and we probably don't win as many battles as we could. In fact, I fear we don't struggle or battle at all sometimes. We just choose self and ignore others and let sin and personal desires guide our choices. God offers us help today we need. It's not always as easy to find as we want. It takes real effort to control and listen to the Holy Spirit. It takes even more to follow His direction today. To God be the glory. I pray you're doing it.
1: And I was thinking about this one. God didn't create anything without purpose, but as I stood in the backyard, I wondered about weeds and mosquitoes.
0: Okay, one more. Two old guys, two seniors playing tennis. At one point, the ball rolls into the bushes, and one of the guys goes to get it. Confronted by a frog, claiming to be a beautiful princess who's been turned into a frog. If the player just kisses her, the frog assures him she will revert to her natural princess state and marry him and live happily ever after, both of them. The player pockets the frog and starts playing the game, and after a bit, "Sir, did you forget about me down here?"
1: "Kiss me. I'll be a beautiful princess."
0: And the old man says, "Dear Lady Frog, I will be completely honest with you. I've reached the point in my life at my age which I would rather have a talking frog than a new wife." Why is it I can identify with that?
1: It's a beautiful day in the neighborhood. Remember, it's a great day if you're saved today.
0: Absolutely, every day, 24/7. Amen.
1: Hello, world, right here, Monday through Friday. 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
5: Any traveler to Rome today, making his way through the ruins of what was once the greatest city in all the world, would have to admit whatever they were short on, it was not temples. Outdone only by the Athenians, the Romans had temples to the stars and to the gods, to the muses, and the politicians who thought they were gods too. There were plenty of them. Another traveler, one who wrote to Roman Christians from the city of Corinth about 54 A.D., Paul, the apostle of Jesus Christ, could visualize the unending stream of men and women who came to a Roman temple to offer a pinch of incense in a prayer or lay flowers at the foot of an idol in hopes of gaining the favor of the gods. Paul, of course, didn't believe in that sort of thing. He was persuaded there is but one God, the living God, who had made human bodies his temples, indwelt by the living Spirit of God. But he did seize on the familiar imagery to make a point as he wrote, "Therefore, I urge you, brothers, in view of God's mercy, to offer your bodies as living sacrifices, holy and pleasing to God, which is your spiritual worship." Paul's concept of a living sacrifice, your own body, was revolutionary. Even as Paul wrote those words, priests in Jerusalem offered sacrifices every day in the temple. Paul had been there often. He knew that there was a steady stream of bulls and goats that were sacrificed for the sins of the people. But Paul also knew something which you may not be aware of. He knew that when Jesus was crucified, the veil of the temple, the area separating the Holy of Holies from the inner court, was torn from the top to the bottom, as though God was saying, "My Son has become the sacrifice. So now you can come directly into my presence through him." Like the sacrifices given for worship in the temple, Paul says we as believers today should give ourselves alive, vibrant, and joyful for his cause. He describes this as our reasonable service. Pretty strong stuff, right? Probably you can recall times when your heart was warmly drawn to the Lord. Times when you really wanted to say, "Yes, Lord, I'm yours 100%. But you can also recall times when you were not so sure about this living sacrifice business. The late J. Vernon McGee used to say, "The problem with living sacrifices is that they keep crawling off the altar." Jesus said, "If anyone would come after me, he must deny himself and take up his cross daily and follow me." The key to the whole matter is the word daily. A friend of mine says a successful marriage is one big "I do" with a lot of little "uh-huhs." When you marry, you answer the question, "Will you take this person to be your husband or wife?" saying "I do." But you reaffirm the commitment every day. It's the same way in the matter of serving the Lord. In Paul's letter, he followed by giving the key to the whole issue. He wrote, "Do not conform any longer to the pattern of this world, but be transformed by the renewing of your mind." Phillips' translation puts it, "Don't let the world force you into its mold." What we need today is that radical commitment that says, yes, I will follow him 100%. Then says Paul, you will be able to test and approve what God's will is, his good, pleasing, and perfect will. That, friend, is the key to the whole thing. What a challenge.
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7: The lines form before dawn outside the banks in Havana, Cuba. They stretch out of the building and line the sidewalks as people wait for hours, hoping they'll be able to withdraw money before the bank runs out of currency.

In Cuba, there is a maximum daily withdrawal limit. No one may take with them more than 20,000 pesos, the equivalent of 28 USD on the black market exchange. The shortage of currency is partly because of soaring prices. Earlier this month, the Cuban government issued new 10 and 20,000 peso denominations. Officially, they say reforms are in the works, but will it come to pass? Will anything ever change in Cuba? The answer depends on who you ask. Most Cubans gave up hope long ago, but those who have put their trust in the living God have another kind of hope. And he always keeps his promises. Welcome to Haven Today. I'm David Wolin, sharing the great story that's all about Jesus. We're in a series called The Untold Stories of Cuba. I'll be joined in a moment by Danny Rojas, whose voice is often heard on Haven Today. Under the umbrella of Haven, he's the voice of El Faro de Redención. Every day, he's sharing the gospel and preaching God's word on a broadcast that covers all of Cuba. And right now in Cuba, the concerns are many and urgent, but there is one prevailing issue rising above the rest. At this point, what we're hearing from those we know on the ground is simply this: we need food. And that is why we're approaching this series in a very different way this week. Now, it is a normal practice for us at Haven to go on the air usually once or twice a year to raise the balance of funds needed for El Faro. Typically, about a third of the funding comes from regular giving, from regular El Faro supporters, and the rest comes from what we raise on the air. This year, we are expecting to need to raise about $400,000 over and above to meet the ongoing needs to keep the gospel on the air through El Faro. However, this is not a business as usual moment. The needs are so urgent. We cannot stop preaching the gospel, but we can't keep doing that without sending practical, tangible help. And by God's provision, today, we can do that through our long-term partner, United Servants Abroad. We are working together this week to raise funds to send containers of rice to Cuba that will be distributed through our network of churches there. And we are calling this campaign Faith and Food for Cuba. Every dollar given will actually be split 50-50, half going to fund El Faro, half going to providing rice for the Cuban people. And the degree to which those food needs are met is the degree to which El Faro's needs will be funded. And so to that end, we're aiming for a goal far surpassing what we've done before. So the need for El Faro is $400,000. That means we need to raise another $400,000 for food, a total of $800,000 to show and share the love of Christ with our neighbors to the south who are facing so much suffering right now. And if we do reach this goal, we will have successfully sent 10 40-foot shipping containers packed with rice to Cuba. Now, what will that accomplish? Well, one container is enough to feed an average church of 150 people and their surrounding community, estimates of 1,000 people, for a year. So 10 containers will feed 10,000 people for a year. That's the goal. And I want to ask you now to help us reach it. Faith and Food for Cuba is the campaign, and you can give either by phone at 865-HAVEN, 865-HAVEN, or online at haventoday.org, haventoday.org. And today we'll get started simply with the reminder of Christ's call on us. Here's the Corner Room with Matthew 28:18-20.

0: This is Haven Today. I'm David Wolin, and today joined once again by my friend and colleague, Danny Rojas. Danny, good to see you again, brother.
1: It's great, great, great to be here, brother.
0: And this is a milestone moment, I think, for Haven for a lot of reasons. It was about 10 years ago that Haven first went into Cuba. Now, 10 years later, we have a broadcast that blankets the island every single day in Spanish. You're the voice of that program and ministry known as El Faro de Redención. I did my best not to sound like a gringo when I said that. When you say it, it's better. But Danny, tell us what El Faro de Redención is all about.
1: Well, first, you pronounce it very well, David. But it's, El Faro de Redención means the lighthouse of redemption. And, you know, we feel that God has called us to shine that light of the gospel, the light of Jesus Christ into Cuba, and bring hope to people that need hope.
0: And we're talking about a daily preaching ministry, a ministry of the word that covers the island. There is actually a radio signal coming from a radio station in the Caribbean that is literally so powerful, it would be illegal in North America to operate a station of this magnitude. But it is so strong coming out of the island of Bonaire, that it covers the entire island of Cuba. And that's been part of the ministry from the get-go. But you do more than that as well, because the hope and the goal is to broadly impact the island of Cuba, its people, with the gospel, which means we network with the local church, and that now numbers in the hundreds of pastors and churches connected, doesn't it?
1: Yes, it does. So, four times a year, we try to go into Cuba, at least, four times a year. Sometimes I've gone five or six times, but at least four times a year, we try to do pastors' conferences. So these conferences are conferences that are meant to encourage pastors, to point them to the centrality of the gospel in Christian preaching. And we teach Christ-centered preaching, an introduction on how to preach the Bible in such a way that people don't just hear a moral message, don't just hear, how to have a successful marriage in five steps, that kind of preaching, but really will point them to the gospel.
0: Yeah.
1: And something that I like to say, and I hope this doesn't sound wrong, but man, if your message does not point people at the end to Jesus, that's not a Christian message. It's insufficient. It needs to point people to Christ and to the gospel, not as a tagged on thing, but as an understanding of, all of this work in the Bible is actually leading us to Christ.
0: Amen.
1: And that's what we focus on,
0: And that's why it's a ministry of Haven. People often wonder and ask this, so Danny, are you just, translating Haven today? And the answer is no. This is a fully contextualized program of its own. It is by a Cuban voice, namely yourself. We'll get back to that in a second. For the Cuban people with boots on the ground in Cuba, we have people within Cuba that are there all the time working alongside us. And then, of course, as you said, we go there. And on that point, that's very important, I think, to stress, because of two things about it, actually. One, And actually, it was somebody else in the world of global missions that pointed this out and stressed it. If you see a missions effort going on from the outside world, but the local church does not embrace it, those kinds of fundraising attempts and things, they're kind of selling an idea that isn't actually happening on the ground. But when you see the church embracing it with both arms and saying, keep doing this, this is helping us, we need this, then you know the Lord's behind it and is doing something. And in spades, that is what I would say is happening with El Faro. But then beyond that, going and being there in person with those churches, you're also seeing the reality of what daily life is like in Cuba. And so we'll connect those dots. So Danny, you have lineage yourself that is Cuban.
1: Yes, yes.
0: You yourself live in South Florida, very close and easy access. Your parents coming from Cuba, there's a lot of connection there, but now seeing it in person so frequently, what's that been like for you? And what would you tell our listeners about Cuba today?
1: I mean, that's been wonderful for me. I was born here always hearing the stories about Cuba from my parents and from, you know, the people in our church. Many, many of them were also Cuban. You know, through El Faro, I've been able to go into Cuba and see for myself. I had never traveled to Cuba. People of my generation and tend to have this view that you don't go to Cuba until, you know, there's government change, regime change. I personally never felt that way. I wanted to go, but I hadn't had the opportunity. But going and to see for myself has been, you know, wonderful in the sense that it's a beautiful island. It feels like home, even though I had never been there. But it's also been sobering, you know, to see the reality of it, you know, to see what people struggle with on a daily basis, and encouraging at the same time to see their resilience and what faith in Jesus provides for people in a situation like this. I mean, the hope of the gospel is real, you know, and you were talking about how people confirm the work that we're doing, you know, constantly.
0: Right.
1: And people have asked me, you know, why are you focused on teaching the Bible when what people need is food and medicine? And, you know, as if what we're doing is almost, I don't know, superficial or indulgent. You know, we're indulging ourselves.
0: Another way of putting that is, why are you worrying about people's eternal future when you could just meet their needs for this very moment? It doesn't make sense, but if you're not seeing it with those eyes, it sounds right.
1: Right. And so what we hear over and over again, David, is please keep El Faro on the air. Keep doing this. We need this. I hear it from pastors. I hear it from lay leaders. I hear it from regular church people. Thank you for what you're doing. This is a light in the darkness for us. And sometimes it's not literally a light in the darkness, but quite figuratively, a light while everything is dark around them. They're listening on their radios. The lights are off. There's no electricity, but their radios are battery operated and they work and they can hear El Faro. And it soothes them. Yeah. It encourages them. It reminds them that God is there and he cares about them. And that people outside of Cuba care enough to produce this program for them. That means the world to them.
0: Yeah, it's actually something that we heard expressed to us, you and I both, when we've been in Cuba together. And it just, this, you know, something, sometimes when you travel to a place like this, you hear something that just sticks with you. I mean, just kind of pierces your heart. And one of the things that I heard like that was multiple people saying, thank you for not forgetting about us. Because the people of Cuba broadly do feel like the world has forgotten about them and their plight, and particularly the Cuban church. And when we've gone and supported them and come around them, they do feel remembered, which I, you know, that was before what happened this year in 2026, all the more so now. So let's turn and look at what's happened now. Yesterday on the air, we heard from our partner, United Servants Abroad, Don Elmore. But for anybody that didn't hear that, let's just talk about some of the crisis and what has brought that on. You know, and a big part of this is connected to energy, to oil specifically, and coming from a different context, we may not realize the connection between power and oil. You know, in our world, energy, you know, what powers the electricity grid does not come from oil. But in Cuba, especially on an infrastructure that's not been updated in decades, that actually is how their power grid works. They run on oil. And in January, all incoming oil was cut off. So what effect has that had, Danny, on just everyday people, including the believers we've been talking about who live on the island?
1: Well, I guess to illustrate it, this is the reality now. Before, people always lived in fear that there would be a blackout, in fear that, you know, maybe they'd lose electricity, you know, for 8 hours or for whatever. Now, it's more living with the constant worry about when it's going to come back on. So the reality of the power being off is now greater than the power being on. You know, they live without electricity and occasionally get some, you know, 3 hours here, 2 hours there. It might be just 2 hours in a day where they have to rush and cook their food or, you know, or do whatever they need to do that requires electricity because most of the time, it's off. It means that the water, the water pumps can't get water, clean water to the houses, to the neighborhoods, you know, to the apartment buildings. You know, our partner, Jennifer Ledford, has told us at times that she's gone 6 weeks without any running water in her apartment building. She's had to go over to a relative's house to take a shower or to brush her teeth or whatever because there's no water where they live.
0: Yeah, and the trickle down effect is just so broad. So there's hardly any cars on the road. And I actually do want to circle back to that before we wrap up today, because there is we were talking about bringing relief to Cuba, which is kind of what this is leading to.
1: Yes,
0: and there actually is a way that we've been able to do that, even though, you know, most vehicles cannot drive now because there's no fuel to power them. That's part of it. But perhaps the biggest impact has been in the area of food, because, and let's just you know, talk about how that works. So if the electricity is hardly ever on, that means food does not keep, because refrigeration is no longer possible. You know, I've heard stories of somebody trying to keep some food in his fridge and, you know, knowing that the power is going to be off almost all the time. And so every time he tries to access something, he just quickly opens the door, grabs something and slams it shut, you know, in hopes of trying to keep it a little bit more cool in there. But for the most part, now food just does not keep. Yeah. But that's presuming you can get it. But without much food transportation and distribution and everything else, you know, connected to that, the ability of the government, and let's remember this is a communist country, that the government has taken it upon itself to provide for the needs of its people, but they can't do that. Don said yesterday the last food distribution was in March. And so people are just scrounging, trying to find scraps of anything that they can eat to sustain the lives of their household.
1: Yeah. And so, you know, on the one hand, I think we don't want to overstate it. You know, people are eating, but people are getting skinnier. It's harder to get food. They're surviving sometimes on, you know, some beans and a little bit of rice. You know, they may not get meat for days or weeks at a time. You know, they survive on soups made with, you know, whatever vegetables they can get their hands on. It's not what we're used to. Definitely not the kind of abundance we're used to. And as you said, they can't, you know, they can't save anything. They can't because they can't refrigerate it. So you got to eat today what you made, and maybe it'll last till tomorrow, hopefully, you know, and you don't get sick eating something, you know, leftovers because they weren't refrigerated. But yeah, there's no refrigeration because 2 hours of electricity does not cool your refrigerator enough, you know, for it to function the next day.
0: And so knowing that is going on as a backdrop. So we, in order to continually be broadcasting the gospel in Cuba through El Faro, we have gone on the air here on Haven today, you know, one or two times a year just to raise the necessary funds for that. And just the way that that works for anybody that's wondering. So we do have an annual budget. Right now, about a third of that just gets covered through ongoing supporters who've just made this their ministry. Mm. They're supporting it ongoing. There's people that give automatically every month. Others that are writing checks here and there and just responding to communications, you know, just kind of the normal kind of support that a ministry has. But then there's about two-thirds that still has to get covered beyond that, and that's what we go on the air to do. And so this year, that need is $400,000. And so typically, in a typical moment, we'd be going on the air this week and trying to raise that amount. But here is the deep, deep conviction that has really been growing in me, I know you also, that when the church and the people of Cuba are in a situation like this, it we really have a call from God, and I think in the Word of God, to engage those material needs with the gospel preaching as well. We can't stop preaching the gospel, but how can we do that without also coming alongside and providing help when we can? And praise God,
1: Yes.
0: And the reason we can is because he's gone before us in a partnership that's been part of the ministry for all of these years with United Servants Abroad. We didn't just start working with them. We've been working with them a hand in glove now for years, and they are uniquely situated to provide that kind of material relief. So, Danny, what does that look like?
1: I mean, we're going to get to send rice. A lot of rice. And it was, you know, as you mentioned, this is a long partnership. I was talking with Don about shipping Bibles because we need to ship some Bibles for the next conference, some study Bibles.
0: That's right.
1: And he mentioned to me, hey, Danny, you know, we've been able to send rice to Cuba. You know, would you guys be interested in sending a shipment of rice? And when we started talking about what it would cost and how many people it would feed, I mean, it was a no-brainer. You know, it was like the Lord was saying, hey, look, you know, it's not just that Don suggested it. It was God saying, this is time for you to do this. You know, and I you know, I called you and your reaction was exactly the same. I mean, you know, I think it's something that we understood at the moment, and we continue to understand as something that God has called us to do. You know, we need to do this. It's going to feed a lot of people.
0: It will, and we'll quantify that in a second, but I just want to be clear about how this works. So we're not going to raise the $400,000 that Cuba needs for the year of ministry and then start funding food. We're going to do this evenly and progressively. Yes. So every time we raise a dollar for El Faro, half of it will go to El Faro, half of it will go to funding food. And so to whatever degree we fund the food, that's the degree to which El Faro will be funded and vice versa. We're going to do this in real time, knowing that faith and food need to come together to Cuba, especially in a moment like this. That's actually part of the witness and faithfulness to the call of Scripture. That's what we're doing, which means, therefore, the total goal that we're aiming to reach is $800,000, and we've never, ever tried to reach a goal that big with El Faro. But I believe the moment calls for it, and there is no lack of kingdom resources. And so I'm just praying that perhaps there's somebody with significant means who says, you know what, I can not just do a little, I can actually do a lot. The Lord's called me to do that, and I want to. And every dollar given, whether it's big or little, is going towards the designation that this campaign has, which is for faith and food for Cuba. But this is the thing that really got me. So we're sending food in 40-foot containers that get shipped over the ocean and received in the port, and we actually have all of the logistical requirements in place to get that to churches for distribution. And Danny, this is going through the local church. Why does that matter?
1: Oh, well, if it doesn't go through the local church, if it doesn't go through something other than the government, it's very likely that it will end up being sold to the people rather than given. When we give it to the churches, the churches distribute it to the people. And so, you know, this is a wonderful opportunity for a local church to receive enough rice to feed not just their own congregation, but what was the number that we said, David? About 1,000 people?
0: Yeah. So Don was saying this yesterday. He said that one container of rice, which is a 40-foot container, it's enough for one church of about 150 people to feed not only themselves for a year, but the surrounding community as well, totaling about 1,000 people. So,
1: and you said for a year.
0: For a year. That's right. And over the course of this campaign, we're aiming to do that at least 10 times if we reach our goal. So by the end of the campaign, if the Lord allows for the provision for this, we will have fed 10,000 people in Cuba for a year through the provision that our listeners can provide. And so if you can be a part of that, if you feel your heart stirred towards this need, we just want to invite you to respond today. And it's really important to do so. As Don described yesterday, we can actually turn this around very, very quickly. And so within the month, that rice will have already been distributed, because the turnaround time for each step in the process is just a few days. So we invite you now to make your gift to support this very, very important fundraising effort. It's called Faith and Food for Cuba, and you'll find it right there on the Haven Today website. So you can give there or by phone, and we do urge you to do that soon. Again, every single dollar given is going toward these designations of gospel proclamation in Cuba, faithfully through the ministry of El Faro, and along with it, sending food. And this is dollar for dollar equity here. We're doing both in equal measure, just because, just biblically, especially when we look at passages like James 2, where we're called to provide both a ministry of the word as well as provision. Faith without works is dead, as the writer of James says. So, Danny, thanks for joining me in this conversation today. I'll look forward to chatting with with you again tomorrow. And for listeners, let me tell you how you can get in touch. The phone number is 865-HAVEN, 865-HAVEN. 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Again, 865-HAVEN, or you can go online to the website, look for that banner that says Faith and Food for Cuba, and the URL is haventoday.org, haventoday.org. I'm David Wolin, inviting you to come back again next time. We'll be keeping it all about Jesus. It's The Great Story here on Haven Today.
2: 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We have Faith and Finance coming up in a few minutes. But first, here's the Way of the Master Minute.
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9: 91.5 The Blessing Weather.
2: I'm meteorologist Mike Cox. It will be an absolutely beautiful day weather-wise today. Look for partly to mostly sunny conditions all day long. We will have a temperature rising to 80 by the end of the day. Then tonight, clear skies, cool weather still overnight as our low drops down to 50. For tomorrow, a touch warmer, but a sunny day all day long for Wednesday and a high of 84 degrees. Looking ahead toward Thursday, mostly sunny skies are still likely. We'll have highs around 87.
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11: We know that God owns everything and that what we have is simply entrusted to us, but do we apply that everywhere? Hi, I'm Rob West. Today, Harlan Akula joins us to talk about why the equity in your home should be considered as a part of your overall stewardship plan. And he's brought some surprising stats to make the point. And then it's on to your calls at 800-525-7000. That's 800-525-7000. 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Movement is a national mortgage lender committed to not only helping families with home financing, but also to investing in communities through its charitable work. Harlan, always great to have you with us.
12: Great to be with you, Rob. Thank you.
11: Harlan, we often say that God owns it all, and we're simply stewards of that which he has entrusted to us. We apply that thinking to our income and our savings and our investments, our giving. So why do we often think about the equity in our homes differently?
12: Well, Rob, it really comes down to tradition and culture. It's always been separated out that even though the home equity is wealth, it's wealth that is put aside and designed simply to be leaving it to your children. You pay off the house and leave it to your children, and there's no other thought in it besides that. And that doesn't mean that everybody needs to tap their home equity, but we should think about how it fits in with our overall wealth no differently than what we look at our IRAs or our savings accounts.
11: Yeah, I think that's right. It's certainly an asset alongside those other assets. And for many older homeowners, that equity represents a significant portion of their wealth, especially in light of the rising home values we've experienced. Just how important has home equity become in retirement planning today, Harlan?
12: Well, Harvard's Joint Center for Housing Studies a number of years ago said that the average person had $250,000 in home equity, and that's way up from $150,000 to $170,000 in the past. Mm. And at the same time, many of those people who have seen a tremendous increase in wealth in their house don't have nearly as much money in other places, sometimes less than $200,000. And so that's something that makes it much more difficult to retire or to be able to just meet basic needs.
11: Yeah. There's also a deeply held assumption, Harlan, that parents should leave the family home to their children free and clear. But you're encouraging Christians to at least reconsider that idea. Why is it worth examining?
12: Well, you know, most biblical references to what we leave behind has more to do with our beliefs, our values, our examples, our teachings, even more so than money. And there's nothing wrong with leaving a home that's a wonderful legacy. But when we really take a look at the whole picture, should that money be used in a different way, either while we're alive? Could that wealth help meet needs during retirement? Could it allow greater generosity while we're alive? Could it reduce financial stress or help care for a surviving spouse? There are so many other things that we can do besides just saying, I'm going to leave it to my kids. And the most important things our kids really need is our example and our godly teachings to pass on, even more so than money.
11: Yeah, that's right. And my experience is that the kids are far more concerned with mom and dad having an enjoyable fourth quarter of life than they are squeezing a little more equity out of the house after they pass. Harlan, having significant equity in your home doesn't necessarily mean you have the cash flow to live comfortably in retirement, right?
12: No, we run into those people every single week that we're talking to those that have a lot of equity there, but they're having problems making ends meet or even fixing their air conditioning system. That same Harvard study showed that 41% of homeowners from 65 to 79 were still making a mortgage payment in 2022. That is actually now up to over 50%.
11: Wow.
12: And the big issue is more than about 43% of those older homeowners with a mortgage are housing cost burden. That means they're spending more than 30% of their income on housing, sometimes 50%. So even though they have all this wealth in their house, they are struggling to meet expenses. And that's why it should not be separated from their other wealth.
11: Harlan, just 20 seconds left. What should someone who's listening today think about or consider as they look at this?
12: Well, start with look at a big picture of everything that goes together, all of the things that they have. And then at that same point, start with your goals, not with a specific financial product or asset, and prayerfully consider the stewardship of your home.
11: Harlan, always enjoy our time with you. Thanks for being here today.
12: Thanks so much. I enjoy it.
11: That's Harlan Akala with Movement Mortgage. 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
11: Great to have you with us today on Faith and Finance. We're taking your questions. We'll get to as many as we can. 800-525-7000. Let's go out to Missouri. Mary, thanks for calling. How can I help?
14: Hi, how are you today, Rob? Thanks for taking my call.
11: I'm well. Yes, ma'am.
14: One of my siblings had passed. My sister passed away 4 years ago, left everything to her daughter under a TOD account except for one bank account. The bank had originally said they were going to send it to unclaimed properties after 3 years. We went online and found out it may be 5 years. But we went back up there recently, and now the bank is saying it's going to go to a probate and not unclaimed properties when there is nothing else in probate. Her daughter, my niece, is trying to figure out what can we do. We took an affidavit of death and a death certificate that was recommended for us to do by an attorney to the bank, and they still wouldn't release the funds.
11: Yeah. Well, I'm sorry about that. You know, that can be frustrating as you're trying to get this all closed down and you've got this just one account remaining. And I can certainly understand that you'd want to get it taken care of. I think the first thing I would do is ask the bank why the affidavit was rejected. Is it because the account exceeds the small, estate limit? Is it because the affidavit wasn't the correct one, or are they requiring probate for some other reason? Did they say?
14: They said that they was would not accept that because if the bank account was in my sister's name only, and now all the other bank accounts were in my sister's name and her daughter's name, that this same bank. And yeah. This bank is saying that because this account, and we know that it's less than $30,000-$40,000. This was the bank account that she used to pay her monthly bills out of. It's probably not that much in there, but the bank is still taking a monthly fee every month for non-activity.
11: Yeah. Well, I certainly understand that. And yeah, that's frustrating as well. It sounds like, you know, the bank's position is probably that, you know, unless the estate qualifies for a small estate procedure under the state's law, you know, that's maybe why they're saying it needs to go through the estate process, the probate process. I mean, a next step would be you could ask to speak to the bank's estate department, not just the local branch. And I would ask them, you know, why doesn't the affidavit qualify? What legal document do you need to receive the funds? If they just simply insist that probate is required, you could ask specifically whether it qualifies for a small estate affidavit or what's called a summary probate in that state, because many states have a simplified process, but the dollar limit varies. So you would just need to see, you know, if you're under that. And if you are, that may expedite things. If it has 30 to 40,000, that may exceed the small estate affidavit

0: probably less than $10,000 in there.
1: Oh,
0: so it's,
1: okay.
0: It's not like it's a whole lot of money. You said small estate. We should ask for small estate what?
1: Yeah, so you'd want to ask them specifically if it qualifies for the small estate affidavit or what's called a summary probate. Because if it's truly under $10,000, there's probably a simplified procedure available depending on the state. In some states, you know, the bank-specific affidavit can be used to collect a deceased person's bank account without opening full probate. But each state has a different threshold or requirement, and that's why I think going to the estate, the bank's estate department, in writing and ask why it was rejected and whether it can be released on a more simplified basis, I think, you know, would be important because they'll know exactly what the thresholds are and whether this could be expedited in a way that doesn't require full probate.
0: Okay. So the estate department at the bank. Okay.
1: That's right.
0: Thank you so much. Thank you.
1: All right, Mary. All the best to you. Call anytime. Mike is driving through Oklahoma. Mike, go ahead.
2: Hey. Thank you for taking my call, first of all.
1: Of course.
2: And I am on my way to Wisconsin.
1: Oh, wow. Okay, very cool.
2: Yeah. And anyway, my question is, I am 55 years old. Our Lord and Savior saved me at a very late age.
1: Praise the Lord.
2: And he's, amen, brother. He's blessed me immensely since then. Between my wife and I, we make about $120,000 a year. We have a car note, a mortgage. Other than that, we're debt-free. And we have been preparing for, you know, retirement. And we're working on getting, like, a three-month emergency fund. And my question is, what else can I do at this age with that kind of money? And I would say about $500 is what we have left over each month. After everything is paid, utilities, car note, house note, and everything. So
1: okay.
2: I want to know what to do with that. What can I do with that?
1: Yeah, with that extra $500 a month?
2: Yeah.
1: Yeah. How are you doing in terms of, I love the fact that you're on track to be completely debt free, just the house and the car right now. You're working on that emergency fund. I'd stay laser focused on that. I'd probably get that up to a full 6 months worth of expenses. So at $500 a month, that's going to take you, you know, maybe the balance of the year to get there, maybe a little less than that. But apart from that, I would say, you know, let's continue to put money away because, you know, you've still got some time on your side. God's blessed you all with a good income. You've got some surplus. So I think your ability to, first of all, let's prioritize giving and make sure you're listening to the Lord as to how he would lead you in your giving. But beyond that, I'd love for you to, you know, be setting something aside for the future so that when you get to that time where God redirects you away from paid work, either because he's got something else for you, a new assignment, or you're just unable to continue to work physically in the same capacity you are now, that alongside Social Security, you'd have, you know, some other assets that you could convert into an income stream. Do you have any retirement accounts right now?
2: I do. I have a 401k with my job. There's about $20,000 in that.
1: All right. And anything
2: and
1: else?
2: Nope, that's it. That's
1: okay.
2: The only thing.
1: Yeah. So I think there's an opportunity there. And the good news is it sounds like you're healthy and, you know, you can continue to work. So what you might want to do is look at, you know, getting that emergency fund up to, let's say, that full 3 months expenses. And then maybe you split that surplus, $250 to continue to build it up. And maybe $250 by increasing your salary deferral into that 401k so that you've got more money going in every month. That's going to kind of wind down that surplus, but that's okay. We're putting that toward productive uses of, you know, fully funding the emergency fund while at the same time, you know, adding more to the 401k so that you can build some additional assets that you could tap into down the road. Does that make sense?
2: That does. So basically hit that 401k as hard as I possibly can.
1: I think
2: after,
1: so.
2: Yeah, after the emergency fund.
1: That's exactly right. Yeah, that's the place to be. It's going to give you a tax deferral, and it's going to give you something growing for the future, which is always a good thing. So, Mike, sounds like you're doing a great job. Keep it up, and thanks for being on the program today. Call anytime. All right, a quick break and back with much more, including your questions. Call

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0: I'm so glad you're with us today on Faith and Finance. You know, each day on this program, we want to help you make much of God, seeing Him as your ultimate treasure. And when you do, regardless of what passes through your hands, you're able to hold it loosely, recognizing that is not where you find your treasure ultimately. It's not in the things of this world. They can come and they can go, and ultimately, we can rest in the sufficiency of God and His finished work on the cross and the abundance that we have in our relationship with Him. And then we can manage money in a way that brings Him glory and honor Him through giving and saving and investing strategically and using all resources entrusted to our care as a way to glorify God. 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All of those questions and more are in play today. 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We've got lines open. Our team is ready for you, so you can call right now. Let's go to Illinois. Hi, Daniel. Go ahead.
2: Hey, how's it going?
0: Good. Thanks for your call.
2: My question is, I'm interested in purchasing a home. I'm currently working two jobs to save up for a home. And my question would be, if my income is approximately $20,000 to $25,000 per year, what's the mortgage rate that I need to or should subscribe to? Like, what do you recommend for someone who wants to buy a house for the first time? Like, yeah, what's the most appropriate rate to sign with?
0: Yes, it's a great question. And, you know, it's challenging right now just because home affordability is really difficult. We've got interest rates high for the mortgage, and we've got home prices high as well. So the $25,000, that's from both jobs that you're working combined?
2: Yeah, and I even do side jobs like carpentry and construction side jobs.
0: But that's annual, so you're bringing in about $2,000 a month.
2: This is about $1,800, $2,000.
0: Yeah. Okay. Yeah. I mean, so really what you want to do is look at your net pay. So let's say your after-tax pay was $2,000. I mean, the challenge is I would really love for you to not have more than 30% going to your principal, interest, taxes, and insurance. So that's $600 a month, which is going to be really challenging, just depending on what you're looking to buy. So I think your focus right now should just be, let's not get overextended by trying to buy a home too quickly. Let's just focus on renting for now. Let's save where possible, starting with that emergency fund. Make sure you're not carrying any high interest debt, and then just start saving as much as you can for that down payment with a goal of 20% down of whatever that purchase price is, and a mortgage payment, including taxes and insurance, that's no more than 30% of your take-home pay. And that gives you a rough guideline so you could start looking around to see what's out there and figuring out, okay, if let's say by waiting, you know, you're able to get that down payment up and maybe your income, you know, grows to where now you're making $30,000 or $40,000. Well, you know, now all of a sudden you can do $1,000 a month payment instead of $600. But I think for the time being, I would just really focus on building up that emergency fund of 3 to 6 months expenses, getting something going into a retirement account on a modest basis, and then just trying to plow as much as you can into that down payment fund, and then work on letting your income grow over time and being patient on that home purchase.
2: All right. Yeah, that hits the nail on the head. Thank you.
0: All right. You're welcome. All the best to you, my friend. Thanks for calling. Hey, stay on the line. I'm going to send you Ron Blue's book, Master Your Money. It's a classic. I read it coming out of college, and it was a game changer for me. It'll kind of give you a good overview of just all the key ideas on how you need to think about your financial life, both spiritually from a biblical perspective, but also practically in terms of investments and savings and debt and budgets and all the things you need to know. It's called Master Your Money by Ron Blue, and we'll send it to you as our gift, Daniel. So hang on the line. Let's finish today in Chicago. Chris, go ahead.
3: Hi, I have a mortgage at about a 5.25 interest rate, and I have two car payments at a higher interest rate, and also a medical bill through Cherry that I would need to pay in a year, or it would be at a high interest rate too. I have an offer from someone. I have a 5 FHA loan right now. I have an offer from one of the lending companies to consolidate all of this and refinance the mortgage. It would be at a 6.25, but at the same time, there would just be one bill. I'm wondering if you can give me some wise words to direct me. What would be the best thing to do?
0: Yeah, I appreciate that. I don't like rolling up debts, even though I agree with you, it does simplify things. I don't like rolling up debts and putting everything on the house because, you know, right now, if something were to happen, and you lost your income, you had a major event happen, you know, you could be at risk of losing a car, but that's different than losing your home. And, you know, with the medical debt, there really is no collateral there. And as soon as you roll everything onto the house, number one, you're increasing the interest rate. So now you've got more going to interest by at least one percentage point per year. And then number two, you've got all the closing costs, which can run, 3 to 5% of the mortgage value. How much do you owe on the mortgage today?
3: $280.
0: Okay. Yeah. I mean, so if let's say we rolled all that together, I'm just going to make up a number. Let's say it's $350,000. That could run you $15,000 just in closing costs, not to mention the added interest of an additional 1% on over the life of the loan on $350,000. That could end up being tens of thousands in additional interest. So I would, as much as I like the simplicity, and I know that's attractive to you, I'd leave that mortgage alone. Let's not refinance it until you can reduce the interest rate by at least 1.5 percentage points, which would mean, you would want to get that down to 3.75, which that's not going to happen anytime soon. And then I'd just focus on, let's get that medical bill paid off within a year. So dial back your spending, get on a budget. Let's focus on the medical bill so that doesn't jump to the higher interest rate, and then we'll go after the cars next. But I would not refinance this, as attractive as that might be. Natalie, thanks for your call today. We appreciate having the opportunity to weigh in. Well, folks, that's going to do it for us. We covered a lot of ground today. Really appreciate you being along with us. Hey, if we can do anything to serve you, don't hesitate to reach out at faithfi.com. You can download the app. And while you're there, if you'd like to support our work, we'd certainly be grateful. As a listener-supported ministry, just click give. Thank you to Dan, Amy, Peter, and Taylor. We'll see you next time. Bye-bye.
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0: I'm meteorologist Mike Cox. It will be an absolutely beautiful day weather-wise today. Look for partly to mostly sunny conditions all day long. We will have a temperature rising to 80 by the end of the day. Then tonight, clear skies, cool weather still overnight as our low drops down to 50. For tomorrow, a touch warmer, but a sunny day all day long for Wednesday and a high of 84 degrees. Looking ahead toward Thursday, mostly sunny skies are still likely. We'll have highs around 87.
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2: God does not fault us for inabilities, rather for our failure to perform the work He assigns to each of us. Often when faced with adversity, people say, "God, help me." A wise man used to say, "Don't ask God to help you to do things that are well within your ability. Get busy and get them done. He'll take care of the supernatural." Imagine a young boy taking the handles of a wheelbarrow loaded with bricks. He can hardly lift the load. The bricks shift. He struggles but doesn't have the strength nor the agility to hold steady. In the next scene, we see him picking up the bricks one by one and putting them back. Paul wrote that he could do all things through Christ. It should be obvious that he was not saying he could leap over the Grand Canyon or lift a loaded semi-tractor trailer. When God chose people to do a task, He didn't ask them to do the impossible. He does the impossible part, but we are to be available when He calls. Look at that verse from this perspective. I can do all things that God asks, and He will see that I have all the ability and all the tools to complete the assigned task. Our part is to be available. Available for God to use me. Available if God should choose me. If it be here or there, it doesn't matter where. My waiting heart prepare, as in my earnest prayer, I declare I'm available for God to use me, available if God should choose me. In 2 Kings, you can read about Elisha and a bowl of salt. People came to him and told him the water was polluted and their land wouldn't produce crops. He asked for a bowl of salt. He went to the spring and tossed in the salt. He wasn't able to cure the water or the soil, but he was available to listen to the people, toss the salt, and to give God the credit. He said that God healed the water. Your task today may be to listen to some hurting person, to figuratively toss in some salt, and be careful to point your friend to God's ability to comfort. We are not able to perform supernatural work, but we can be available to be the avenue which God uses. Colonel Bill Murphy was commander of a military school in Valley Forge, Pennsylvania. He was forced to resign his job to fight advanced stage cancer. In his farewell to the military cadets, he challenged them with this statement. You make sure you have worked hard to make sure it mattered that you were ever here. It is not simply our ability that matters to God, but our availability to Him, so that when we do leave this world, our service to Him will have made a lasting impression on those around us, and service that glorifies Him. Each of us has a unique opportunity. Your opportunity will take you on a path that others are not able to walk. I'll probably never meet you, never know your family, never have opportunity to help your neighbor, but you have that opportunity. It is important that we fulfill the assignments and grasp God-given opportunity. The Bible says, "Wherefore, take unto you the whole armor of God, that ye may be able to withstand in the evil day, and having done all, to stand." That's from Ephesians chapter 6, where we are instructed to do things we are able to do. Obey, love, nurture, forbear, which means patiently restrain ourselves, and prepare. Get a firm grasp on the opportunity that God gives. Be available.
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4: If I offered you $1 billion, would you sit up and take notice? Hi, I'm Nancy DeMoss Wagamuth. Before we get going on today's Revive Our Hearts, I want to take a moment to beg you to take advantage of an opportunity that is worth way more than $1 billion. It's spending time in God's Word and in prayer on a daily basis. In Psalm 119, the author says, "I rejoice in the way revealed by your decrees," that's the scriptures, the Bible, "as much as in all riches." All riches. Let that sink in. So, no, I don't have $1 billion to offer you. I have something that's worth even more. Daily devotional time with the Lord. All this year, many have joined us in reading through the Bible over the course of 2026. Here's what Denise had to say after she read Jeremiah chapters 30 and 31. She said, "God's commitment to us is awesome. He makes it known over and over in these chapters. His promises to love and renew are for us too. I love that we can live in the knowledge of his everlasting love." Gems like that are worth more than a sack of diamonds, and you can be a part of it. In fact, today, September 29th, is the day we're starting in the New Testament. We're reading the opening chapters of the Gospel of Matthew. If you've not already done so, you can sign up to receive daily reminder emails when you go to reviveourhearts.com/Bible2026. 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Now, here's today's edition of Revive Our Hearts.
5: Christian parents desire for their kids to make wise choices. According to pastor and author Jeff Keaton, it's ultimately a question of heart transformation.
6: If our children choose a path of righteousness, it will produce a much better life. But if they don't get to Jesus, then we're just playing games.
5: This is Revive Our Hearts for Tuesday, September 29th. I'm Dana Gresh, and our host is the author of A Place of Quiet Rest, Nancy DeMoss Wagamuth.
4: Even though I don't have biological children, my heart is burdened to see the truth of God's Word passed on to future generations. It's a huge responsibility that falls largely on the shoulders of parents. But grandparents and mentors play an important role too. And the Lord designed it this way. Deuteronomy chapter 4, you remember how Moses told the people, "Be on your guard and diligently watch yourselves so that you don't forget the things your eyes have seen and so that they don't slip from your mind as long as you live." And here's the familiar part. He said, "Teach them to your children and your grandchildren." He goes on, "Today, recognize and keep in mind that the Lord is God in heaven above and on earth below. There is no other. Keep his statutes and commands, which I'm giving you today, so that you and your children after you may prosper, and so that you may live long in the land the Lord your God is giving you for all time." And of course, there are many more passages like that one, where God expresses his desire that we obey his word and teach coming generations to obey. Well, obedience flows out of right thinking. And our guest today is here to help us think about our thinking. I'll let him explain. Jeff Keaton is the founder and chairman of a ministry called Renew a Nation. Over the years, he served as a pastor, a church planter, an educator, and an author. He's passionate about seeing lost people come to know Jesus, encouraging Christians to surrender completely to Christ, and helping children develop a biblical worldview. I first heard about Jeff through a friend, and then I was reminded of his ministry at a Collingsworth family concert where they mentioned his book, Saving Our Children in a World Gone Crazy. Dana Gresh sat down with Jeff not long ago to talk about this whole idea of helping children develop a biblical worldview. We'll hear part one of their conversation now, and then pick it back up on tomorrow's edition of Revive Our Hearts. Here's Dana speaking with Jeff Keaton.
5: Jeff, I'm so excited about our conversation today because we have, I think, kindred hearts for the next generation. My first question I want to ask you is, when you look at the children growing up in our world right now, what are your concerns?
6: My primary concern is they are absolutely not being taught the truth in every sphere of our culture. And so, you know, I've had a big involvement in education, but far beyond education, you know, you got pop culture and media and the family. The families, even Christian families, are failing to teach children the truth. And so we have the chaos that we see all around us in the lives of children because they're not tethered to anything. And so my big concern is that we've got to regain access to the hearts and minds of children and pour God's truth into them. And that gives them such a hopeful future. So that's my number one concern right now.
5: You have spoken a lot about the fact that what we need to give our children is a worldview. What is a worldview?
6: So basically, a worldview is a person's core set of beliefs. I like to say every adult already has a fully developed worldview of some kind, and every child is in the process of developing their worldview or their core set of beliefs. I know that you like George Barna, mm-hmm. and every time I hear him speak, he says this. He says he's concluded after 40 years of research that the worldview or the core set of beliefs a child has at the age of 13 is statistically the worldview or core set of beliefs they will die with. And so worldview is not anything, you know, it sounds kind of philosophical, but it's not. It's just a person's core set of beliefs, and that core set of beliefs drives every single decision a person makes.
5: And you're saying that 13 is a really important age. And I would say, I mean, is it true that a lot of us as parents don't take, like, we take our children's faith seriously before they're 13, but it's like, well, after they're 13 is when we need to start to talk to them about worldview and theology and things like that. And what you just said made me think, oh, no, that might be too late.
6: Oh, it's absolutely too late. I shared the gospel with my oldest daughter, Juliana, before she could understand the gospel. I guarantee it. I started as early as possible and assumed that they were going to pick up more than most people thought they could. And so when I launched a Christian school many years ago in 2002, at that time, I was a pastor for about 20 years, and people would come to my church and say, if I can only afford, say, a Christian education for my elementary students, for my child when they're in elementary school or when they're in high school, which one should I pick? And early as a pastor, I would say, well, high school, oh, no, send your kid to a Christian school in high school because there's drugs and there's everything. But here's what happened. When I launched a Christian school and started getting kids in the 8th and 9th grade from Christian homes mm-hmm. who attended my church, they had not received any kind of a Christian education up till 8th or 9th grade. And guess what? By the time I got them, they did not have a well-developed God consciousness. Mm-hmm. And I was shocked at how hard it was to communicate basic Christian truth to these kids. But when I got these kids in kindergarten, and I had them all the way up through, man, their God consciousness was so huge that it was not hard to communicate God's thoughts to them. Mm-hmm. And so I am 100% convinced that we must teach our children God's truth from the earliest days of their lives in every way possible. I'm actually a fan. I'm not trying to be dogmatic or cause a fight on here, but I'm a fan of little children sitting in to hear adult preachers and speakers. So my point is kids can learn so much more than we think they can learn and so much earlier. So yes, we should pump God's truth into them from the earliest days of their lives.
5: We have a podcast here at Revive Our Hearts called True Girl, and we did a season on false teachers, and we wanted to teach 7 to 12-year-old girls how to identify when they're hearing something that is not true according to the Word of God. And I listened to it with my 6-year-old granddaughters because they're a little underage for it. Mm-hmm. But I thought, I wonder if they're going to get this. And they listened to the teaching. And I said, what does that say? They said that some people that say they're Christians are saying things that aren't true in the Bible. And I was like, yes. And what do you call them? They said, well, false teachers or wolves. Like, they got it. They're six and they got it.
6: Totally. Like,
5: it's just a matter of us introducing it to them. Now, I want to ask, let me play the devil's advocate for just a moment before we dive into why our kids need this worldview. I want to know some reasons why they need it and how we do it. It seems like without context, you are saying that if we just present all the truth to our kids, they're going to live better lives. They're going to behave differently. But I don't think that, I know that you don't believe that. I know that this doesn't guarantee, presenting them with a worldview that is thoroughly biblical doesn't guarantee that their behavior is going to honor the Lord, or even that they'll surrender their lives to Jesus.
6: Yeah, 100%. I actually make that statement in my book. There is no absolute guarantee that if we give our children a biblical worldview, they will all choose a path of righteousness. At least that's what I've discovered. However, if we do not give them a biblical worldview, there is a guarantee that they will go astray and break our hearts. Okay. Mm-hmm. So, but the bottom line is this. My biggest concern was getting my children to Jesus Christ.
5: Yeah.
6: They had to be regenerated by the power of the Holy Spirit in order to long for him and to want to know his word and to be able to fully understand his word. And I don't want to get into any kind of theological debates, but I believe with all of my heart that my girls were both saved somewhere between 8 and 12.
5: Mm-hmm.
6: And the reason I say that is, first of all, I had a phenomenal lady in our church who had a huge influence in teaching our children in our church, along with what Michelle and I were doing. But my girls, people used to say to me, oh, you wait till the teen years. I mean, they're going to be terrible. The teen years were not terrible, and my girls are super strong-willed. Did they tell me a couple times they thought I was being ridiculous? Yes. But the bottom line is they had a relationship with the Lord, and they loved him, and they wanted to please him more than they wanted to please their dad. So there's no amount of, I'm not a moralist. I don't want to just get our kids to behave, even though I do know that if our children choose a path of righteousness, it will produce a much better life.
5: That's
6: you
5: right.
6: know? But if they don't get to Jesus, then we're just playing games.
5: Yeah, it's about that relationship. It's about an authentic relationship with him. Yeah. I like to say this as a mom and now a grandma. I like to pray as if it entirely depends on Jesus, because it does.
6: Yes.
5: That's the end.
6: Yes.
5: But then I like to teach as if it does depend on me, because I want to be responsible with what the Lord's entrusted me to. Okay, let's talk about some of the reasons our kids today need a biblical worldview. What's one?
6: If we don't teach them God's truth, they're going to live miserable lives. I'm just being honest with you. I mean, I'm so convinced that the biblical worldview is the only one that works out well in the real world. Okay? So, for example, what does God say? One man, one woman come together for a lifetime, raise children. Okay? Look at all the research. The healthiest, happiest children on earth are children whose mom and dad stay together for a lifetime.
5: Mm.
6: I've seen research that says even moms and dads who are not following God's good design and they're arguing and fussing in the home a ton, their kids come out healthier than if the parents divorce and they live in peace and quiet with just one parent, okay? So the reason why we must give our children a biblical worldview is if we do not, they're going to have a life of continuous pain, suffering, and sorrow.
5: Mm.
6: To violate God's good design and to allow your children to think that's a good way to live their life is to really relegate them to a life of sadness and suffering. And then, you and I apparently both have grandchildren now. As a parent, if we hadn't led our children to Jesus and taught them his truth, we would have been suffering immensely today as we watched them not train our six grandchildren.
5: Mm.
6: And so Christianity is true, it's good, and it's beautiful.
5: Mm-hmm.
6: And their lives can be true, good, and beautiful if they will know the Lord and follow his plan.
5: Where in the scriptures could we turn to for a promise that if our children live according to God's word, there are blessings associated with that?
6: Well, obviously, everybody knows scripture, train up a child in the way they should go, and when they're old, they will not depart from it. And some people have kind of tried to say to me, well, you know, I trained my kids, and look, they don't serve the Lord today. And so that didn't work out for me.
5: Mm-hmm.
6: And so I don't think it's an absolute guarantee, like you said earlier, that, you know, if you train your children, but that promise is very true.
5: Mm-hmm.
6: You know, if we will train our children, even if they go astray at some point, they will have the seeds of truth sown and born into their soul that will bring them back home.
5: Mm-hmm. I feel like as I have watched, I have three children all at different, I think, levels of being sold out to Jesus. I watch as the one who's struggling a little bit, when she goes through a difficulty, she returns to the truth. She returns to prayer. Mm-hmm. Like it's planted in there.
6: Yes.
5: She's not where I would like her to be yet.
6: Yes.
5: Right now, but there's evidence that the truth is rooted.
6: Yes.
5: And I think that's what you're saying, is that the promises, even if you don't see that result that you want right away, it's in there for when he is older. He will not depart from it.
6: I'm just really passionate about, first of all, we don't give up on children if at 18 they're not exactly where they should be with the Lord. Mm-hmm. So I live in Virginia now. When I moved to Virginia, I took a church that had the mentality that kind of said that all of our children are going to sow their wild oats. When they get to 18, they're going to sow their wild oats. Well, I rejected that with everything in my bosom. And here's what they kind of believed. Here's what they would say. Well, we taught them the truth. And so when they sow their wild oats in their 20s, but when they're late 20s or 30s and they have children, they're going to come back to the faith. That kind of used to work when a kid had a biblical worldview, but had rejected, you know, walking with the Lord. Mm-hmm. But what happened was, once a kid, so they would lose their heart, but they had their mind, and they mostly came back to the faith later on. What started happening 20 or 30 years ago, not only did we lose their hearts, but we had lost their minds, and so they stopped coming back to the faith. But a child who has had God's truth planted deeply in their soul, the chance of them coming to the home to the faith is very high, even if they stray for a while.
5: Mm. And we do see kids straying. We see a lot of that right now, but the evidence is also suggesting that a great number of them come back after even a year. But that isn't just because there's a straying and just because there's a sowing of the wild oats. That might be normal, but that doesn't mean it's God's best.
6: No, it's not.
5: And we excuse all kinds of things as normal. Depression and anxiety may be normal. Being frenemies or being bullies may be normal. Having body image issues may be normal, but God's word gives us some prescriptions to fight against those things and not just accept them as this is a rite of passage. They're going to go through this, right?
6: Absolutely.
5: So one reason that we want them to have a Christian biblical worldview is so that they will enjoy their life and live a better life. What are some others? I've heard you teach about these.
6: Well, for one thing, again, we want to pass the Christian faith on to generations to come, you know. So one of the another reason why we must give them a biblical worldview is we don't want to be one generation away. And like it said about Joshua, he and all the his generation served the Lord, but we get down to a generation or two below him, and it says they did not know the Lord or the things that the Lord had done for Israel. Mm-hmm. That shocks me every time I read that each year as I'm reading through the Bible. How could Joshua, you know, be, you know, not too far down from him, they know nothing about the walls of Jericho.
5: Yeah.
6: They don't know anything about the Lord. So if we're not super faithful, we can have grandchildren or great-grandchildren that know nothing about the Lord. And I've had that as a pastor. Many people walked into my office whose lives were a million miles from God's design, mm-hmm. and say, oh, my grandmother, she loved the Lord. I mean, it was a grandmother. And here I'm talking to their grandkid, and they just got out of prison or whatever.
5: What do you say to the grandmother who, I don't know this guy, but maybe they are still praying for him. Maybe they did plant truth in him. What do you say to the woman who's listening right now who says, I have a grandson like that. What do I do now, right now? I'm praying for him. How do I interact with him? Do I confront him? Do I wait for him to come to me? Like, what advice do you have for them when they do depart from the faith?
6: I actually have some serious encouragement because I've thought a lot through this. First of all, I had many elderly grandparents come to me in my office as a pastor and say something like this, Pastor Jeff, I think I'm the only one that's really praying for my lost grandchildren. Or maybe it was a child, a son or daughter. And they would say, I'm getting ready to go to heaven. Who's going to pray for my wayward children and grandchildren when I die, Pastor? I mean, I heard that over and over again, and I told him this, and it encourages me to think about it. I said, listen to me. Every prayer you've ever prayed for a lost or wayward child or grandchild has been deposited eternally in the heart of a God who never dies. Mm. And so I would say to them, long after you're gone, God will still be answering these prayers. So you love them. You pray for them. Don't tell them you're going to cut them out of their will if they don't behave and come to church with you. Don't try to manipulate them to Christ. You can't do it. It won't work. You love them. You pray for them until your dying breath. And the other thing I used to tell them was, speak words to them when you're dying if you can. Mm. Because the reason I said that, I was on the other side of this coin many times. I would have somebody in my office, or I was in their home or business, and I would be leading them to Christ. And as soon as they trusted in Christ to save them, they often would have tears running down their cheeks, and they'd say something like this to me: "Oh, Pastor, I wish my grandmother could be here." The last thing she said to me before she died was, "Son, please trust Christ for salvation and meet me in heaven someday." I had that experience with 50, 60, 70-year-old people. So what was happening, their mother or father or grandfather, who had ever said, prayed for them, was gone for 30 years. Mm-hmm. I got the privilege of harvesting those prayers that God brought those people to salvation years later. So if you're listening and you have a wayward child or a wayward grandchild, first of all, don't ever be harsh to them. I mean, I have grandparents come up to me and tell me their kids are transgender. I go to church with a man who's got a granddaughter who has taken so many hormones that she has a long red beard now. He just told me this not long ago. I saw the man last night at church. And he says to me, "Jeff, he's just heartbroken." And this guy struggles not to be mean to this girl. Mm. And so I tell him, you gotta love her. Jesus is the only one who can save her. Mm. You can't save her through manipulation, etc. So if you're out there and you're listening and you've got somebody like this, first of all, just shower them with love and kindness. Mm. Don't preach at them every time they come into your world. Just love them with all your heart. And when God allows you to share truth with them, do it. But I don't think harshness and meanness and telling them they're, you know, weirdos and you betrayed your family, I don't think that's going to get them anywhere. Yeah. Pray, stand on truth. I don't believe you should compromise truth, but pray for them until your dying breath. Yeah. Expect Jesus to move in their life.
5: You know, my husband and I adopted a girl when she was 14 years old from China. And when she was 16, she made a profession of faith that was very hard prayed for, especially for my other daughter. And many years down the road, that daughter from China said, "I had a grandma that everyone thought was weird because she was a Christian and went to church, and she would tell me about Jesus and pray." And she remembered the prayers of that grandma. She died when Autumn was pretty young, but she still remembered those prayers when she was like 20 years old. And she believed that her salvation at 16 was the fruit of that deposit.
6: I have no doubt.
4: Such encouraging words for anyone who might be praying for a young person who's wandered far from the Lord. Don't give up. Keep praying. And then parents, grandparents, really anyone who interacts with kids, how can you be more intentional in helping the young ones in your life develop a biblical worldview? We've been listening to the first part of a helpful conversation my co-host Dana Gresh had with Jeff Keaton. Jeff wrote a book called Saving Our Children in a World Gone Crazy. The subtitle is Why We Must Give Our Children a Biblical Worldview. Amen, amen, amen. That's my amen to that title. We must do that. We're including a link to Jeff's book in the transcript of today's program at reviveourhearts.com, along with a link to the organization that Jeff leads called Renew a Nation. I hope you'll check those out.
5: Yeah, again, you'll find those links embedded within today's transcript at reviveourhearts.com. 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Tomorrow, we'll hear more from Jeff Keaton. 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
1: Coming up about 20 seconds from now, we're going to have Refresh Her with Denise Cunningham. 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And then at 3 o'clock today, it's Bible Buddies, the WHCB Kids Show featuring Adventures in Odyssey at 4 o'clock today on 91.5 The Blessing, WHCB.
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3: We are in a study in looking at the practical, applicational parts of the book of Ruth. Not only have we learned and seen that it is a book about redemption, and aren't you thankful, if you know Christ as your Savior, that He was our kinsman redeemer. He bought us out of the slave market of sin. As we see Boaz redeeming Ruth, we're reminded of our own salvation. But as we look at the book, we've been talking about our need to make connections with other women, like we see so beautifully portrayed in the book of Ruth, with Naomi coming alongside and walking life with Ruth. We have talked the last two times together that there is a reason why we need to be able to have this kind of relationship with others, because first of all, we have something that other people need. We have a testimony that we can share, our life as a Christian, and sharing out of that, we can share our possessions and our time. And then the last time we were together, we talked about the fact that you and I need what other people have, and we have to humble ourselves to be able to invite ourselves into their life, to listen, to ask good questions, and to learn from somebody else. But today, I want us to understand that we need to make a connection with another woman because the needs are so great. You know, it's not just mothers who need this. It's not just middle-aged women who need this. They're in their midlife crisis, and so they need somebody to help them out, though that might be true. We all need this kind of connection, all of us. And the needs are varied, and they are great. You know, society today is no longer structured just around the family. It used to be when a family grew up, they grew up all in the same area. They were nurtured by mother, grandmother, great-grandmother. But that's not the case anymore. Our families are spread across the globe sometimes. And so for many people, the most important associations are their friends. Sociologists call this tribalization. And it's like each of us have become a part of a little tribe of a little circle of friends. And we kind of like staying in our little tribe. We're comfortable in our little tribe, and we don't want to get out of that little circle. But it's so important, based on the Word of God, that you and I extend ourselves outside of our little tribe to other people. Hebrews chapter 13, verse 1 tells us that we are supposed to love strangers. We are to pull in people that might not be our closest friend. And of course, we remembered a couple of broadcasts ago that Titus chapter 2 commands that the older women are instructed to teach the young women how to love their husbands, to love their children, to be keepers at home, to be chaste, to be lovers of God. So how can we reach out to this group of people, and who would they be? You know, we feel comfortable with our friends, but because we need to reach out and reach to the stranger that we do not know, we need to understand who those women are. Amy Carmichael made the statement that if I seek to attach a friend to myself so that others are caused to feel unwanted, I know nothing of Calvary love. It's easy for me to just pull my little friend into myself and it to be us two sitting together in church, us two going together for coffee, and never extending ourselves to someone else. And it's a clear message to other women. This is our friendship. And if we make it seem that others are not invited, Amy reminds us that we don't know anything of Calvary love. Because Calvary love, Christ opens his arms to the world. For God so loved the world that he gave his only begotten son. So you and I need to open our arms and see the need that is so great. Can I just remind us of who needs us? Who needs us to make a connection with them? What about young girls? Look at the little girls that are in your church, the little girls that live on your street, the little girls that may come to the soccer game that your other children are a part of, or the baseball games. What little girl could you pour your life into? What little girl could you invite over to just say, bake some cookies and to read a Bible storybook or to play a game with her or to have a more structured time like having a Bible club? And all the while that you're together, you're showing her the love of Christ. You know, she'll be watching you. She'll be listening to you. And out of your life, you are pouring out to her the love of Jesus. Just a young girl. What little girl around you just needs you to extend yourself to her? You know, there's a lot of homes that maybe there isn't a mother there. Maybe the parents are divorced and the little girl's with her daddy and she needs a mother. Somebody that would just be that tender person to open up the scriptures and to pour into her life. And also to tell her about the love of Jesus who died for her, that she could be saved as a little girl. Her heart is tender right now. And this could be the time of her salvation because you took the time to pour into her life. Another group that is very needy are teenagers, teenage girls. You know, a lot of times a teenage girl will tell a grandmother or an older mentor things that she might have a hard time saying to her mom. So pour into her life. Just talk to her about perhaps when you and your husband were dating, how you came to the point of deciding that this was the man that you were going to marry. Tell her about how you found God's will for your life. Encourage her. Be a listener to her. Just spend time with a teenage girl. She needs you. And, you know, even maybe providing for her to be able to go to camp during the summer or to just be the, it's kind of like a second mom. Open your home to a teenager. And of course, another group of women would be an unsaved woman, someone who does not know Christ as their Savior. Do you have a neighbor that's near you that you notice that when you're going to church on Sunday, their car is always there? And when you get back home, the car is still there in the parking, in the garage, in the driveway. They haven't gone to church. And you know she needs the Lord. Why not invite her into your home and say, hey, could you just come over and let's just have coffee and talk to her? And while you're chatting and building a relationship, you could invite her to do a Bible study with you, doing a woman after God's own heart or a Bible study on salvation so she can understand her need for the gospel. So can I ask you a question? With whom are you sharing the gospel? Is there somebody that you are burdened for, that you're praying for by name? And asking the Lord to give you an open door to invite her in your home. A couple of sessions ago, I shared about an older woman who was a widow now and couldn't get out. And so every day she would get up and she would make a pot of coffee, and she would thaw cookies from her freezer and let them just sit out on the counter, and she would just pray that God would send somebody to her home. And it got to be her reputation that people knew she was waiting for someone to come in and visit, and women would pour into her home because she was a great listener. She had such wisdom to share. So even if you don't have a way to get out, you can invite others to come into your home and pour God's word, give the gospel, pour the word of God into a young woman, maybe a young mother who has just had another baby, or a young woman who has many children. Maybe you could go into her home if you're able to lend a hand. Maybe she just needs some laundry folded. Maybe she needs somebody to help her to know how to discipline her children. Maybe she needs somebody to teach her. How do you find time for God's word when you're a busy mom? Young women need an older woman to come and pour into her life. And you know, another group of women that I'm a little partial to are pastor's wives. You know, she's a real person. Who is your pastor's wife? Or do you know another pastor's wife? You know, these are real women who have real longings for friendships, and they need encouragement. And whether you could believe this or not, they even like to have fun. So why not invite your pastor's wife to go to lunch with you and realize that she needs your friendship, she needs your encouragement, she needs your prayers, and support her ministries that she is doing in your church. Encourage her. Pour some time into her. And of course, also, as we see here in the story of Ruth and Naomi, if you have a mother-in-law or if you have a daughter-in-law, those are two people that need encouragement as well. Bring your mother-in-law into your home and do something special for her, or invite your daughter-in-law to go out to lunch with you. I love when we read in chapter 4 of Ruth that the women said to Naomi, "Blessed be the Lord, which has not left thee this day without a kinsman, that his name may be famous in Israel. And he shall be unto thee a restorer of thy life and a nourisher of thine old age. For thy daughter-in-law, which loves thee, is better to thee than seven sons." Wow. Ruth loved Naomi so much that these women said, you know, she's better than if you had seven sons, which, of course, Naomi had two sons that had both died. And they said, how good the Lord has been to you to give you a daughter-in-law that loves you that much. So if you have a mother-in-law, as a daughter-in-law, you can love her, pray for her, encourage her, spend time with her. She birthed your husband, and that's a good reason to just be thankful for her. Spend time encouraging her. You know, the word merge means to run into one another, or to intermix or intermingle. We're all familiar with the word merge when we are getting on the interstate. You have to merge into the right lane. Or sometimes when you're traveling down the interstate, it'll say construction ahead, merge left. Don't you just love that one car that stays in the right lane as long as possible? And then at the very last minute, when there's no more road in front of him, he waits to squeeze in to the traffic that has been patiently going at a snail's pace. You know what? Sometimes you and I as women, we wait and we wait and we wait to get in on this merging into somebody else's life. Can I just encourage you, don't miss out on the blessing of merging into the life of another woman. And could I just say, even as the sign says, merge now. There's an Irish saying that says you'll never plow a field by turning it over in your mind. That's so true. And you're never going to plow the field of meshing your life and making a connection with another woman by just thinking about it. Why don't you ask the Lord to help you to reach out even today and connect your life with somebody else. If you're a younger woman, reach out and ask an older woman to mentor you, to spend time with you and let you learn from her life. And if you're an older woman, who could you invite to join you in your life? Don't miss out. Right now is the time to merge into that lane of somebody else and make that connection that God put in our hearts that we

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1: Hi, welcome to Homeschool Conversations. I'm Amanda, and I'm so glad you have chosen to join me today. Here on the show, we talk about all things homeschooling. My boys are 5th and 7th grade, and we have been homeschooling for about 8 years, which seems so long now. It just seems like we started about half that long ago. But we have loved the journey, despite the challenges and ever-changing schedules. I count it a blessing to be able to homeschool my boys, and so thankful that God has called us to this. As you may already know, I never thought I would be doing something like this, homeschooling or sharing my heart with you. But God often has plans for us that we could never plan or dream for ourselves. I hope you walk away from each of our shows with maybe some new ideas or a new way to look at something, or even just some encouragement. I want to help you be successful in your homeschooling because you can do this. Sometimes you just need someone to come along the journey with you. So if you have questions or you want to know more about a topic, let me know. You can email me, amanda@whcbradio.org. You can also go to the radio station's website and find the link there. I love hearing from our listeners, and if we have time at the end of our programs, then I try to answer a question about homeschooling from you or someone that I've met. We have talked about so much on our program, including our recent fall break hiking trip and giving some ideas on waterfalls and outdoor activities. We've talked about homeschool conventions and what you should consider when you attend one. We've also talked about different subjects and various ways to teach them, including science, math, reading, and spelling. But today, we are going to talk about different styles of homeschooling. You may not even realize there are different styles and why they're important. But I'd recently been asked what style we use and realized that that would probably be something good to dedicate a show to, discussing the differences in each of them. So we're just going to talk briefly about each one today, but we may look at them in greater detail on a future show. For now, I just want to introduce you to the different approaches that you can take when homeschooling. You may already know exactly what style you like, and will use that one until your kids graduate. You may lean toward one approach, but still use parts of another style. Or you may have no idea what I'm even talking about, and that's okay. There are actually more than I even realized. Probably because homeschool is ever-changing with all the families that are starting and new ideas that are being introduced. Who knows what the future will look like and the choices that you will have. For now, there are about 9 different approaches to schooling. I'm going to give you a very brief background and how those styles are incorporated into homeschooling. I consider us eclectic because we use several parts of several styles. I feel like this kind of describes my life in general, so it's no surprise that it also describes our homeschool. We often tend to lean towards Charlotte Mason, especially since that's the style of their co-op classes. So that's the one that we're going to start with. Charlotte Mason was a British educator. She believed that a child's whole person must be educated and not just their mind. She said, "Education is an atmosphere, a discipline, a life." By atmosphere, she was referring to the environment and surroundings that a child is in when they grow up. For discipline, it's about good habits, specifically those of character. And by life, she was referring to academics. She believed that children should be taught with thoughts and ideas and not just dry facts. She insisted on teaching children through living books and not just textbooks. She also believed that children should be outside observing nature to learn about it. This is what we refer to as nature study. I've mentioned this a couple times on the show before, but nature study

0: It allows your child to go observe and interact with nature. Give them a journal or blank notebook. You might want to give them something very specific to go find and observe, or you might just want to let them pick. Then they draw in detail whatever has been chosen, maybe a dandelion. They would then draw the leaves and the flower in the different stages. They might pick one and peel back the petals to see it in more detail. Then they also write down some observations that they see. She also believed that art and music appreciation are a very important part of education. Another homeschool approach is traditional. This is going to be similar to what you might find in a classroom or what a classroom used to look like. You could even call this doing school at home. This style teaches with separated subjects. For example, you would have a time for math and a time for history and a time for geography, and they would not mix. This style often uses textbooks and workbooks, using questions and answers or fill in the blanks for general assignments. There are usually quizzes and tests. Some people feel like this is their best or only option, and many newer homeschool families start with this style because it is familiar or what they think of when they think of school. It does provide a lot of structure and is more straightforward in things like grading and what kids should be learning. You can find several box curriculums that some private schools even use that you can also use in the homeschool setting. Another homeschooling style is unit studies. Now, I've already talked about these so much, so we're not going to talk much about them today. I don't always consider this an actual style of homeschooling since I use other ways to teach at the same time, but everything else that I have looked at and read, everyone else does consider this to be its own category when mentioning homeschooling styles. But for unit studies, you pick a topic and center every subject around it. If you are studying ancient Greece, then you would do mythology for literature. You might learn to draw maps of Greece for geography. You could learn the money system and how their trade worked for math and economics. You don't necessarily split subjects. You incorporate them all into your unit studies. There's a homeschool approach called unschooling. I used to think that these people were pretty extreme with their non-use of curriculum and schedules and structure. But it's really not like that at all, and I have found myself incorporating some of their theories without even realizing it. See, unschooling is simply child-led. John Holt is one of the leaders of the unschooling approach. He said, "Birds fly, fish swim, man thinks and learns. Therefore, we do not need to motivate children into learning by wielding, bribing, or bullying. We do not need to keep picking away at their minds to make sure they are learning. What we need to do, and all we need to do, is bring as much of the world as we can into the school and classroom, in our case, into their lives. Give children as much help and guidance as they ask for. Listen respectfully when they feel like talking, and then get out of the way. We can trust them to do the rest." So, an example of this would be, if your child loves horses, then you should study all about horses until they've had their fill of learning about them. The Time for Learning website said this about unschooling. It involves nurturing a child's curiosity without placing artificial time constraints on them, such as the introduction of certain subjects at certain ages, or without structuring their day in the same way a classroom setting might. I feel like I have said some of these same things before without even realizing how close it is to unschooling philosophy. Some unschooling families use no curriculum at all, while others might use a mix of curriculum for some subjects, but not for all. And some even use curriculum across the board, but let their child be more involved with choosing and planning the year. The next homeschooling style is classical education. This approach was created by a Latin writer, Martinus Capella, in the Middle Ages. It became more popular during the Renaissance period. I'm going to use the Time for Learning website again because I think they explain it so well. They said, "The classical approach has the worthy overall goal of teaching children to think for themselves. Using the trivium model, children move through three main stages of learning: concrete learning, which is the grammar stage, critical learning, which is the logic stage, and abstract learning, the rhetoric stage. It's language-focused, literature-focused style of learning. So, in the grammar stage, which is the elementary age children, the focus is gaining a strong foundation. There is a push to memorize key ideas and details that will be built on later. In the logic stage, which is middle school age, the focus is more on teaching analytical thinking and learning through discussions and questions. And in the rhetoric stage, which leads into high school, students build on the previous two stages and begin to use debates and persuasive writing. Students will learn public speaking and essay writing. There will also be a focus on engineering, accounting, politics, and economics. Throughout the classical education, there is also an emphasis on Latin and grammar. The Waldorf approach to homeschooling focuses on educating the entire child, body, mind, and spirit. It originated in the early 1900s with Rudolf Steiner, who believed that child development could be divided into three stages of around 7 years each. Early education allows children to learn through play and exploring the natural world. As the child moves into later elementary school age, there is more of a focus on academics that include art, music, foreign language, and gardening. In later years, there's an emphasis on community service, creative thinking, and empathy. Throughout school, anything that involves being in nature and learning creatively is welcomed in the Waldorf style. Since its beginning, it has gained popularity, and in more recent years, there have been several Waldorf schools open across the U.S. It has also become more popular in the homeschool community. Another couple of styles of homeschooling are road schooling and world schooling. These are very similar, so I thought I would mention them together. Now, road schooling is my dream, as I've mentioned before. I just think is the ultimate way to homeschooling, at least for about a year. I definitely would not want to do it on a full-time basis. It is basically traveling the U.S. and allowing your children to experience all they can through it. Some families take some supplemental curriculum, but the majority of educating comes from the experience and learning through all the various stops, museums, parks, and such. It would be seeing as much of the important historical landmarks and cities as possible. You would see as many natural wonders as possible and just soak it all in. World schooling is very similar, but instead of traveling the U.S., it is more world travel focused and allowing your children to experience different cultures, traditions, and even the world around them. I have heard that some families even enroll their children in schools in other countries so they are immersed in that culture. This may only happen for a short time period and then choose to use supplemental curriculum after that. This, of course, would only really work if one or both parents could work remotely. Montessori is another approach to homeschooling. Dr. Maria Montessori focused on early education, which was primarily developed for a classroom setting. Some of the things that characterize her approach is having mixed age classes, collaboration among students, and hands-on learning. She believed that you should create an environment that promotes learning. For example, having books displayed or that are easily accessible for kids to get to, having more educational toys than traditional ones, or to have items from nature out so that kids can look and observe them. The Montessori style encourages children to work at their own pace and values the learning of self-discipline. The final approach to homeschooling is the eclectic style. This is simply basing your homeschool year on your child and how they learn. Eclectic homeschoolers may combine a variety of approaches in order to accommodate their children's learning style. Parents who fall into this style take things year by year with each child. They know that what worked for one child 1 year may not work for another child. It allows the parent the most freedom in planning and customizing your children's education. When I was researching all this terminology to make sure that I had the best understanding, one site said that newer homeschooling families probably will not fall into this category since they're still trying to find what they like or what works. They will most likely find a style to start with and adjust after that. But a lot of veteran homeschool families do fall into this category, whether they realize it or not. It makes sense, though. You figure out what works and you do it. While I may love Charlotte Mason's approach to nature study and art appreciation, I also find that Montessori's ideas to create a learning environment around my home very helpful. And I think that unschooling is pretty on point, that we should help our kids learn what they are most interested in. And of course, we loved our years of doing unit studies, but we've moved past those as the boys have gotten older. So for me, I wouldn't put myself in any specific category of style except eclectic. I just think there's so much good from so many of these styles and approaches, and I incorporate so much of them into our homeschooling. Maybe you'll be the same way, and maybe you'll find ideas that you love from all of these and you'll incorporate them into your homeschooling. Or maybe you find yourself strictly a Waldorf schooler where you do little curriculum and let your child learn more organically. There are so many options, and I know that if you are newer to homeschooling that you'll find your style soon enough and will continue to grow more comfortable in educating your children. I hope you have found some helpful information today as we have talked about the different approaches to homeschooling. As we wrap things up for today, I have a question from Jessica who wants to know what I think the hardest thing about homeschooling is. Well, I think this actually changes for us from year to year. At this stage in our life, it is definitely our schedules. Between my work schedule and the boys each having co-op classes on two different days, it has made for a really challenging semester so far. But overall, I think the hardest thing about homeschooling is personal judgment that I lay on myself. It's really easy to tell our listeners to give yourself grace and not to worry about things, but it is something else to follow through with that myself. I mean, that is why I tell you those things, because I have often thought those very things myself. Things like, oh my goodness, I have failed my kids. My child is 10 and really can't read well. Or, oh, my 12-year-old doesn't know the states of matter because his 8-year-old cousin does. But that's why I stress these things to you, so that you don't get caught up in comparison. Because no, it does not truly matter when they learn these things. Now, to clarify, my 12-year-old does know the three states of matter. He just didn't know that's what they were called. But again, he could also tell you everything you want to know about a peregrine falcon or a black panther. So we need to worry less about what the world thinks that our children should know and not compare them to other kids, because they are all unique and special and it's all going to work out. Okay, well, enough of that. I hope that you have been encouraged today and that you've learned something new. Thanks so much for joining me on Homeschool Conversations. We'll see you next time.
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91.5 The Blessing, WHCB, Bristol Kingsport, Johnson City. Kenneth Hill here. I've been told by some folks I don't say much at the top of the hour. Well, I can't really say too much, but I can tell you that Jesus Christ, God's own Son, came to this earth and died for your sin that you might have your sins forgiven. So turn from your sin, turn to Jesus Christ, and receive Him as your personal Savior. And there'll be a home in heaven for you. I can tell you that in 30 seconds.

welcome into another edition of Bible Buddies right here on WHCB. My name is Mr. Matthew, and I'm your host for the next 2 big hours of faith-filled family fun.

Hi, hello, how are you, my friends? Welcome in to the WHCB Kids Show, also known as Bible Buddies. My name is Mr. Matthew, and I'm your host for our get-together. We're so glad that you're here today. I've got programs ready for you, some awesome music, and a whole lot of fun. Are you ready? You don't look ready. You look ready. You kind of look... Okay, now you look ready. What about you over there? Yes! Everyone is ready to go, so let's do it. Let's get started with this edition of Bible Buddies. It's the kids' show with me, Mr. Matthew, right here on WHCB.

0: are you doing?
1: We're going to knock your wall down.
0: By walking around in circles?
1: Yes.
0: Oh, that's a great idea. You go ahead and keep walking.
2: Keep walking, but you won't knock down our wall. Keep walking, but she isn't gonna fall. It's plain to see, your brains are very small. To think walking will be knocking down our wall.
0: You silly little pickle, you silly little bees. You think that walking around will bring this city to its knees? The awesome powers of this wall we've clearly demonstrated. But out here in the hot, hot sun, perhaps you're dehydrated?
3: Pity them, Philippe.
0: Mais oui, Jean-Claude, mais oui. Won't you join me in my irritating little song?
3: It would be an honor.

We greet our friends everywhere with Chapter 13 of Hunger, Thirst, and Bitter Exile, the story of Bible translator William Tyndale. This is another in the series, Stories of Great Christians, which comes to you from the Moody Bible Institute of Chicago.

0: In 1526, Master Tyndall's English New Testament came across the sea from his refuge in Germany. Merchant ships smuggled the Bibles in to London, to booksellers and little towns, to Oxford University, even to my brother Timothy's employer, Humphrey Monmouth. And through the kindness of Mr. Monmouth, I was given a copy of the precious book. In my own room at the palace, my uncle had come on business to the royal court, I managed to read a few passages daily. Meanwhile, Archbishop Tunstall and Lord Chancellor Wolsey burned all the copies of the translation they could find. They burned the work for which Master Tyndall had given 3 years of his life. I sat in my room at the palace and wondered if he knew that what he had done was in vain.
1: There, Will. I'd like to see Archbishop Tunstall's face when he reads this.
2: I pray to God he never will see any of those venomous rhymes of yours, Roy.
1: Why?
2: Why? Because your neck and mine will be a lot safer if he doesn't.
1: Now you're worrying about our necks. Now?
2: What I did was for the good of my country. But when you set your pen loose on those verses...
1: It's out of sheer hatred, I admit it. Worse than that... spite and retaliation. Retaliation. I wonder if anything rhymes with that. Well, never mind. Do you want to hear what I've done so far?
2: I don't. It makes me uneasy.
1: Why?
2: If you wrote just for your own satisfaction, but you intend to circulate those poems, have them printed.
1: I do. They can't burn our books and expect me to keep quiet about it. We have to inform everybody. Listen, I'll read you the one about the book burning. Jeffrey's talking. He's the first servant.
2: Who?
1: Never mind. Here's what he says. Didst thou not hear what villainy they did to the gospel? Then Watkins, he's the second servant, says. Why? Did they against it conspire? And Jeffrey answers Watkins, by my troth, they set it afire openly in London City.
2: I don't like this.
1: Now Watkins says, who caused it to be done? Jeffrey says, in sooth, the Bishop of London, with the Cardinal's authority, which at Paul's cross earnestly denounced to be heresy, that the gospel should come to light, calling them heretics execrable, which caused the gospel venerable to come into layman's sight. He declared there in his furious...
2: Stop right there, Roy. You're making a bad mistake. You'll incense people with that type of tract.
1: Execrable, venerable. You hear that? Pretty good.
2: No. Finish the poem and tear it up. It's petty, Roy.
1: Petty. After what they did to us. And so for that Cochleus, hear what I've done for him.
2: We don't know that he was the one that spied on us.
1: I do. Listen. A little nasty, foolish wasp. But although his stature be small, yet men say he lack no gall. More venomous than any asp. How do you like that?
2: I like it, Roy, just about the way I like your constant bragging about the trouble you made for the monastery before you left. And your extravagance with the pay I give, and your complaining about the heat. I think all of them
1: You don't need to attack me. I just ask...
2: You do us and what we're working for more harm than good. That's how I like your verse. I don't want to hear any more. I'm too busy with my own writing.
0: Well, the bishops had done villainy to the New Testaments. And they thought they had made very sure that the scripture in England would be kept out of the hands of workaday men and women. But in a very few weeks, we heard that another edition was in the country. This was a pirate reprint. It had been printed in Antwerp from one of the originals. Lord Chancellor Wolsey made up his mind that the source must be discovered. So he dispatched a letter to John Hackett, the English ambassador to the Low Countries.
3: My dear John Hackett, I am writing to you because you are presently residing in the city of Antwerp. Well, if he has to write to me, I wish Cardinal Wolsey would find himself a new scribe. It takes me over half a day to puzzle out his letters. Let's see. We have traced a new edition of William Tyndall's English translation of the New Testament to your city. As you know, the appearance of this Bible has caused... an unpleasant unrest, I guess that is, in our country. Yes, yes, Wolsey, I know. Use your authority to find out who is printing them there. Then buy up all loose copies and bribe the printer to stop producing more. Unlimited funds are at your disposal. Well, I wish he'd said that when I was looking for lodging. A final word. Should you see in any of the Antwerp shops a length of pale green velvet, I would be most appreciative if you would purchase it for me. In Christ, Thomas Cardinal Wolsey. Well, what first, Wolsey? Bible or velvet?

0: say, what is a pretty girl like you to do with a place like this?
1: I'm serving ale. And if you're not buying, I'm not waiting. You gentlemen here order more ale?
0: Come back, Hilda.
1: Gentlemen call me Ermgard.
0: All right, Ermgard. I wasn't insulting. I was just curious.
1: And I also. For instance, are you thirsty?
0: No, hungry. How's the stew?
1: Hot, greasy, full of meat.
0: Oh, that'll do. If I can tell you why I'm curious.
1: You have 2 minutes. Right here we are, stew.
0: Thank you. Answer me. What do you notice first about men?
1: How much they spend.
0: Good. You were right about the stew. It is. About men.
1: Well?
0: Who's been here lately? Worth your notice?
1: Oh, the common they go. Big spender 1 week, bad spender next.
0: That's life. Any big spenders this week? This month, maybe? Like somebody you never noticed before?
1: Perhaps.
0: Like?
1: What have you against big spenders?
0: I'm not sure yet.
1: Why should I talk to you?
0: My papers.
1: Oh, from England.
0: And these.
1: Oh, you're from the court. You're
0: an ambassador.
1: Oh, I beg your pardon, sir. I did not mean. I did not know.
0: Don't let it pass. About the gentlemen.
1: They are printers, the ones you mean.
0: Name?
1: 3 or 4. Some live over in my part of town. Mm-hmm. One owns the shop.
0: His name?
1: Christopher van Enthoven. All of a sudden, overnight, he is spending money like
0: it's... Thanks.
1: Your stew!
0: All I left was the grease. Christopher van Enthoven?
2: Van Enthoven, at your service, sir.
0: My papers.
2: Ah, an Englishman. Ambassador. Ambassador John Hackett. This is an honor.
0: You read English?
2: Almost like German.
0: Your shop, it sets English type?
2: The very best in the city, Ambassador.
0: I thought so.
2: There's something we can do for you. Our service is fast. Our rates are most pleasing. And our type is clean and modern.
0: And you specialize in printing heretical, pernicious material and smuggling it abroad.
2: What's that?
0: Stolen material at that.
2: Ambassador, I do not understand you.
0: You pirate from the heretics. How's the Bible business, Van Enthoven?
2: Sir, did you come to my shop to insult or and torment me?
0: Yes, what about Bibles?
2: I don't know what you're talking about.
0: I do. Let me convince you. You got your hands on a New Testament printed in English, done by some translator in Germany. His name is Tyndall. But that doesn't make a great deal of difference. You figured that because they'd burned all the originals in England...
2: I do not know where you learn all this.
0: You have a ready market for your pirated reprints.
2: Sir, I am a respectable, honorable...
0: But what I said is true.
2: Yes, yes, but this is the printing business. It is no crime to print.
0: Who said crime? I meant to say heresy.
2: But, Ambassador, what are you going to do?
0: Nothing. Now, you sit here with your type. You will find out. And so, most gracious lords of the Court of Antwerp, these are the facts. Van Enthoven is the guilty printer. King Henry VIII, the Lord Chancellor, have demanded action. Only you, as Lords of Antwerp, can act. There is only one thing to do. Punish the printer, Van Enthoven. Close up his print shop, at least temporarily. Burn the New Testament he's already printed, and destroy the type. King Henry VIII, by the grace of God, ruler of England and Wales, defender of the faith, his most dread majesty... asks nothing less of you.

0: 2 months ago, I came before this court of the Lords of Antwerp. I gave you the facts about the Printer van Endoven. I told you that King Henry was angry. I asked you for action. Punish van Endoven and destroy his English Bibles. They're heretical. What have you done? Nothing. This letter here, from the Lord Chancellor of England, says that the Bibles still pollute our country. And he blames Antwerp. What will you do?
1: No.

0: That's the last?
1: I swear it, Ambassador Hackett.
0: Then throw them on. Let's see them burn. How many have you hidden?
1: I give you my word, none.
0: Van Enderman, just one, just one. It could mean war.
1: No, no, no. I have hidden nothing.
0: They're all in the flames, then?
1: Yes. Except,
0: What? What?
1: There was another shipment.
0: What?
1: It was too late. I swear, it was too late. They had already left.
0: When?
1: The morning before the Lords of Antwerp arrested me. 3 days ago.
0: Where?
1: Scotland, sir.
0: No, no, no, no. What dock?
1: A dock, sir? But it's too late.
0: Not if the ship's still in harbor.
1: But, sir, they left my shop 3 days ago.
0: You tend the fire. I'm going for more fuel. Where's Doc K, Granny?
2: Oh, you turn left and take six steps and you're there. You are English?
0: Where's the ship? There's supposed to be a ship.
2: But what ship?
0: Bound for Scotland.
2: I thought you was English.
0: I am English. The ship's Scottish. Ah,
2: is it bound for a place called... Let me see now. It's at the tip of my tongue. St. Andrews?
0: Yes, that's it.
2: In Edinburgh?
0: Where is it?
2: The Scottish names come off the tongue funny now, do they not?
0: Any of the crew here?
2: I hope not.
0: Well, I have to find them.
2: It would be too bad if they were here.
0: Why?
2: Because that ship, the Scottish one, she sailed away yesterday at sundown.
3: And so we conclude Chapter 13 of Hunger, Thirst, and Bitter Exile, the story of Bible translator William Tyndale. This is another in the series, Stories of Great Christians, and came to you from the Moody Bible Institute of Chicago.

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1: Matt Four is here with The Truth Shall Make You Laugh.
2: Don't you just love all the hidden agendas and small print in the products that are advertised and sold? I am especially entertained by the way side effects of prescriptions are reported in TV commercials in a happy, "this shouldn't really be a problem for you" tone of voice. Our medicine could possibly reduce some of the symptoms you have, but we're not sure. Side effects could be headache, nausea, dizziness, fainting, a rash on your face that looks like chickenpox, blindness, constipation, death, and a thing we're calling monkey finger. Try it today. I once saw a TV ad for a device for diabetics that prevents them from sticking their finger for a blood sample. I asked a doctor about that. He said, "Yeah, they stick their arm." Oh, that's a lot better. And be careful to read the fine print before signing an agreement to purchase an expensive item like a car or a boat. Otherwise, you may have just become a pre-death organ donor or joined the Marines. Reminds me of Mr. Haney on Green Acres. Always something to sell, always a hidden agenda. A slick, dishonest salesman can make a bad deal seem good. God, on the other hand, speaks the truth and leads us toward what is ultimately in our best interest, whether we like it or not. He never deceives. James describes him as the Father of lights, with whom there is no variation or shifting shadow. That's a great word picture. As for me, I'm going God's way. Even if I suffer the occasional dizziness or headache or monkey finger.
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1: 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In 2001, the world was introduced to Master Chief, an armored warrior and main character for the Halo video game franchise. Now, nearly 25 years later, gamers can dive into an updated, refreshed version of his first adventure called Halo Campaign Evolved. You still play as Master Chief, an enhanced super soldier that must fight endless waves of aliens, learning some quasi-religious lore along the way. But this updated version feels far more gory and graphic than the original. The violence is unremitting, and players will sometimes hear profanity during the game, even from the aliens. For parents who grew up with this video game, this M-rated offer may come with a side of nostalgia. But be careful. Aliens aren't the only danger here. Want more great game reviews? 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We've got a flood of them. I'm Paul Acey for Plugged In by Focus on the Family.
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2: Don't go!

Well, hi there. Come on in. I'm Uncle Charlie, and this is Children's Bible Hour Story Time. And boy, we have an exciting story for you today all about Big Red. And we'll find out who that is or what that is right after we sing a little bit. In fact, the song we're going to sing is called Safe Am I.

0: it's good to know that we're safe in the hollow of his hand. Whose hand? Why, God's hand, of course. All right, are you all ready for that exciting story? It's entitled Big Red. Ann Blythefield lives with her grandpa and her brother Joe on a little farm nestled among the lakes in northern Minnesota. For the past 2 weeks, it has rained hard every day until the streams are running full and the lakes are higher than they've ever been in late summer. The only road into the Byfield farm is threatened by the Snake River. But that isn't what's worrying Anne as our story opens. Let's look in on her.
1: Now, Joe, don't ride him one step closer to me.
2: Why not? He won't hurt ya.
1: I don't trust him. He keeps acting like he's gonna bite me or rear up and strike me.
2: Come on and ride him. Then he can't do either one to ya.
1: Not unless he threw me like he did you last week.
2: That was an accident.
1: That's what I'm afraid of, an accident.
2: Big Red never hurt anybody much.
1: Just the same, I don't want to give him a chance to hurt me.
2: Well, if you won't ride him, I might as well go down and see how high the water is at the bridge. She sure was coming up like everything last night. Giddy up, Red.
1: Oh, there you are, Grandpa. What are you doing back in bed?
3: I don't know. I don't know, Annie girl. I felt so dizzy all of a sudden. And then I started to chill.
1: Isn't there something I can do for you?
3: Well, you can get that comforter out of the bottom dresser drawer if you'd like to, and then fill the hot water bottle and bring it here.
1: Here's a heavy blanket. Would that do?
3: That's fine.
1: I'll get the hot water bottle in just a minute.
3: Oh, thank you, Anne. I'll appreciate that.
1: I'm so sorry you're sick.
2: Boy, you ought to see that creek now.
3: Oh?
2: Last night's big rain brought her up 2 feet over the bridge, and the water's just pouring out of the swamp into
3: it. Oh, no.
2: That old bridge is gonna go any minute.
3: Well, I'm glad we're well stocked up on groceries then. That bridge went out once before, right after your grandma and I were married. We were trapped in here for about 2 weeks.
1: But you're sick this time, Grandpa. What if you need a doctor? How would we ever get him?
3: Oh, I'm not that sick.
1: Your forehead feels awfully warm to me.
3: Well, you want to remember, Anne, that we've got the Lord Jesus to watch over us. We've got to put our trust in him in times like these.
1: I know, but I've never been in anything like this before.
3: Uh-huh. And sometimes, Anne, I think God lets things like this happen to us so that he can show us how much he loves us and really does care for us.
1: I never thought of it that way.
2: Boy, I'll bet that old creek is a block wide by morning. You can just watch it get wider and wider every minute.
1: Joe, what if Grandpa gets awfully sick? What do we do?
2: It's like Grandpa says. We've just got to have faith that he won't.
1: I'm scared, Joe. I'm awfully scared. It's really starting to pour now. Sometimes I wonder if God really does love us, the way things like this happen.
2: Everything's gonna work out all right, sis. I guess we better stay out here in the barn until this lets up a little.
1: I thought it'd never quit raining enough so that we could make it to the house. We sat in the barn for an hour and a half. How you feeling, Grandpa?
3: Oh, I don't know. Not too good, I'm afraid, Anne. I feel like I'm burning up 1 minute, and the next I'm just freezing.
1: I think I'm going to call Dr. Higgins.
3: No, don't do that. I'll be all right.
2: I believe Grandpa's sicker than he thinks. He's got an awfully high fever, and his eyes look so funny.
1: He is sick, Joe. Terribly sick. But what are we gonna do?
2: Let's phone Dr. Higgins. He'll figure out some way to get here

0: even if he has to bring out a boat.
1: Oh no, the phone's dead, Joe. The telephone line must be down.
0: I'll go get Big Red out of the barn. I'll get into town and see Dr. Higgins.
1: But it's raining again, and you know how Big Red is when it thunders and lightnings.
0: I think I can handle him all right.
1: I'll get my raincoat and go out and help you. You'll never make it, Joe.
0: I've got you. Whoa, boy. Easy there, Red. Take it easy. Nothing's gonna hurt you.
1: Be careful, Joe.
0: There. I'm up on him. Now, let's get on our way.
1: Look out, Joe. Look out. Joe, are you hurt? Are you hurt, Joe?
0: I must have wrenched my knee. I can't seem to get up. You'll have to get Big Red and ride him for help.
1: Me? Ride Big Red?
0: You have to.
1: But I can't.
0: You know how sick Cramp is. If I could just get up on this leg and get on Big Red, maybe I could... Oh, I can't even put my weight on it.
1: If I try to ride him, you'll pray for me, won't you, Joe?
0: Every minute.
1: Whoa now, Red. Whoa. Stand still. Red, stand still now. I've got him now, Joe. You get yourself in the house and see how Grandpa is.
0: I just want to see that you get on him safely.
1: Here I go.
0: You made it. You made it.
2: With a prayer in her heart, Anne sped down the lane. The big horse stretched out his long, powerful legs as Anne urged him faster and faster. At the river, Big Red hesitated only a moment, then jumped off into the water and swam across to the other side. Now that he was running, the thunder and lightning didn't seem to bother him as much. In less than a half hour, Anne pulled him to a stop in Dr. Higgins' yard. And in less than an hour, she and the doctor got out of the little boat, which they had used to cross the river, and hurried up to the house.
3: What time is it?
1: Oh, it's the middle of the morning, and the sun is shining bright. How are you feeling, Grandpa?
3: Oh, I feel a lot better now, a lot better. How's your leg doing, Joe?
0: Oh, it's okay. I just wrenched my knee, that's all.
1: Dr. Higgins said it was a good thing we got him out here to give you some medicine. You might have had pneumonia by this morning.
0: We've got you to thank for that, Anne. If you hadn't ridden Big Red, we could have never gotten word to the doctor.
3: Did Anne ride that horse?
0: You bet she did.
3: Well...
1: No, I didn't. Not really.
3: What do you mean?
1: I just did what you said to do, Grandpa.
3: Oh?
1: When I knew that I had to ride him, I just prayed. And then I put my trust in Jesus to help me. I could have never done it if it hadn't been for his help.
3: Well, it's like I said, children. Sometimes I believe God lets things like this happen to us so he can show us how he watches over us. But you know, the sad thing is that there are so many boys and girls and even men and women who think that if God loved them, he'd take away all their problems, take away all their troubles. And because he doesn't do that, they won't trust in him or take him as their savior. We need to remember we can trust the Lord no matter how bad things may look. God is still there, loving us and caring for us.

There's a song we've used on our CBH programs that has some great words to it. It's written by Don Moen, and it goes like this. Oh, God will make a way where there seems to be no way. He works in ways we cannot see. He will make a way for me. He will be my guide, hold me closely to his side. With love and strength for each new day, he will make a way. By a roadway in the wilderness he'll lead me, and rivers in the desert will I see. Heaven and earth will fade, but his word will still remain, and he will do something new today. Oh, God will make a way where there seems to be no way. He works in ways we cannot see. He will make a way for me. He will be my guide, hold me closely to his side. With love and strength for each new day, he will make a way. Well, whether you are a young person listening right now or one of the thousands of adults who enjoy story time as well, keep the words of that song in mind. Trust the Lord to see you through the difficult times you are facing right now. And above all, turn to God's Word, especially the Psalms. Oh, how many times the psalmist David was needing a way made for him, especially when he was running from King Saul. Psalm 121 is one I memorized years ago, and it fits with today's story. I will lift up my eyes to the hills. From whence comes my help? My help comes from the Lord who made heaven and earth. He will not allow your foot to be moved. He who keeps you will not slumber. Behold, he who keeps Israel shall neither slumber nor sleep. The Lord is your keeper. The Lord is your shade at your right hand. The sun shall not strike you by day, nor the moon by night. The Lord shall preserve you from all evil. He shall preserve your soul. The Lord shall preserve your going out and your coming in from this time forth and even forevermore. Well, I've got to be going out. You've been listening to Storytime, a production of CBH Ministries, P.O. 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

0: It's adventure time. Yes, girls and boys, it's time for adventure. And here's our friend Bill Collins with another episode from the adventures of the Sugar Creek Gang.
1: Here's more about the Sugar Creek Gang and the bullfighter. Honestly, I never saw a boy and his dog get into more interesting and exciting situations and into trouble they had to have help to get out of. On the way to the orchard, Wally let Alexander run free, and did that mongrel enjoy his liberty? Only he made life miserable for every rabbit and squirrel and chipmunk he saw, making a fierce, fast dash after them the minute he spied them. Once, a covey of quail exploded into the air in front of his curious nose, and like quail do, they fanned up and out in every direction. Poor Alexander was dumbfounded. He couldn't decide that quick which direction to run. He made an excited leap into the air, and before he came down, he had turned a complete circle. I was remembering how smart quail were. When a family of them was on the ground, they arranged themselves in a little cluster with their tails together and their heads pointing in opposite directions like the spokes of a wheel. And then, when any danger came along, they could burst into the air and their wings wouldn't get in each other's way, and they'd each start off in a different direction, which made it safer for them in case anybody shot at them. Pretty smart, huh? But nothing seemed to bother Alexander the Coppersmith very long. He was just as happy that he had chased 9 or 10 quail out of his sight as if they'd been that many wild animals. The proud expression on his face never left for more than a few seconds at a time. When he'd stop running for some reason and walk for even a few seconds ahead of us or beside Wally, he'd lift his sharp toenail feet as proudly as if they were, as if he were a fancy show horse at a county fair. Well, pretty soon we came to the edge of the pasture old man Padler had rented to Mr. Groenwald, and I noticed that the cattle were up at the other end, standing in the shade of some trees near the orchard, probably in the shade of the very apple tree which had on it the apples I liked best. Also, I remember that the gate leading into the orchard was there, and at that distance, my eyes couldn't separate the bull from the rest of the cattle, but I supposed he was there with them anyway. In the same pasture, not more than 40 yards from where we were, there was a flock of maybe 60 sheep, quite a few of which were cute little woolly lambs, some of them having tails and some of them not. While I was wondering if Mr. Groenwald had used an elastrator on his lamb's tails, like most of the Sugar Creek farmers had done that year, Alexander came galloping back from having chased a rabbit out of his sight, and spying the flock of sheep, one lamb being closer to the fence than the rest, he ran excitedly up and down the fence until he found an opening big enough for a dog to get through. Away he went, head and nose and teeth first, toward the lamb, which, looking up from nibbling grass and seeing and hearing and maybe smelling Alexander coming, started on the run like little Bo Peep sheep, carrying its tail behind him. The lamb was bleeding as it ran, and I realized it was a one-sided race in which the lamb was sure to lose. Suddenly, a covey of 7 boys' voices exploded into the air and shot like bullets in the direction of that dog, each of us saying the same thing in different words. Stop, you dumb dog! Stop, you crazy, nonsensical mongrel! Stop! Don't you do anything! Leave that lamb alone! All the time, Wally was yelling, Alexander, stop! Alexander the Coppersmith, come back here! But that uncontrollable dog was like a boy in a foot race with a crowd of people yelling and rooting for him to run faster. He didn't stop. I was both mad and scared. I could imagine that insane dog's sharp teeth tearing the lamb's shoulder or flank or even his throat, making a big ugly wound, and if we couldn't get a veterinarian to come soon enough or stop the bleeding, the lamb might bleed to death. I also knew that sometimes in our territory, sheep had actually been killed by dogs, especially at night, and some farmers had lost a lot of sheep that way. Once a dog had been proved guilty, and he had to be shot. But Alexander couldn't be stopped. He kept on running head and teeth first toward that innocent little lamb, which for some reason stumbled over itself, and down it went. A second later, Wally's dog crashed into him head first. Because Alexander had been running so fast, he lost his own balance and went into a double flip-flop, rolling over a couple of times before finally landing on his feet, all ready for more action. I don't know what happened in that dog's mind, if he had a mind, while he was turning that flip-flop and rolling over a couple of times. Maybe he was so surprised he forgot what he was doing, or all of our screams upset his plans, or he didn't know what he was doing in the first place. The next thing I knew, he had left the lamb and was galloping back toward us. I could hardly believe my eyes when I saw what I saw. That little lamb, which, when it had started to run, it had a cute little tail dangling, didn't have it now, and Alexander the Coppersmith did. Alexander was galloping toward us with a lamb's tail in his mouth, a happy expression on his face like he'd just had the best time of his life and had done something wonderful and wanted us to think so too. The expression, honestly, it seemed to say, see what I did for you? I'm a wonderful dog. He had gone into that pasture with only one tail and had come back with 2, one on each end of him. One was fastened to him and was his own, and the other belonged to the lamb. Well, all the gang knew what had happened. Alexander had caught a hold of the lamb's tail, which 4 weeks ago had an elastrator used on it, and it had been about ready to fall off anyway. The minute he had gotten it between his teeth and given a tug on it, it came off in his mouth. With all of us yelling at him to come back, and he probably thinking we were cheering for him, he got mixed up in his mind. The tail in his mouth being about the size of a stick he was used to carrying back to Wally. He'd forgotten the lamb and come back to where we were. But Wally didn't know about a farmer using an elastrator to dock his lambs. When he saw that lamb's tail in Alexander's mouth, he got a scared expression on his face. All the gang must have thought of the same thing at the same time, because right away we started telling him about sheep killing dogs and how the owners of that kind of dogs had to pay for any killed or badly hurt sheep. Dragonfly said to Wally, "Sometimes the dog that's guilty has to be killed." Well, Wally got his dog back on his leash, and we all walked back along the fence road toward the other end of the pasture where the orchard was, the gang having fun making Wally think he might be in some real trouble. He might have to pay all of his $100 because of his dog biting off the lamb's tail. A little later, though, when he began to be really worried, we stopped teasing him and told him the truth. Not long after that, we reached the orchard on our own side of the fence, of course, being especially careful to keep Alexander the coppersmith on his leash, because any minute he might take a notion to jump the fence and try his success on one of the cows to see if he could come galloping back with a cow's tail in his mouth. But we couldn't let him risk it. That fierce old bull, which I was looking at right that minute, would probably make a furious head-first rush straight for that dog and toss him back over the fence with a horn hole clear through him. We didn't stay there long, because we could see that old man Paddler was right. That was the fiercest-looking bull I'd ever seen. The very minute he spied Poetry's red shirt, he turned his head toward us and stared and glared and began edging toward the fence where we were, like he'd be tickled to death to show us how he could protect every one of the 15 or more milk cows that were with him. The cattle were all standing by the gate, which we noticed had been repaired, but I could see that if the bull had wanted to, he could have torn it down in a jiffy, as easy as Charlotte Ann could knock down a house of blocks, and then he could have come on through it into the orchard. For only a half a minute, it seemed we watched the cows swishing their tails and lifting their feet nervously to keep the flies away, and then we went on eating the apples we had in our pockets. Alexander was the only one who didn't seem satisfied. He kept whining and straining on the end of the leash in the direction of that bull, like he'd like to show us what he could really do if he had a chance. I didn't know then that he would really get a chance before Wally's week was over. Well, we decided it was time to go on toward home, because in an hour or so it would be time to help our folks with the chores. Because Wally had never seen the Sugar Creek Swamp, we decided there'd be time enough to go a little out of the way and take him through it. And that's where Alexander had another adventure. The swamp is always a very interesting place in the summer. About halfway through, there's a big pond made by the water of Sugar Creek backing into it like it also does about a mile farther up the creek in what we call the bayou. We'd had many very exciting experiences in that old swamp. On the way, we told Wally about different adventures we'd had there, such as the time we saw a man's head lying out in the middle of the swamp, and the other time when Dragonfly saw the big black bear wallowing in the mud like a hog does in a muddy barnyard, and a lot of other things that a city boy hardly ever has happened to him.

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1: Time to clean house. It's this moment of truth. It's not one of my favorite pastimes, but it has to be done. I've had a couple very, very busy days. In fact, about a week and a half. And, you know, I'd run into the house, throw something down, pick something else up, and zip out. So it's time to clean house today. I've got to clean it up so I can dirty it again. But, you know, that should be our attitude for cleaning house, but it shouldn't be our attitude for living a holy life. We shouldn't just clean it up so we can dirty it again. We should keep it clean. I should keep my house clean too. But you know, we need to keep our lives holy and pure. And the Bible says if we look for his appearing and we love his appearing, we will purify our lives. I want to encourage you to live a holy life. It's not just salvation, it's dedication to Jesus Christ. Time to clean house. It's this moment of truth.
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4: And so it ended up that the so-called fifth gospel wasn't anything of the sort, Connie.
5: Wow. So good old Matthew, Mark, Luke, and John come up winners again, huh? Well, if you've just tuned in, you're listening to Candid Conversations with Connie on Kids Radio. I'm Connie Kendall, and my guest is John Avery Whitaker. We only have about a minute left. Time for one last phone call. Robert from Elm Street. This is Candid Conversations. You're on with Whit.
6: Yeah, hi. That archaeology stuff is cool. I mean, those people from the past, they're like historic.
4: Oh, yeah, they certainly are, yes.
5: We don't have much time left, Robert. What's your question for Whit?
6: Oh, hi, yeah. I heard you were going on like another missionary trip or something soon. Is that true?
5: Robert, he just got home. I don't think he's going anywhere right now.
4: Well, actually, the board of directors for Universal Press Foundation has asked me to go on another missions tour.
5: They have?
6: Yeah, I knew it. Because, see, like, my friend Jenny heard it from someone at school who heard it from Eugene at Wits End.
5: Eugene knew?
4: Well, Connie,
6: And then my dad said he heard your son, Jason, and Jack Allen talking about it at church last Sunday.
5: Jason and Jack?
6: Uh-huh. My mom heard Mayor Riley and Bernard Walton talking about it in the coffee shop, you see. And
5: I think we get the picture, Robert. It's nice to know that everybody around town is so informed.
4: Isn't that your the closing theme, Connie?
5: Yes, it is. Well, my guest this past half hour has been John Avery Whitaker, but then you all knew that already.
4: Oh, boy.
5: I want to thank Mr. Whitaker for coming on the program. This is Connie Kendall. Join me tomorrow for more Candid Conversations with Connie here on Kids Radio. You're leaving again?
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8: That was the Boston Massacre!
7: And the race to cast the deciding vote for American independence.
8: Are you still on your way to Philadelphia?
9: Yes.
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7: The story behind the birth of America. 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
5: You're leaving again?
4: Now, Connie, calm down.
5: Calm down, he says. Not only do I find out on the air that the person who means more to me than anyone else in the world is about to leave again after just coming back from a long trip, but I also discover on the air that I am the last one to find out about it. And you want me to calm down?
4: Connie.
5: Why didn't you tell me, Whit?
4: There is nothing to tell.
5: Oh, well, that's funny. There seem to be plenty to tell Eugene and Jason and Jack and Bernard and Tom.
4: Connie, I'm sorry. I truly am. Jason and Eugene knew because they were in Chicago when the offer was made. I didn't intentionally leave you out. I just didn't want you to worry about it until I was just closer to a decision. Will you forgive me?
5: Well, of course I'll forgive you. It's just that... Well, where are you going this time? How long are you going to be gone? When are you leaving?
4: Connie, I'm not. At least not yet. Nothing's been decided. Right now, I'm just prayerfully considering the offer. I don't want to go unless God wants me to.
5: Well, I'm sure God doesn't want you to go.
4: Thanks, Connie. But I'd like to hear it more directly from him.
5: Oh, you can't leave again, Whit. We need you here. I need you.
4: Oh, I don't know, Connie. I think you're doing just fine all by yourself.
10: Mr. Whittaker?
5: You?
4: Now, Connie...
5: How could you not tell me, Eugene?
10: I beg your pardon?
5: Whit might be leaving again on this missions tour, and I'm the last one in town to know about it.
10: Oh. Well, in the first place, Miss Kendall, the operative phrase in your last statement is might be. I'm not aware that Mr. Whittaker has yet made a decision to leave unless you know something I don't.
5: I never know anything you don't.
10: True, but hardly pertinent at this point. Secondly, I've been very preoccupied since our return, and while I may have inadvertently mentioned Mr. Whittaker's possible departure to a select group, not telling you was clearly an egregious oversight for which I hope you'll accept my sincere and humble apology.
5: Oh. Well. Okay. Apology accepted.
4: Well, things really have changed around here. I can remember a time when that would have gone on a whole lot longer and only stopped when I stopped it.
10: No need for that, Mr. Whittaker. I was clearly in the wrong. Besides, I need to tell you that Jason has arrived accompanied by a visitor for you.
5: Visitor?
10: A Joanne Woodston.
4: Ah, yes.
5: Who's she?
4: Oh, one of the UPF board members.
10: No doubt here to urge you to accept the board's offer.
5: Well, he doesn't need any urging. He's waiting on the Lord, so she can just go back where she came from, right, Whit?
4: Oh, now, there's no harm in being friendly, Connie. Where is she, Eugene?
10: She and Jason are both waiting in your office.
4: All right, thanks.
5: What are we going to do, Eugene?
10: About what, Miss Kendall?
5: About what? Haven't you been listening? How are we going to keep Whit from leaving again?
10: Miss Kendall, perhaps you should have your hearing checked. We've just established that Mr. Whittaker has made no decision.
5: But he will, Eugene. And the Universal Press Board has sent someone here to persuade him to go. That means we have to figure out some way of persuading him to stay. You do want him to stay, don't you?
10: Well, of course I do. But what I want even more, and I might add what you should be desiring as well, is for Mr. Whittaker to do A, what he believes is right, and B, what God wants him to do.
5: But Whit has already admitted that he doesn't know which choice is right. Hmm. And how do we know we aren't God's way of telling him that he should stay here in Odyssey?
10: Well, obviously we don't. But I think it is safe to say that acting strictly out of selfish motives is probably not in God's best interest.
5: Well, I am not being selfish, Eugene. I don't want Whit to stay just for me. We all need him. Odyssey needs him.
10: I know how you must feel, Miss Kendall, but having been with Mr. Whittaker in the Middle East, I can appreciate the difficulty of his decision.
5: Really?
10: Really. I never felt more truly alive than when I was there. And we were so busy, I had no time to think of my own troubles. In fact, I can truthfully say that while I was in the Middle East, my concerns seemed to completely disappear. Excuse me, Miss Kendall. I have some thinking to do.
5: Oh, sure. Just walk away. We can't leave again. He can't. We do need him. He just doesn't know it. Wait a minute. He doesn't know it. That's it. All I have to do is make Whit see how much we need him. Yeah.
4: Joanne.
11: Hi, Whit.
4: Oh, did you have a good trip in?
11: Oh, yes. The flight went well, and Jason is an excellent driver.
12: I aim to please. Hey, I haven't offered you any refreshments yet, though. How about a glass of Dad's world-famous lemonade?
11: Sounds delightful.
12: Dad?
4: Oh, yeah, sure.
12: Two lemonades coming right up.
11: Oh, this is quite a facility you have here, Whit.
4: Most folks around here just call it a shop. I like to think of it as a discovery emporium. But you didn't come here to talk about that.
11: No, I didn't. You obviously know why the board has sent me.
4: Yes.
11: Have you reached a decision?
4: Joanne, I just got back. I barely had time to remember my name. This is too important to rush. I need to give it lots of prayer.
11: I understand. And normally I'd agree, but we've run into a problem.
4: A problem?
11: We've been monitoring a situation at one of the missions in South America.
4: And what's happened?
11: Well, nothing critical yet, fortunately, but we've noticed some unusual statements in the letters and reports one of the missionaries there has been sending back.
4: Oh, I take it these statements are not necessarily compatible with Christianity?
11: Right. We want to get someone there as soon as possible, which, unfortunately, means a quicker decision from you than any of us had intended.
4: Ah, I see.
11: I know this is tough, Whit, but the board thinks you are definitely the best man for the job. The vote to send you was nearly unanimous.
4: Nearly?
11: 12 yeses, 1 no.
4: Who voted no?
11: It was a secret ballot.
12: All righty, here we are. Some nice cold lemonade.
13: Hi, guys.
12: And Jack. Jack, where did you come from?
13: I followed you up the stairs. You really ought to pay more attention to what's going on around you, Jason.
4: Speaking of paying attention, Jack...
13: Oh, I'm sorry. I didn't know you were meeting with someone.
4: Oh, that's all right. This is Joanne Woodston. Joanne, this is...
13: Jack Allen. Pleased to meet you.
11: The pleasure is mine.
4: Joanne's on the board of directors of the Universal Press Foundation.
13: Really? How fascinating. How long will you be in town, Joanne?
11: A few days, maybe longer.
13: Really? Well, I hope to see you again before you leave.
12: You know, Jack, I was just about to take Joanne over to the hotel, but, you know, I really need to show Dad a few modifications on the imagination stage.
13: Oh, well, I'm not doing anything right now. Why don't I take Joanne over to the hotel? If you don't mind, Joanne?
11: Not at all.
12: Good idea, Jack. Thanks. Joanne's bags are in my car. Here are the keys.
13: Thanks. Shall we, Joanne?
11: You know, after I've checked in, maybe you could show me around town?
13: I think I can manage that.
12: You hear what I hear?
4: Oh, bells.
12: Harps.
4: Violins.
12: Romantic music.
4: I haven't seen Jack act like that since we were kids.
12: You feed them, you love them, you nurture them, and before you know it, they're going out on dates.
4: Oh, where does the time go?
11: I didn't know towns like this existed anymore. I'm used to the big city, I guess.
13: You don't like Odyssey?
11: Oh, I didn't at first, but I think it's beginning to grow on me.
13: Really?
11: Mm-hmm. I guess I just needed to see it with the right person.
13: I know what you mean. Suddenly the place has a whole new look to me, too.
11: How long has Whit lived here?
13: Oh, many years. His roots go pretty deep. His wife died here. She and his oldest son are buried in the local cemetery.
11: From all the welcome home Whit signs in the shop windows, I'm guessing the town loves him, too.
13: Oh, yes. Yeah. You should have seen the parade they threw when he came back.
11: So I take it the prospect of him leaving again won't sit well with the townsfolk.
13: Probably not.
11: Do you think that will weigh into his decision?
13: It may. But Whit is usually pretty level-headed about these things.
11: Oh, I hope so. I really don't want to take another trip right now.
13: You?
11: Well, I'm the only other qualified candidate the board has. If Whit doesn't go, I'll have to go myself.
13: Oh. Well, I hope I'm not being too forward, but that prospect doesn't sit very well with me.
11: You are being forward, but if I may be equally forward, it wouldn't sit very well with me either.
13: Here's your elevator.
11: Thank you, Jack.
13: Do you have any dinner plans?
11: Yes.
13: Oh.
11: You're picking me up at 7.
13: Really? I mean, yes, okay.
11: Bye.
13: Wow. All right, slow down, Jack. You're acting like a schoolboy. And she might be leaving soon. I think I need to talk to Whit.
14: When
7: 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We always love hearing from you.
4: Oh, that was great, Jason. I never could figure out how to get rid of that visual phasing problem, but you've eliminated it completely. Congratulations.
12: Thanks. Dad, you don't mind if I do all this, do you?
4: All what?
12: Well, all these modifications, you know, changes in your inventions and in Wits End.
4: Oh, of course not. It's great to see how well the shop is running without me.
12: Well, I wouldn't go that far. I mean, Wits End is still very much your place and needs your input.
4: Oh, you keep saying that.
12: I do?
4: Yeah. I get the distinct impression you're trying to talk me out of going on the missions tour.
12: No. I'm just trying to point out things you ought to consider before you make your decision, that's all.
4: Jason, right now you look just like you did when you were little and I caught you stealing cookies. Come on, fess up. What are you not telling me?
12: Well... Thank you, God.
4: Not so fast. You still owe me an explanation.
12: Rats.
5: Whit!
4: What is it, Connie?
5: I need your help. You know my Tuesday Bible study?
4: Yes.
5: Well, I really don't know what to do for this coming Tuesday. And I was hoping that you could come and maybe tell us the story of Jonah. You know, like you used to.
4: Well, have you asked Bernard? Now, he's the one everybody goes to for stories nowadays. Besides, I heard you've become quite a storyteller yourself, Connie.
12: Yeah, Jenny and Courtney are still talking about your version of Ruth.
4: I think you can handle this one without me, Connie, don't you?
5: Well, yeah, I guess so. Thanks anyway.
4: Now, Jason, you were about to tell me something?
12: Well, how much do you know about the board's vote to send you on the missions tour?
4: Well, only what Joanne told me. It was nearly unanimous. 12 yeses and one... Jason... You voted no?
12: Guilty as charged.
4: But why?
12: Well, because I'm not sure you should go, for one thing. You just got back, and you're tired.
4: Well, that can't be the only reason.
12: No, it's not. The other reason is that...
4: Oh, boy. Yes, Connie?
5: I'm sorry. You know, I just thought of something else I really need your help with.
4: What is it?
5: Well, you see, there's this friend of mine, Monica... And she's thinking of sneaking out to a rock concert that her mother wouldn't approve of. Well, she asked me what I thought about it, and, well, you know, I was wondering if you could talk to her.
4: Me? But she asked you.
5: I know, but I think she'd really listen to you.
4: Connie, I don't even know this girl.
5: That's okay.
4: But I think I know what you're doing here.
5: Doing?
4: Yes. You're trying to make me feel needed so I won't go on the missions tour, aren't you?
5: Well, maybe.
4: All right. You go on downstairs, and once Jason and I are finished, we'll talk about this, okay?
5: Okay.
4: No more interruptions?
5: No more.
4: All right. I'll see you downstairs.
5: Okay.
12: That's two votes against.
4: Uh-huh. But you still haven't told me the main reason why you voted no.
12: Yeah. Well... When we were in the Middle East, I realized that I miss it.
4: Miss what?
12: The agency. I mean, not that I want to go back. I enjoy it here in Odyssey. I really do. Wits End is great. It's home. But I...
4: You don't want to be stuck here, huh? And if I go, that's what'll happen, right?
12: Well, yeah. I mean, I just didn't realize how much I missed the travel and the excitement. Figuring things out on the fly and solving problems that are, well, a little harder than fixing a curlicue nozzle on an ice cream dispenser. Actually, Dad, I think I'm looking for the kind of challenge the missions tour would offer, which is why I want to tell the board that I'd like to apply to go.
4: Jason.
10: Mr. Whitaker.
4: Oh, now what?
10: Mr. Whitaker, I'm sorry if I'm intruding.
12: It's all right, Eugene. You're not the first.
4: What is it, Eugene?
10: I wanted to speak to you about the missions tour.
4: Why am I not surprised?
10: Well, pardon?
4: Never mind. What about the missions tour?
10: Well, I've been giving it a great deal of thought, and I believe I have a solution that will be satisfactory to everyone.
12: And that is?
10: Quite simply, a I'll go.
4: You.
12: You?
5: You?
4: Honey.
5: I didn't interrupt. He did.
12: Why do you think you're going is a satisfactory solution, Eugene?
10: Well, because almost no one in Odyssey wants Mr. Whitaker to leave. This way, he doesn't have to. And besides, I have come to the realization that I have been far too self-absorbed of late. Mission's work would force me to stop thinking of my own problems and place others ahead of myself, which is, after all, one of our primary Christian duties.
12: Well, that's all very noble and wonderful, Eugene, but I don't think you're qualified to go.
10: Huh?
12: I am.
10: Huh?
5: Wait a minute. Now you're going?
12: I'm thinking about it.
5: I don't believe this. Is everybody leaving Odyssey?
4: I think we're all forgetting something here.
13: Hi, everyone.
4: Jack.
13: Am I interrupting something?
12: No more than anyone else.
13: Good. Because I really need to talk to you with...
4: Let me guess, about the missions tour.
13: How did you know?
10: It seems to be our theme.
5: Don't tell me you want to go.
13: Me? Oh, heavens no. I think Whit should go.
12: What?
5: Whit?
10: Why?
13: Well, it's a bit self-serving, I'll admit, but... Whit, did you know that if you don't go, then Joanne will have to?
4: She told you that?
13: Yes. She said she's the only other qualified candidate.
12: She is not. I'm perfectly qualified.
10: And I believe I could perform quite well if given the chance.
5: But if she wants to go, then let her go.
13: She doesn't want to go.
10: Now, wait a minute.
5: Well,
10: clearly.
4: Quiet. Oh, good grief. What is this, a Marx Brothers routine? Well, I can see we're not going to get anything done around here until I make this decision. So, Jack, will you please go get Joanne and bring her back here?
13: Now?
4: Right now. And as for the rest of you, I want you to go downstairs, have a glass of lemonade, and stay there until Jack comes back. And by the time he does, I'll have an answer for you all. Now take off.
12: I really think that I'm the one that ought to go.
4: No talking. Don't talk. Just go.
12: Okay.
4: Now, where's that phone? Well, it's nice to see you all here. And quiet.
5: You're going, aren't you?
4: First things first, Connie. Whether I go or stay, there's something you should know. I appreciate what you were trying to do to keep me here. But you shouldn't feel bad about my not being needed like I used to be. I don't. In fact, I feel glad because it means that things are working the way they should. You know, I didn't create Wits End to be something people would become dependent on, but so that the kids and you, Connie, and Eugene, and everybody who comes here can grow and move on. And you have grown, Connie. I can see it. And you have more growing to do. Maybe we'll do it together. And maybe we won't. But whatever happens, I want you to know I'm very, very proud of you.
5: Thanks, Whit. You're going, aren't you?
4: All right. All right, I promised you all a decision, and so here it is. No, I'm not going.
12: Oh.
5: Oh, really?
4: Hold on now. I'm not finished. Wait a minute. I'm not going, and neither is anyone else in this room.
12: What? Well, Dad, why not?
11: Whit, what are you talking about?
4: Well, everybody here has great reasons as to why they or someone else should go or not go. Eugene, you talked about getting out of yourself and putting others first. Jason, you mentioned the excitement and the challenge of missions work. And Joanne, you feel the expediency of getting help to that region. All of those are very important, but... Well, no one has even mentioned the most important reason anyone should ever go into the mission field.
10: And that is?
4: God's calling. When I went to the Middle East, it was because I was 100% certain God had called me there. Other reasons fell beneath that, but I was sure of his calling. Now, can any of you say the same thing about this missions tour? Jason?
12: Well, no.
4: Eugene?
10: Negative.
4: Joanne?
11: No.
4: And I can't say it either. It's probably why I've been having so much trouble making this decision, and it's also why none of us should go.
11: But what about the situation in South America, Whit? Are we just supposed to ignore them and hope for the best?
4: No, not at all. As a matter of fact, there's a highly qualified man already in the area.
12: Oh. Who?
4: A friend of mine, and Eugene's, actually, Dan Isidro.
10: Oh, yes, of course.
4: Now, Dan serves as a missionary to Latin and South America, but he's been working mostly from his own resources. I've been thinking for quite a while that UPF should officially support him. I just got off the phone with him, and he's ready to meet with the board immediately.
11: Well, this is wonderful. I've been praying that God would provide, and maybe now he has.
5: Then everyone's staying?
4: Well, I didn't say that, Connie. I just said that no one here is going on this particular missions tour. It does mean, though, Jason, that you're free to come and go as you please now.
12: Thanks, Dad, but I think I'll stick around, at least for a while.
4: Looks like you'll be able to stick around a little while longer, too, Joanne, which should make you happy, Jack.
13: As a matter of fact, it does.
11: Thanks, Whit, for everything.
4: Oh, thank you, Joanne, for helping me to see where I really belong.
13: Now, if you'll excuse us, we have a dinner engagement.
4: Oh, watch this guy, Joanne. He's a real smoothie.
11: Oh, I think I can handle him.
10: Well, well done, Mr. Whitaker. As usual, you've managed to arrive at a conclusion that benefits everyone.
4: Well, Odyssey may not be South America, Eugene, but I think if you look around, you'll find plenty of opportunities to put others ahead of yourself.
10: Somehow, Mr. Whitaker, I think you're right.
5: See, Whit? I told you we need you around here.
4: Yes, you did, Connie. And I have to say, it's great to be home.

0: looks like things are finally getting back to normal, or at least as normal as they ever get around Odyssey. What will the future hold? Only the Lord truly knows. But whatever it is, we can be certain of one thing. As long as we trust God, we can't go wrong. And that's all for now. If you ever want to write to me, I'd love to hear from you. The address is Adventures in Odyssey, Colorado Springs, Colorado, 80995. 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

0: Well, hello there. It's good to have you back. You're always welcome here at Lamplighter Theatre. On our last visit...
1: Boys, I think we have a new scholar among us.
2: Hey, good tip.
1: Edward, I've been watching you, and I like what I see. You may take your place with the higher class starting tomorrow. We'll see if you can keep up.
3: Yes, sir. Thank you.
4: Well, boys, it's going to be a grand party.
5: Oh, your parties are always grand, Howard.
4: Hey, Tip. Tip Lewis.
6: What do you want with him?
4: What is it, Howard? I want you to come over to my house this Saturday.
5: Oh, no.
6: Howard, come on. What are you doing? Tip.
4: It's my birthday, you know, and some of the boys are coming to go sledding and skating and snowballing. Will you come?
3: Wow. I don't know.
4: You're a good fellow to play games with, and I'd like to have you. What do you say?
3: All right. I'll come.
6: I don't pretend to be as good as some people are, but I really can't see any awful wickedness in what I've said.
5: Neither can anybody else, except holier-than-thou Tip Lewis.
3: I never claimed to be holier than anybody.
5: No, you're just so good. You never do anything wrong, except tell lies and swear and such.
3: Hey, not no more.
7: Edward, huh? Why don't you come to our Thursday evening prayer meetings?
3: Well, I never once thought of it. Boys don't go, do they?
7: No, they don't. I don't know of another boy in this whole town who truly loves the Savior. Only think of what a work there is for you to do.

0: Kitty?
1: What do you want?
0: How would you like to join me at prayer meeting tonight?
1: Oh, in this old dress? I don't think so.
0: Oh, never mind that. I've only got this awful old jacket, but I mean to go. Will you go with me?
1: Well, I guess I can.
0: All right, then. Hurry up with the dishes and let's get moving.
2: Help us remember your words, Lord. Whosoever shall deny me before men, him will I also deny before my Father which is in heaven. Will anyone offer up a prayer tonight?
3: I pray for my scholars that they may study seriously and work hard, and that I may teach them properly.
4: I pray that no one here would be ashamed of Christ, but boldly proclaim him.
5: Dear Lord Jesus, show me how to pray. I don't want to deny you. I want to love you. I want all the boys in our school and my father and mother and everybody to love you. And I'll try to do the work you want me to do, and please forgive my sins for Jesus' sake. Amen.
3: Amen.
6: Amen. Amen.

0: Edward!
1: Yes, Minister?
0: I wanted to catch you before you and your sister left. You're Kitty, aren't you?
2: Yes.
0: Well, I'm very glad to see you both here this evening.
1: Thank you for inviting us, sir.
0: Edward, I wanted to thank you for your prayer tonight. I wonder if you've come across this verse yet in your lamp. And this is the confidence that we have in him, that if we ask anything according to his will, he heareth us.
1: I hadn't heard that one, sir. Where might I find it?
0: 1 John. See if you can find it on your own. I hope you felt the truth of it tonight when you prayed.
1: I believe I did.
0: Good. And how about you, Kitty? Is what your brother told me true? Do you love Jesus?
2: Yes. I don't want to be nasty no more. And I like to love him.
0: That's wonderful news, Kitty. Now you must discover the work he has for you.
2: I don't know about that, sir. I haven't got anything I can do.
0: Now that's where you're mistaken. God always has work for his children. Often, it's the little things that come your way.
2: What little things?
0: Oh, like when you straighten up the room, set the table, and stoke the fire. Do little thoughtful things that help your mother.
2: Really? Those things count?
0: Those small labors of love please our Father in heaven. Well, this is my turn off. It's been lovely walking with you both.
1: You too.
2: Good night, sir.
1: Good night.
0: Edward.
1: Yes, sir?
0: Would you pray for my Ellis?
1: Oh, yes, sir. I have been.
0: Thank you.
1: I mean to pray for him until he comes to Christ.
3: No, I'm not kidding. Really?
4: You're fooling, Howard Minturn.
3: As true as I live, I'm not. You can ask Mr. Burroughs.
5: Hello, gents. What's up?
3: Morning, Ellis.
4: Howard's telling the biggest yarn you've ever heard. Says Tip Lewis went to a prayer meeting last night and made a prayer out loud.
3: My father was there and said it was a real good prayer and that your father couldn't keep the tears out of his eyes when he heard it. Mr. Burroughs even told Father that Tip has changed and is now one of the best boys in school.
4: Well, I'll tell you, if Tip Lewis has turned saint, I give up.
5: He is different these days, it's true. But I'd be lying if I said I liked him as well as I did before.
4: Especially when he trips up the minister's son about twisting the Bible, huh?
5: Kind of you to remember.
3: Oh, here he comes.
4: Say, Tip, I hear you turned parson last night.
6: Did you? I prayed in the meeting, if that's what you mean.
4: Oh, well, what did you pray for? Come, let us know.
6: Well, I prayed for you, Will.
4: Yeah. Wait, for me?
6: For all of you.
4: Well, that's clever, certainly. Well, we should get to class.
7: That's all for today, boys.
4: Howard, you coming?
3: You fellows go ahead. I need to talk with Mr. Burroughs.
4: Suit yourself.
7: How can I help you, Howard?
3: It's about last night's prayer meeting.
7: Go on.
3: Father told Mother he wished I was as real a Christian as Tip Lewis.
7: Does that upset you?
3: Well, yes.
7: Is the reason you're upset because of what they said, or because you're not as real a Christian as Edward?
3: I'm an obedient son. I study hard at school. I try to be a good friend to everyone and do what's right. But I feel miserable.
7: You know who's to blame for that, don't you?
3: Yeah.
1: Me?
7: No, Edward Lewis.
1: What? Tip?
7: A few weeks ago, he was the most mischievous scamp in school. And now...
1: He's upset the whole apple cart.
7: So to speak.
1: But why should that make me feel bad?
7: You hit on it a moment ago. All of you boys are about the same. You're scholars, good sons, stay out of trouble. And to be completely frank, you're all on your way to hell.
1: That's a little harsh.
7: I know, but that's the reason you're feeling miserable. God has used Edward to awaken your conscience. I know, because he's awakened mine as well.
1: Yours, sir?
7: A few weeks ago, I administered the ruler to Edward's hand.
1: I remember.
7: Yeah. The old Edward would have walked out of class with a smirk and some smart remark, but that time, there was something different about him. Something that made me think he might be telling the truth. Hmm. That night, the words "mercy triumphs over judgment" came to me, and I thought, what if God is changing a soul right before our very eyes?
1: I don't know what to say.
7: You don't have to say anything. It's just something to think about.
1: Yes, sir. Well, I best be going.
7: Howard.
1: Yes, sir.
7: Consider joining us at next week's prayer meeting.
1: I will give it some thought.
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1: Alice!
5: Over here, Howard.
1: Your father said you were back here. We need to talk.
5: Give me a second. Stubbornest weed I ever saw. Now, what is it?
1: We're all the same.
5: What?
1: You, me, Thomas, Will, all of us, we're all the same.
5: Well, thanks for sharing that. You feeling all right?
1: No. Listen, when we're together, we have a lot of fun. We also make fun of a lot of people. I think the Bible calls it being a mocker. But how would we know? We never talk about God or the Bible. Tip? That's all he talks about lately.
5: That's what this is about? Tip Lewis? He's starting to get under my skin.
1: Exactly. He's getting under all our skins. Look, I've thought a lot about it, and I don't think I'm really a Christian. I don't think any of us are.
5: And I think you're thinking too much. You're getting worked up over nothing. Go home and put a cold compress on your head.
1: No, listen to me, Ellis. Something's wrong. Mr. Burroughs invited me to the next prayer service. Will you come?
5: The prayer service is for old folks who have nothing better to do.
1: Tip goes.
5: So, if Tip Lewis wants to turn over a new leaf, let him. He's got piles of them to turn. I got more important things to do than think about him. Starting with pulling up all these weeds.
3: If you want to help, grab a pair of gloves and let's get at it. Otherwise, I'll see you at school.

0: Oh, so tired. And oh, what a life I've got.
1: Hello, Mother. Is it cold out?
0: Yes, yes, I... Oh, what's this?
1: Here, let me take your hood and shawl. Take that chair. Supper's all ready.

0: can put your feet on the nice, clean, warm stove hearth. There.
1: What's happened here?
2: There's been business done while you were away, Mrs. Lewis.
1: I should say there has. A wonderful business, dope.
3: Hello, everyone.
0: Hi, Tip.
3: Well, well. Look at this place. So nice and bright and shiny and clean.
2: Your sister's been busy.
3: Why, Kitty Lewis, you did all this? Looks as nice here as it does at Howitt's.
0: Minister Holbrook told me true. I guess I've pleased Jesus today. I feel so.
3: Well done, Kat.
0: Supper's ready. Pop, I'll bring yours in directly.
2: Actually, I think I'd like to eat out here this evening.
1: Oh, are you sure?
2: Yes, I think so. I want to enjoy Kitty's hard work properly.
0: Thank you, Father.
3: Kitty, I got a new grammar book. How about after supper, you study with me?
0: I'd like that.
3: Good. I also got some apples from Howard. We'll roast them for dessert later. Let's eat.
4: Well, I think that's enough for tonight.
3: What a first-rate evening. I think I'm gonna follow Father's example and go to bed. Good night, Mother. Good night, Kitty.
0: Good night.
1: Good night, Tip. Kitty, what fit came over you to clean up as you did?
0: Well, I wanted to.
1: But what made you want to?
0: Oh, Mother, I wanted to please Jesus. Minister Holbrook said if I did things to help you, Jesus would be glad. I want to please him all the time now, because I love him.
1: I see.
0: Well, good night, Mother.
1: Good night, my girl.
3: Hey, Alice?
5: What is it, Tip?
3: I was wondering if you... if you'd like to go to the prayer meeting with me tonight. I believe it'd make your father awful glad if you did.
5: Why is everyone so all-fired concerned about the prayer meeting all of a sudden? Tip Lewis, you seem to take a wonderful interest in me. I'm sure I'm much obliged. But I'll be a great deal more so if you'll attend to your own affairs and let mine alone.
3: All right, Alice. All right.
6: Don't that beat all. Dirty ragamuffin thinking he's holier than thou.
5: He is what he is, Will. I pay him no mind so long as he keeps to himself.
6: He needs to be taken down a notch. You know, we should go to the meeting tonight. You, me, Howard, and some of the other fellows. Wait till he's in the middle of his public praying, and then we're gonna...
5: What? No, not me. I don't care in the least to hear him, and I have enough to do without going there. You better get inside.
6: Hey, Howard.
3: What is it, Will?
6: What do you say we go to the prayer meeting tonight? We can help out Tip, if you know what I mean.
3: That's a good idea. Let's go.
6: We'll take him down a couple of notches, we will.
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5: And Jesus, be with me this week. Help me to serve you and be with my sister Kitty and mother and please save my father.
6: Listen to him, pompous little do-gooder.
5: Quiet.
6: We're taking him down, Howard. Come on. I got a pocket full of paper balls. Here, get ready to pelt him.
5: No, stop. Stop. And Lord, be with the boys at school, with Howard and Ellis and Will and all the others, that they may come to know you and love you.
6: Ready?
5: No.
7: Is there anyone here tonight who wants us to pray for him? Let him stand.
6: Howard, what are you doing?
5: I do.
6: What?
5: Howard, my son. I want to be a real Christian. Pray for me, please.
8: I will. Thank you, God. Thank you.
6: I don't believe this.
7: I also want to be saved.
6: Father?
7: Yes, son. Minister Holbrook, Tip, pray for me. Pray for me, would you? Oh, God, please help me. Please forgive me.
9: Howard, Mr. Bailey, we rejoice with the angels in heaven at two more lost souls who've been found. May God pour out his grace on you. Let us pray.

0: All right, Father. Here's your cough medicine.
1: Thank you, son.
0: You know Mr. Bailey, right?
1: Fred? Used to. We went to school together. He was a sorry scamp. Many a scrape he got me into. Of course, I was full of pranks, too.
0: Would it surprise you to know that Mr. Bailey prayed to become a Christian at the prayer meeting last night?
1: The mischief he did? He used to make great fun of such things. I hope it lasts.
0: I thought last night that you and he must have been pretty good friends once. He broke down when he was praying for you.
1: He prayed for me?
0: Yeah. Like he meant it.
1: Why would he do that?
0: I asked him to. I asked all the folks to pray for you. You don't mind, do you?
1: Tip, I don't know as you need to ask folks to pray for me. I've gone too far to get back.
0: I don't believe that. I've asked God to make you a Christian, and I'm going to keep on asking.
1: Son,
0: Don't you want to see little Johnny in heaven?
1: I sometimes think I'd give the world to see my boy again. But it's too late. I've known the right way all my life, and I've gone the other way. Now I must take my pay.
0: No. Do you know more about it than God? He don't ever say anything about it being too late. Just the opposite, in fact. My lamp says God is not willing that any should perish, but that all should come to repentance.
1: I always thought it was cowardly for a man to have nothing to do with such things, his life, and then turn around and believe it all just because he's gonna die. No. God can't be pleased with any such thing. No, my son. I always said I'd never do that. Never. And I never will.
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6: 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Nothing can touch me now.
7: Those things might help you to stay a little bit safer, but it's God who really watches over you. Guess what? You are listening to the one and only Keys for Kids. My name is Zach. When I ride my unicycle, I wear a helmet. When I skateboard, I wear knee pads and gloves. Those items help keep me safe in case I run into something or wipe out. Life can be dangerous, and while it's good to take steps in order to be safe, it's important to remember where our ultimate safety really comes from. Psalm 20 says, "Some trust in chariots and some in horses, but we trust in the name of the Lord our God." Our story for today is entitled Hairspray, Rocks, and a Helmet. Editor's note, this story may not be suitable for some younger children. "Almost time for school," Mom said as she picked up Rhea's backpack. "Rhea, what do you have in here? Feels like a bag full of rocks." She unzipped the top. Rhea's eyes grew round. "No, Mom, don't." But Mom was already pulling out a can of hairspray, a camouflage jacket that belonged to Rhea's brother, a bicycle helmet, and indeed one large rock. "Is this for some kind of project at school?" Rhea looked down. "No, I was just," she sighed, "scared." Mom sat down with her on the sofa. "Scared? Of school?" "I've been watching the news." Rhea leaned her head against her mom. "There was another shooting at a school, and we did a drill at school so we'd know what to do if it wasn't safe." Mom had a sad look in her eyes, but then they twinkled a bit. "So if someone dangerous comes in, you're going to do his hair? Or send him away on a bicycle?" Mom grinned softly, and Rhea smiled too. "I thought I could spray hairspray in his eyes. The bicycle helmet is for me to protect my head. The camo is so he wouldn't see me, and I could throw the rock at him. I've been practicing." "Oh, honey," Mom pulled Rhea onto her lap. "I hate that you feel afraid, but think of the story of David and Goliath in the Bible. Was it the rock that kept David safe?" Rhea nodded. "He killed Goliath with it." Mom shook her head. "It might seem that way, but that's not what happened. It wasn't something that kept David safe, but someone." Rhea's eyes brightened. "Oh, you mean God." "That's right," said Mom. "He's the one who truly keeps us safe, but that doesn't always mean he'll keep us from harm. Remember when Jesus died on the cross? He was right where God wanted him to be. He was fulfilling God's good plan for salvation." "Yeah," said Rhea. "Saving us was a really good plan." Mom nodded. "And because of that good plan, we know nothing can ever separate us from Jesus, even when bad stuff happens and we feel afraid. He promises to always be with us. And," she tickled Rhea lightly, "I trust him a lot more than hairspray." So how about you? Are you relying on something to keep you safe? It's good to be prepared and take precautions, but remember where your safety really comes from. No matter what scary situations you face, you're always safe with Jesus because he died and rose again to save you from sin and give you eternal life. Even when terrible things happen, nothing can separate you from him. So trust him to always be with you and keep you safe. Our key verse is Psalm 20, verse 7.
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12: Welcome back to Wretched. My name is Greg Gifford. I'm one of your Fortis Fellows filling in for Todd today, who is away at the Pastors and Leaders Conference at the Ark. So Jimmy and I are holding down the fort in light of Todd's absence. Well, right, Jimmy?
13: Holding it down is probably a bit of a stretch.
12: The fort is still here. It's not on fire.
13: We don't know how the day's going to go, though.
12: We put the fort in Fortis. We're holding the Fortis
13: down.
12: That
13: was so corny.
12: Yeah, you're welcome. And we're going to discuss missions today. And as we kind of jump into the conversation, just think like missions is this huge field. We're watching trends change in it right now. Some of you, Jimmy, tell me if this is what you experienced. There was like this great ejection from China a few years ago of missionaries that had to leave. And this was like 2017, 2018.
13: Right.
12: It wasn't super long ago. And I could think of three different people that had to leave the country abruptly.
13: Yeah, I have a very close friend of mine back home in Tennessee where I'm from. He and his wife were in China for a long time. And it was around that time, 2017, 2018, that they came back. And they actually came back because... one of them, I think it was his wife, it may have been him, had some health issues. They had to come back for a time, and then they couldn't get back.
12: Yep. Yeah. And it's like, man, that's your life's work,
13: right?
12: Ministry, language, some of their culture. If you've been there long enough, that's your people, that's your culture.
13: Yeah.
12: So that's changed. I've heard the 1040 window is changing. It's not a priority anymore. It's the global South, meaning that the Christians in the global South are raising up to mobilize and send more than North America is sending. Koreans are historically pretty good at mobilizing and sending missionaries all over the world. The way that technology has changed is that you can reach and you can do teaching and you can preach. You can do counseling, as we'll talk about today. You can do a lot of that remotely as well, and that's not weird anymore. And even with international phone calls and FaceTime being virtually free, you have access to parts of the world that before just weren't accessible. Even online groups and websites and different means of connecting people. But here's another interesting thing. And you guys may say, hey, Gifford, that's just an isolated experience. I am a full-time professor at the Master's University. So when I'm not hanging out with Jimmy, that's what I do. And we do have a major in global studies. So think of, we're trying to pump out future missions workers. But I can only think of one young couple that I know personally that's actually going full-time missions. And I'm probably in one of the most populated, like hotbed, those that are going to the field. I can think of multiple young people that said they were going to go, or that was their ambition. And then it may be the cares of life, if that it comes across negative, but something else prevented that. But I can't think of more than one who is saying, yes, I am going to go. I'm doing the radius thing. Yes, I'm going to get a degree. Yes, I'm going to be sponsored by an agency and I'm going to go and do that. And I know my experience is not authoritative, but I also know that that does mean something. What does it mean that there is this lack of those that are going right now? And I would be surprised if you were like, yeah, I know five people that are en route to the missions field. I would think you know someone as a listener, you know someone that's raising support and going, but you're seeing a shift and a change. And it stinks one of the reasons why, and this is sad to hear, is that parents will often say, how are you going to make money being a missionary? And as you know, you and I are parents of, you have adult kids, I have teenage kids. It's like, that's a practical consideration. Like, hey, have you thought this through?
13: It absolutely is. It absolutely is. You do want to, because as a parent, you want to make sure your kids, that's your job, right? Is to raise them to be productive human beings. And we know missions work is productive work, but you also, yeah, that is definitely a question that would come to any parent's mind.
12: Right, right. So then as you're thinking that through, it can turn into, ooh, maybe you shouldn't. Maybe you should do this first, or maybe you should go to grad school first, or maybe you should. And then if you still want to explore missions, do it at that point. But notice then what happens is you're almost discouraging the pursuit of missions.
13: Right.
12: And squelching it to a degree. It's like, ooh, are you ready to take a vow of poverty? Like, are you ready to say goodbye to us forever? Then if you're not, then don't go to missions. And it's like, whoa, shocker of the year. We have less people going towards the field right now.
13: Yeah.
12: So that is a reality. So as a parent, I mean, I think there is this balance we have where we say, hey, let's be wise about pursuing God's calling in your life. We don't want to be reckless. Let's plan the tower, so to speak, not get halfway through and realize we don't have enough material. But let's still pursue God's calling on your life, and let me fan into flame the interest that you have. And if any of my sons says, Dad, I want to become a full-time missionary anywhere in the world, you know, short of it being a Mormon, I would be like pumped about that.
13: those missionaries are growing. Unfortunately.
12: Oh, tell me about it. I'm always like, we'll see these two ladies that are Mormon missionaries where we live. Mm-hmm. And it's like 9 o'clock and they're walking through a bad part of town. I'm like, lady, don't, man. Do not do it.
13: Yeah. Look, they are so hard to talk to, because they, when they come to your door, and they will come to my door every so often, and you try to engage them, you try to talk to them, as the ones that come to my door are the ones that I'm speaking. That's my experience. They will engage you and talk to you, but they are agreeable with everything that you say and ask. So it's not like you can lead them anywhere, because they're just going to agree with you. And then as soon as you get done, yeah, but are you interested in this stuff that we've, like, man, did you not listen to anything I just said? Just get out of here.
12: It's gotten to the point where there used to be these two young guys that would come around. It was every Sunday evening. I don't know why it was timed that way. I think it's because there's a temple close to my house. So they would kind of like hit our neighborhood, go to the temple. And they would knock on the door and say, hey, we're just in the area. We wanted to see if anybody needed prayer. And I was like, good job. Like, that's a good hook. Good.
13: Who's going to say to no to that?
12: Yeah, right. Yeah. I'm like, man, you know, like, I need prayer. Elder John, can you hook me up? So we'd chat two or three times on separate occurrences. And we got to the point where I just said, look, because they'll say they're Christians. And I just said, look, I believe in the preexistence of Christ and that he's 100% equal to God the Father. And so we're very different in our approach.
13: Yeah.
12: And after that, they were just very cordial. And I was very cordial, too. But it was just like, hey, there's a fork here. You know, this is not a continued conversation.
13: Yeah. They are some of the nicest people you'll ever meet.
12: Also with the blondest hair.
13: That's right. And well-dressed.
12: And I live in Southern California. There are very few like well-dressed, tie-wearing, super blonde.
13: Bicycle riding.
12: So it's like, there's no hiding. There's no hiding. Yeah. So short of my sons saying they want to become a Mormon missionary, I want to be able to respond in a way of excitement. That's almost like a prayer that I have for them, that God would stir in their life for them to do that, and they would want to do that. And so you think the trends that are happening right now, parents have a role in this, students have a role, the cares of this world are a role You know, some people are not asking, how does God want me to spend my life? They're asking, how can I make money, or how can I make the most money? And that's not exactly the same thing as saying, God wants me to use my life this way, or I want to seek first the kingdom in Matthew 6, and then these things will be added to me in verse 33. So yes, of course, wise financial planning, but don't let it stop you. And it is stopping a generation right now. But let me introduce a thought that will come up that doesn't preclude missional business. And many listening to this are successful entrepreneurs or can work remotely. And part of what I'll paint in today's episode is, can you use your giftedness in your business, in your remote work, to actually support the nations glorifying God? And then it's less scary. There's no support raising. You have a full-time job and you got to figure out the visa situation and how to do that in time zones. But it's very realistic. And for biblical counseling, some of you don't want to quit your full-time job, but you do want to get trained and help. It is very realistic to think you can go on multi-week trips, stay in touch from abroad, use Zoom as a means of helping, and be able to stay stateside most of the year and then travel to wherever you're serving twice a year and stay in touch via Zoom. So these are realistic things. So let's take a short break. When we come back, we will pick up with this point of the opportunities for missions and biblical counseling. We'll be right back.
14: You've probably heard survival of the fittest your whole life. It sounds scientific, doesn't it? It sounds like nature's doing its thing. But ideas have consequences. And that idea, it's left a trail. Our resource, What Hath Darwin Wrought, traces how Darwinian evolution reshaped the way culture thinks about human value and how those ideas were used to justify things like eugenics, forced sterilization, racism, and some of the worst atrocities of the 20th century. 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What Hath Darwin Wrought is streaming for free right now on Fortis Plus. 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
17: Attributes of God. The Bible tells us of God's faithfulness. Since God is truth, he has no desire to break his promises. Since he is omnipotent, nothing can cause him to break promises. Since his promises are based on his eternal plan, God will always keep them. 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
12: Welcome back to Wretched. My name is Greg Gifford. I'm filling in for your host, Todd. I'm one of your Fortis Fellows, and Todd is away at a conference with leaders and pastors that I did not get an invite to, and I'm working through it.
13: He is spending his week eating fast food chili.
12: Mm,
13: so you know where he's at.
12: Good stuff.
13: Isn't that what they eat in Cincinnati?
12: I don't know what they eat in Cincinnati. No. Cincinnatians will have to write in and tell us what's the du jour of the day.
13: When I took my trip to the Ark and the Creation, I've been a couple of times, but I was mesmerized by the number of fast food chili restaurants. I've never seen that before, but that area has them.
12: Really? Yeah. What, just a cultural thing, or maybe a weather thing?
13: I think it's a Cincinnati / Kentucky thing.
12: Do you eat chili when it's hot outside?
13: I do not. I will not. I cannot. I don't eat soup when it's hot outside, but my wife would eat soup 24/7. I'm not 24/7, but she would eat soup 12 months out of the year.
12: No matter. Okay, what about hot coffee, though? Will you drink hot coffee when it's hot?
13: I don't drink hot coffee, period. I don't. I can't, because of I think what we're kind of
12: age.
13: trending towards, but for some reason I've got some kind of deformity.
12: mentally or physically?
13: Both. coffee, and it doesn't have to be hot coffee. It could be iced coffee. Coffee raises my body temperature to the point where I start sweating.
12: Oh, interesting.
13: My whole life it's been that way. So I don't drink coffee.
12: You don't tinker with it, though.
13: I used to and just deal with it, but then I got MS, and I deal with being overheated anyway. So, yeah, I haven't had
12: it. Not worth it. No. I don't blame you. I kind of resonate the same. If it's hot outside, I want something cool. I've heard the whole Turkish coffee thing can cool you down, and there's like the science to it. But soup, chili, coffee, anything hot, when it's hot outside, it's like, no, I'm good. I'll take a lemonade, an iced water.
13: Yeah, I don't even want to take a hot shower when it's hot outside.
12: Yeah, right. Yeah. I don't even want to think about hot realities.
13: That's true.
12: It's true.
13: Yeah.
12: It's the facts. Yeah. So Todd's away. We're playing. He's eating chili is the summary of that.
13: Yeah, that's it.
12: And we're talking about things that matter. Right? That's the so that to infer Todd's not. That's the inference there. Okay. If you're listening, I know you may be commuting right now, but grab your Bible. Let me show you something. I want to introduce a concept for missions. At the end of the last segment, I said, you know, you don't have to quit your job and move away. You don't have to sell the farm. Can you use your gifts, your job, your free time now? Can you use that to be more intentional? And let me show you one of the ways that you can use your gifts. This is Paul, who is speaking to the Ephesian elders. Okay, if you're familiar with some of the math, the book of Ephesians, written in Paul's first Roman imprisonment, end of Acts 28, the church is converted in a pretty amazing way in chapter 19. It's so amazing that those that were making false gods start a riot because their craft is endangered by all these conversions. When Paul is swinging back from Corinth to go back to Asia Minor, instead of going into Ephesus where the riot had taken place, he goes to a town just south called Miletus. This is chapter 20, verse 17. Now from Miletus, he sent to Ephesus and called the elders of the church to come to him. And some of you pastors know exactly what it's like. You're like, oh man, if I go back in the church, I'm going to get caught. And there's going to be four conversations, and that's 30 minutes. There's a sense for Paul to go back to Ephesus. It's risky business, especially after the riot and being able to get out of there without being physically hurt. So he calls the elders to come to him. Totally fair. Here are some of the things that he says to them. Verse 29, I know that after my departure, fierce wolves will come in among you, not sparing the flock. And from among your own selves will arise men speaking twisted things to draw away the disciples after them. Therefore, be alert, remembering that for 3 years I did not cease night or day to admonish everyone with tears. This is, it's kind of a tear felt separation. They're not sure if they're going to see him again. At the end of this chapter, it says, when he had said these things, he knelt down and prayed with them, and there was much weeping on the part of all. They embraced Paul and kissed him, being sorrowful most of all because of the word he had spoken, that they would not see his face again, and they accompanied him to the ship. It's an emotional moment because they think this is the last time Agabus is going to say, hey, the man wearing this belt, when he goes to Jerusalem, he will be imprisoned and he will be beaten. Paul still goes against the advice of many, and he takes James's counsel in chapter 21 for how to navigate those that are seeking to hurt him. I actually think Paul sees them again because, remember, Paul spends 2 years on house arrest at the end of Acts 28, and then he's released. And we know that he had plans to go to Colossae because he told Philemon to have a room ready for him. That's whenever he's asking for Onesimus. So it seems like Paul did make his way back to Ephesus. So they're just being babies right now. No, I'm just kidding. That's not, that was not leading. That's not where that was going. An intrusive thought.
18: Well, I was wondering about that interpretation.
12: So they're being reminded of what was Paul about while he was with them. How do they remain faithful? That's the thrust. And they think this is the last time that they're going to see him. So he says, be alert. Remember that for 3 years, I did not cease night or day to admonish everyone with tears. The idea of admonishment is correcting and setting straight. Paul was doing that personally all the time. This is the personal ministry of the word. We know Paul preaches, but most of his time in Ephesus is informal or it's personal ministry of the word. For instance, we don't have the records of the sermons that he taught. We just know that he taught and he ministered God's word personally, even privately to those that are present. He admonishes them night and day. He is present with them. And it says with tears, you know, he describes himself as a mother and a father in 1 Thessalonians 2, and that's the love that he has for those that he ministers to. Now here, it's this concept of admonishment and setting straight. Those that Paul ministers to, he preaches to, yes, Acts 14:7. He encourages them, Acts 15:31. He admonishes them, Acts 28:31. And in all of this, he has a love for them. Have you ever thought about a missional opportunity that Paul is stating here? You know, admonishment is where the term came from that started the biblical counseling movement of nouthetēo. And maybe those of you that are listening, you've heard of nouthetic counseling. It's what biblical counseling used to be called years ago because a man named Jay Adams, he started with this concept of nouthetic. And it comes from this exact term of setting straight, of correcting and offering instruction to. So don't always hear a rebuke, also hear instruction. This is the idea of nouthetēo, instruction, teaching. Biblical counseling has been founded on admonishment and instruction. In Romans 15:14, who are the ones that are capable of doing that? It's godly individuals. They have the right character and they have the right competence in the word. So sound doctrine. Biblical counseling is a mechanism through which you instruct and a mechanism through which you can care for those that are on the field. So let's connect a dot. There are local nationals across the world that would love for you to take God's word and apply it to the problems that they're facing. They've never heard the Bible applied to anxiety. They've never heard the Bible applied to depression. They do not have biblical parenting books and resources. They do not have marriage resources that are based off the scripture. Have you ever thought that biblical counseling has this prime opportunity to take the skills and instruction and admonishment, to take them and then to bring them overseas and begin to practice those with individuals that are on the field? One missions agency, ABWE, says, from talking to a poverty-stricken mother about the truth of abortion to training national pastors on how to listen to their congregation, biblical counseling helps bring God's word into the lives of people who need it. Oh, that's interesting. What if you got trained in biblical counseling to go cross-culturally and use your skills in biblical counseling to serve local nationals? That's exactly what I'm saying. And I think a case can be made for the private and personal ministry of the word that Paul exemplifies in Acts 20, verse 31, that Paul is showing this model for both pastors and the one another's of a church, that we need individuals that are equipped to do that and to do that cross-culturally. So we have to take a short break. 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When we come back, we'll continue with this thought.
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23: I'm meteorologist Mike Cox. There's not a whole lot to think about weather-wise as we go through the next few days, although chilly overnights are possible. It will be mostly clear for tonight, and that will cause our low to drop all the way to 50 by early tomorrow morning. But once the sun comes up tomorrow, we'll warm up nicely. It'll be a mostly sunny day tomorrow, highs up to 84. Thursday is sunny day with a high of 87. Then Friday, more sunshine but a small chance of rain late and a high of 86.
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17: Know your church fathers. Hippolytus was perhaps the most important theologian of the 3rd century. He wrote a 10-volume book called Refutation of All Heresies, which catalogued and criticised hundreds of pagan philosophies, Gnostic teachings, and Christian heresies. Hippolytus was exiled and died a martyr under the Roman Empire. 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
12: Welcome back to Wretched Radio. My name is Greg Gifford, and I am filling in for Todd. I am one of your Fortis Fellows. I host Transformed, the podcast, and we are in the middle of a discussion on missions and connecting the dot from biblical counseling to missions and missions to biblical counseling. We've talked about trends. We've talked about nuances of what it's like to be on the field and to actually need help, and then you go and get kind of a psychological reheating of things. And then also what it's like to meet with a counselor that you kind of have to meet with, but you don't know if they actually know their scripture that well. been addressing all of that. And currently the thought is, what if we got trained in how to instruct and admonish, and we took that cross-culturally? That's the basic thesis of, what if you saw that your desire for discipleship is a needed skill on the field? And for some of you, that means long-term selling the farm and moving across the world. For some of you, it means that. But for a lot of you, it does not. You are able to admonish one another and instruct one another, and you can do that from anywhere in the world. So let me share something I learned this summer. Those of you that follow my ministry personally, you know that we tinker with Japan stuff. I'm not Japanese. I don't speak Japanese. I like sushi. Let's see what else. I don't know what that is. If that really even is relevant, Jimmy.
13: Sushi is Japanese, isn't it?
12: Yeah.
13: Yeah. Okay. All right. Where I'm from, look, I come from Tennessee in a very bad, very country area, and the Chinese restaurant serves sushi.
12: Ooh.
13: So sometimes.
12: Is it good?
13: Yeah, it's pretty good. Sometimes you get it confused,
12: where is this sourced?
13: Yeah. Yeah.
12: You know, the first time I had authentic Chinese food, I didn't like it. Mm-hmm. I actually preferred my American version of Chinese food.
13: That's the way I am with Mexican food.
12: Really?
13: Yes, I don't like those tamales, man. And real Mexican food, no.
12: So it's all Taco Bell for you then.
13: Tex-Mex, that's what I...
12: Yeah, that's fair. It's funny because it's like, well, you know, I actually like our version of it a little bit better than what I'm getting overseas. Yeah. But I will say, how does our food connect to this? It's like our chili we were talking about a second ago. We keep talking about food. There's got to be something to this.
13: It's almost lunchtime for you, and it's almost dinner for me.
12: Oh, yeah, that's what it is. We're getting hungry. Yes, stomach is rumbling.
13: Yeah.
12: So I'm in, I'm thinking through missions. We're connected to Japan. And I was talking to individuals in Japan this summer and just asking about what does opportunities look like? And one of the things that kept coming up is there's such a long commute. For those of you that live in a big city, this is not shocking to you. If you're in Philadelphia, New York, Atlanta, LA, like, you know that a commute is a thing. Well, that does mean that people are much more open to using Zoom as an alternative. And I was thinking, like, hey, how do we start a counseling center in Tokyo with a physical space? And then someone said, hey, you don't need a physical space. You need Zoom. And you can Zoom from anywhere in the world. And if you speak Japanese and you're trained in biblical counseling. And I was like, oh, man, that really does open the world up in significant ways. Maybe you're listening to this and you're able to speak German, French, Russian, Chinese. And you're thinking, like, oh, I know the time zones are a little different, but I could use my skills to counsel and minister in a different language and do that while here. Yeah, it's a very realistic opportunity. That's what I plan on doing in Japan, is actually having people be in Japan and people being outside of Japan to do that biblical counseling. And so now it's like, wait, I don't have to move there to even admonish and instruct. It's possible for me to remain here and to do that. In the idea of admonishment and instruction, biblical counseling, if you begin to distill down what is it that we're trying to do, it is connected to the Great Commission. And maybe you've noticed this as a part of the Great Commission or an angle of the Great Commission. Matthew 28, verse 28 says... Let me make sure it is 28. I think it is verse 19 into verse 20. There it is. So go therefore, make disciples of all nations, baptizing them in the name of the Father and of the Son and of the Holy Spirit, teaching them to observe all that I have commanded you. And behold, I am with you always to the end of the age. So here's what's important to note, and this connects back to a statement Jimmy and I said about the church being the center point of missions. Jesus commands his disciples to make disciples of all nations. We know this. This is great missiology, baptizing them. What does that look like specifically? Verse 20, teaching them to observe all that I've commanded you. when you get on the field, what are you doing? Seriously, like month six, what are you doing? When someone gets saved and they join the church, what are you doing? You're teaching them to observe. We need individuals that are counseling, discipling, and teaching new converts on how to follow Christ. But tease it out even further. I don't want to take Western ideas and import them into frameworks that don't exist in other parts of the world, but we all need help on how to be a better husband and wife. There's no culture that's exempt from that. There's no culture that's exempt from parenting. And what does it mean to be a godly parent and how to manage your household and do that with grace and not provoke your kids to wrath? So there are universals as well. And I know that maybe anxiety in America might look different in another part of the world for sure. But yet there are also going to be universals that everywhere needs to know and everywhere needs to have biblical principles of marriage and of parenting and so forth. So what are you teaching them to observe with practicality? How to be a godly husband and how to be a godly wife. Oh, and then that's not going well. So who's going to do the admonition and the setting straight and correction? And how do we do that in a private way that's helpful? You're teaching them to be a hearer and a doer of the word, James 1:19-21. So some of you, like I would really encourage you, you have a knack for caring for the carers or training the trainers. Maybe you should be thinking about doing biblical counseling in missions, and your focus is on strengthening the hands of the missions worker. But some of you actually would have your language skills, your cultural skills. Maybe you're actually from a different country, so you know the culture. You can care for the local national in a way that others cannot. Use those two categories to create these options of, ooh, maybe, just maybe, I don't have to sell everything and I don't have to make this strict line in the sand of I'm burning the ships. Maybe I can start to be a bivocational individual who cares for missionaries or a bivocational individual who counsels cross-culturally. I've already said the Zoom thing is out there. Or I've already said that there are people doing that now, living in America, counseling, serving bivocationally. That's actually a strategy within missions where you are a tent maker. And I want you to think of tent making as an intentional way of saying, I have a steady job as a computer engineer. I have a steady job in accounting, and I can do sales online from anywhere in the world. Okay, so if that's true for you, how can you use that stewardship of tent making to help reach the nations? That's what I'm trying to prompt you with. You know, that is a strategy that the Moravians used. And it makes a lot of sense. There's weaknesses to it as well, but the sense is learn a skill and take that skill to the nations. Learn the skill of education, entrepreneur. You show up in a culture and they need bike shops and you say, great, I can run a shop. We'll figure out how to provide the service. But you're doing that for the sake of the gospel. Much of my work is bivocational. I teach at Masters as an educator, but then I get to serve at a local church. I get to volunteer for important ministries. So many of you in education, you see it the same way. It's like you have summers off. How can you use that as a tent making skill? How can you use your business as an entrepreneur, as a tent maker? You can do it quite easily. The question is, are you willing to take those steps, or have you really thought with that level of clarity on how to use your job? So I would say, and this will be part of how I'll end this particular segment, don't quit your job. Some of you are like, man, I was hoping you would tell me to quit my job. I got a spiritual reason to quit. Hey, honey, look. No, don't quit your job. Use your job for the kingdom, or be intentional about using your job for missions. That is the thought that I want to continue to turn the corner. Using it in what way? I'm going to do member care, or I'm going to get equipped to actually counsel local nationals. I already know the culture. I already know most of the language. Boom. And I already have money to provide for my existence. Like, this is gas and fire. The Lord is combining something very potent here. All right, so I need to finish our current segment. If you're listening, this voice is new to you, I'm sure. My name is Greg Gifford, filling in for Todd. This is Wretched Radio. Let's take a short break, and we'll be right back.
0: Thanks for listening to Wretched Radio today. Seriously, I mean it. Thank you so much for being a part of what we do here at Fortis Institute, not just with Wretched Radio, but with all of our other content that we're producing on a daily basis. Whatever keeps you coming back and showing up, we don't take that lightly. There is a reality about all of this, and that's that producing daily radio like Wretched takes resources. It takes studio time, equipment, staff, distribution, and it all adds up. And the reason that we are able to continue doing this at the level that we've been doing it is because of our gospel partners. Men and women just like you who have linked arms with us and give to this ministry so that we can stay on the air and reach more people in more places all over the world. And so if our ministry has ever been a source of encouragement for you, would you consider joining us as an ongoing monthly gospel partner? You can get all of the answers to all of the questions that you likely have at FortisInstitute.org right now. Wretched. Amazing grace. Amazing gospel. Reality TV. We all love it, right? Nah, not so much. It's usually people screaming at each other over nothing, throwing chairs, and making you feel a little bit better about your own family's dysfunction by comparison. It's just entertainment, and it's not helping anyone. But you know what is? 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You're watching actual counseling sessions. These aren't actors with scripts. These are real people doing the hard work of change. You'll hear from counselors like Dr. Greg Gifford and Dr. Dale Johnson and Dr. Lou Priolo as they guide these conversations and show you what it looks like when God's word meets real life. 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A good majority of us are running two lives. There's the one where you pray and you read your Bible and you go to church, but there's also another life, the one where you go to work and do what you've got to do to cover the bills or try to get your teenager to talk to you. And Todd Friel, well, he doesn't believe that God ever meant for these to be two different lives. His new book is called Go Serve Your King, and he walks through the parts of your life you never think to call spiritual, like your job or your bank account. And he shows you that Jesus is king over all of it. The whole point is being faithful in the house and the job you've already got. Al Mohler read the book, and he said Todd writes with the same energy that he has on the air. And he's right. You can pre-order Go Serve Your King right now at FortisInstitute.org/king. And if you order by November 15th, Todd will mail you a signed book plate for your copy. The book comes out December the 1st.

0: God has given some an extra measure of generosity so that they can give generously, knowing that God will provide for them as they work to provide for the needs of the church. 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
1: Welcome back to Wretched. My name is Greg Gifford, filling in for Todd, who's away on business. And you're really jumping into the end of our episode on missions, the future of missions, a biblical counseling, intentional discipleship. The way I would like to land this episode is to give you practical next steps to consider. And I want you to imagine, so Jimmy and I we're part of churches, church leadership, and when a person in church comes to us and says, hey, I have an inclination to be a missionary, thinking about doing this cross-culturally, a lot of times it's a younger person, although not always. I've seen retired couples do this. Well, they'll say, hey, like, we're about to retire. We can be anywhere in the world. Here's what I want to see from them, Jimmy. And then I'm interested in hearing like what you would want to see from them. The first thing I would want to see is that you're a faithful church member to start. Like, you're an asset to this team.
2: Yeah, absolutely.
1: Is that fair to say?
2: Yeah, absolutely. It all starts with the local church. You can't, we talked about this. I don't know if it was earlier this episode or the last, or yesterday's episode, but you can't do any of this without the support or the foundation of the local church. You just can't. I mean, doing anything outside of your local church, you might be a good missionary. You might have care and compassion, but if you don't have the oversight of the local church and the support of the local church, I don't think you're doing things the way God intended.
1: Right. That's the way, and I think any discerning agency, missions agency, is going to ask that too. So if your interests are somewhat there, really, I do think you ask your pastor or the pastor you're closest to, hey, can I take you to lunch? And what's the agenda? I'm thinking about doing missions, and I'd love to get your feedback. And that is the beginning of the conversation. Right. And that gives your pastor an opportunity to speak into this and to say, hey, look, I think your gifts do lend itself to missions, or I think this form of missions. And we've been talking a lot about counseling and intentional discipleship. There's other versions. I get that. There's the English speaking as a means of glorifying God. There's the international school version. You know, we talked about mercy ministries. Those can be a thing, but it gives your pastor the opportunity to speak into your life. And if you really do believe that the Lord uses your pastors not to control you, but to speak truth into your life and to help shape the direction of your life, especially when we're talking about spiritual decisions and callings and so forth, I think that's just a vital conversation to have. And I'm not wanting to sound hypocritical with that, because I did that too. And when we went on with Jim's, one of our first steps was to say, hey, can I take my pastor out for lunch and just like vet this idea with him? And I've appreciated my pastor's wisdom. He's not a controlling guy, so he never feels threatened by something like that. And I'll be honest. I know that there, some of you are listening, you're like, oh, our pastor wouldn't want to lose us, or that would be devastating. You know, they would see that as a betrayal to leave the church and go be a missionary somewhere. I get that, but that's not the way most pastors are, and most are going to be excited for you and equip you and want to launch you.
2: Yeah,
1: you
2: know? Absolutely. I think any discerning pastor that you would sit down with that would recognize a true call in your life to do this, and you're equipped and you're trained, and he would recognize that you have the gifts to do this, he's not going to stand in your way. I mean, it would be detrimental to what his ultimate goal is, which is what? We're here to grow the kingdom. And that's exactly what a missionary is going to do.
1: So if I sat down with Jimmy as my pastor and said, hey, Jimmy, I'm thinking about doing this, his natural response is going to be something like, that seems great. Like, let's talk about what you're thinking and how. Yeah. It's almost rarely a never. I would think it's more of like this timing seems to be best, or have you thought about your kids or this age and the implications for that?
2: Yeah. And I think a lot of times people sit down with pastors and they're excited about this or any other type of ministry for that matter, and they don't get the answer the way they thought they should get it.
1: Yes.
2: And it looks negative, and it's not. It's your pastor using wisdom where you should be.
1: That's right. Yeah. And so if you're expecting your pastor to rubber stamp your decision, you're going to be hurt. Yeah. And I don't think he's going to be faithful.

0: deal if he just is like, oh yeah, here it is, cha-ching, approved. The pastor, your pastor has to say, ooh, like, you know, you're, for me, my son's a junior. It's like, hey man, your son's a junior. You could wait a year and a half. Like, just cool down. It'll be all right. Like, the mission field ain't going anywhere. Like, you can wait a year and a half. And it's like, yeah, you know what? That's actually a really right. He's not sabotaging my desire for missions. He's saying, look, this doesn't seem like the best time for your family or giftedness or whatever that is. So if you want to be hurt, show up with the idea done and ask for approval, as opposed to letting your pastor speak into that direction. Yeah,
1: absolutely. Absolutely. I don't think a lot of times we look at our pastors as men that should have that authority in our lives. You know what I mean? And I'm not talking about authoritarian, you know, type of authority, but they should be able to guide us, and we should accept that. We should be submissive enough to accept that. And in our culture, we don't. Submission is a bad word.
0: Yep. And if you can couple a godly pastor wanting their wisdom with also our own hearts being deceitful and unwise about things, then it just creates a level of healthy distrust of, like, I don't see everything accurately. I don't get it. And I need someone wiser, experienced, that can speak into my life and hopefully give me some sound direction and counsel and something like this.
1: Yeah. And hopefully anyone with that, that's the direction that you're thinking through. Hopefully you have a relationship with your pastor to where you know that you can trust him and trust his word. If you don't, then you should have already been considering another church at this point.
0: Yeah, that's my, because if I don't trust him to ask him, you know, a wisdom seeking question, yeah, then it really is like there's broader questions that have to be answered. I'm not saying it's the pastor's fault too. Maybe I have trust issues and I'm controlling, and maybe I'm prideful and I don't want to hear him come across as if he doesn't agree with me in any way. So there's some bigger issues that we have to work through.
1: Yep.
0: So then like step one, you're interested, say, hey pastor, can I take you to lunch and let me share a little bit of what I'm thinking. I'm not saying let's start this ministry here. I'm saying that's us personally doing this and us personally pursuing. Next, I am going to encourage you to start to tinker with some agencies, missions agencies. And you may be saying, Dr. G, I don't want to raise support. I don't want to do all the bureaucratic onboarding of anything. No problem. I get that. I hate bureaucracy myself. Why do you pursue a missions agency? It's for credibility. Someone else has double-checked your math and your plan. It is for accountability, which comes with being sponsored by a particular missions agency. They're going to want you to have a sending church. They're going to want you to have pastoral recommendations. Oh, by the way, there are professional missionaries that have done this before, and then they now advise you and provide account. They've been to your country. They've worked with your people group in most instances. So this agency, it provides an opportunity for you to have greater support through credibility and accountability. And even if you're going to be self-funded, an agency is still a wise thing to do for all of the above reasons. And if I see a person that's rogue, they have no one, and they've never had anyone, I often have deeper questions for them, just about accountability, about pastoral endorsement. So then start to research. I said Biblical Counseling Ministries Worldwide. I think you could also look at ABWE. You could look at any of your agencies and begin to ask, what does it take to get on your member care team? And the member care team is typically the counselors, or some will even call them therapists, although that makes me twitchy. And that is the next question. How do I qualify to get on that team? I've been told by guys at two different agencies that member care is highly understaffed right now. So don't create the wheel. See what it takes to get qualified and to use your skills in biblical counseling, or at least your skills in biblical training and discipleship, using those to care for individuals. And then I would obviously commend to you BCMW. One last thing I would commend to you is you do need training. So tinker with how you're going to get that training. I'll stop saying tinker. I know I've said that like 2,000 times. Explore.
1: That's your new.
0: Although that feels very like mystical.
1: I was going to ask you about your new favorite word.
0: I stopped saying I'm from Savannah because you guys made me self-conscious about it. So now I just say Tinker all the time. So explore ACBC certification. Explore the Master's University that has a Master of Arts degree in missions. And you'll notice that both of those help equip you to do what God's calling you to do. But here's what you don't do. And I'll leave you with this quote. You don't say, well, I don't know how that would work, so I'm overwhelmed. I'm not going to pursue it. Spurgeon said, we ought to put it on this footing. Not can I prove that I ought to go, but can I prove that I ought not to go? That's it. Like, some of you have an inkling and a desire, and you know the season of life is good. You know you have disposable income. And I would really encourage you, how can you just pursue where God is leading? We know that it's a holy ambition, what God's given. So pursue that and see where God will take you. And maybe it's 3 years from now, 4 years from now, before you have clarity. But you're being faithful to what God's called you to do. So if you have questions for me, you can write in to me as a Fortis Fellow. My email is greg@transform.org. I'd love to hear from you or point you in the right direction. And we have to be done for today. Thank you for listening. My name is Greg Gifford, filling in for Todd. And of course, go serve your King.
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5: 91.5, the blessing weather. I'm meteorologist Mike Cox. There's not a whole lot to think about weather-wise as we go through the next few days, although chilly overnights are possible. It will be mostly clear for tonight, and that will cause our low to drop all the way to 50 by early tomorrow morning. But once the sun comes up tomorrow, we'll warm up nicely. It'll be a mostly sunny day tomorrow, highs up to 84. Thursday is sunny day with a high of 87. Then Friday, more sunshine but a small chance of rain late and a high of 86. 91.5, the blessing.
6: September 29th, teaching others. Do you know what a tendu is, or a brisé, or ciseau? Well, unless you've taken a ballet class or two, you probably don't. These words, while common to those in the world of ballet, won't mean anything to the rest of us. We would need someone to show us and teach us. It's no different with the gospel. Those who are surrounded by darkness often do not fully comprehend the gift God has given them. It's foreign to their everyday lives, and they need someone to help them understand. Today, we'll meet May Kakulka, a woman whose mother died when she was 12 and whose father abandoned her shortly afterward. For much of her life, she followed the only pattern she knew, one of abuse, hurt, and shame. She's here to share with us her true story on this Unshackled Daily Devotional.
7: My younger sister and I were shuffled from one relative to another until I ended up at my grandmother's farm. She was already raising three of my cousins and didn't want me, so she treated me bad. And as soon as I finished eighth grade, she made me leave. Only 14, I had to lie about my age so I could work and eat, which meant I had to drop out of school. I fell in with other girls like me, went to dance halls at night. That's where I met Harold, the first person who seemed to care about me. When I got pregnant, we got married. Because he was a drunk and unfaithful, my sister persuaded me to divorce him after 4 years. My next husband was even worse, bringing home drunken friends and abusing me. I divorced him when my daughter was 12. Then I married Rudy, a man who was good to me, even though he drank. I began going to church, visiting one after another, looking for some way to feel better inside, some way to ease the shame. 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Then I hurt my back and listened to the radio for hours. That's when I heard the gospel that set me free. Jesus loved me enough to die on the cross to make me a new creation. The change in me brought my husband to church where he was also saved.
6: The Apostle Paul wrote in Romans chapter 10, verse 14, "How then shall they call on him who they have not believed? How shall they believe in him of whom they have not heard? And how shall they hear without a preacher?" Friend, the world is full of people following the destructive patterns that have been laid out for them. They are trapped in darkness. But we have the opportunity to be a light. We just have to open our mouths to teach and open our lives to demonstrate the truth. 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
9: Hello, world. I'm Greg Patton. News and stuff just around the corner. Do we need more church? Do we need more prayer? Do we need another revival? It would be great if we just have it individually. I continue to ask, do you recognize the United States of America today? Those of you that have been around a while, the question, what is happening in America? We'll be talking more about freedom at the end of the program in our Devotion Life 101 today. You stay tuned for that. What bad things went on in America yesterday, last night? Yeah, trouble ain't trouble till it hits me. And in so many ways, your freedoms are being stolen. Do you remember when Christianity, the Bible, God, any time that there was an assault there, oh, big trouble. Not anymore, not really. And some of those things that were a big deal in the past are not a big deal today. Why? I'll say it again. They're coming after Christians, all Christians. Something to really be praying about, my friend. Yeah, we need to be in church more than ever, because when you can't go, then it's a problem, right? We need to pray more than ever. And I've continued to say, I can have a revival if the church doesn't have one, if the city doesn't have one, if the nation doesn't have one, I can have one, and so can you. Search me, O God, and know my heart. Try me and know my thoughts. See if there be any wicked way in me, and lead me in the way everlasting. Yeah, we need a revival. And the way things are going in this country, how soon till they come after you?
10: Let's pray about this one. What in the world is going on? If I may, going to start out unusual with a prayer request. My associate pastor, Don Corcoran, and his wife, Cindy, in a very serious car crash this morning. The car truck crash totaled their vehicle. Cindy seems to be okay, disoriented and aches and pains here and there, but Don is in ICU with just about everything broken. He's not a spring chicken. He's 86 years old. Acts like he's about 50 most of the time. This has been a devastating blow to our ministry and to our church. We covet your prayers, my friend, and we will update you. Pastor Don Corcoran and his wife, Cindy, in need of prayer. God bless. Thank you. Down to my old stomping grounds during college. What was going on here? Evil sight. A South Carolina mom apparently said she was hallucinating. I can believe that.
9: when she was arrested on Saturday for allegedly stabbing her two kids. Officers called to the residence on Buck Arthur Bridge Road, welfare check, when the children were found, according to the Spartanburg Sheriff's Office. The children, 3 and 6, had dozens of injuries, according to the cops. Between those two children, we're estimating there was approximately 50 different stab wounds. My, oh, my. Investigators have returned to the infamous Philadelphia home of the late Raymond R.C. Horsch to search that property once again for any clues in a case involving missing women and a potential serial killer. Police have linked 7 missing women to the only neighborhood home and recovered more than 1 million photos and videos. Christina Pike, 50 years old, scheduled to be executed by lethal injection tomorrow. She was 18 when she killed Colleen Slummer, 19, at an abandoned steam plant at the University of Tennessee in 1995. Pike was molested and raped as a child and suffered from post-traumatic stress disorder. Her lawyers are asking the Supreme Court to halt that execution. Some things just don't seem right in more ways than one. Those who have been associated with her say she says she's at peace. Trump is upset. Others saying, what in the world's going on? What are we talking about? Those 5 men detained for allegedly planning some sort of a major attack on a UK military base that houses American planes that spearhead operations in Iran. They were released, all 5 of them, on bail. No wonder he's upset. Iran has denied any involvement with the suspected thwarted attack, and why would you just let him go? A big mess and lots of confusion at Cornell University. Jane Doe, a woman known as Jane Doe, claims she was sexually assaulted and raped and plied with drugs by 7 Chi Phi fraternity brothers at the on-campus fraternity house in the evening of October 19, 2024, and into the next day. The fraternity chapter was barred from campus, but no one has been criminally charged. The district attorney is reopening the investigation into the alleged sexual assault and asking a senior prosecutor to prepare a case for the grand jury. The police department is investigating those allegations, and the thing that puzzles everyone, the district attorney defends his past decision not to seek any criminal charges. What goes on in the mind of man, woman? Jonathan McKenzie, 40 years old, found dead with multiple gunshot wounds in a parking lot at the huge Dublin Sports Grounds, an athletic complex and playground in Dublin, California. Mr. McKinney was director of engineering for the Games Department of the New York Times and executive director. He and his wife have had a turbulent marriage and were living separately. He's accused of striking the children, among other things. They had filed requests for domestic violence restraining orders against one another last year. The caveat, the killers, the alleged killers, the mom and the dad, 77 years old, of the woman this man was married to. My, oh my. Not the FBI. Hackers have gotten into things at the FBI and exposed names, addresses, medical records, etc. by the thousands. Big concern. But after weeks of Washington being gripped by a new wave of fear about AI going awry, the Trump administration is going to take a sharply different take today, seeking to convince a skeptical public that the nation is instead about to embark on a tech-powered golden age. Trump delivering the speech to America, a new portal for accessing public services, that's what he's going to use, part of a day-long event featuring members of his cabinet, tech execs, etc. Oh, it's good, but it's so bad, and what do we do now?
11: More news right after this. How many people do you think listen to Christian radio that have, what, never trusted Jesus Christ as Savior? My friend, this could be the greatest day of your life. For whosoever shall call upon the name of the Lord shall be saved. You've been listening. Maybe you've been hearing this in church, maybe from a family member or a friend. You need to do it. You need to trust Jesus Christ as Savior. You need to step out there. For God so loved the world that he gave his only begotten Son, that whosoever believeth in him should not perish, should not go to hell, but have everlasting life in heaven. Why, when you want to go that way? You got more time? The Bible says today is the day of salvation. Why not lean on him today? Just ask forgiveness of your sins. He'll do that. Invite Jesus Christ into your heart and life and start an adventure you cannot believe. Today might be your day. Oh, I pray so. Good picture on my Facebook page today. There's
9: President Trump, Vice President Vance.
11: Heads bowed, praying someplace. And the caption, Heavenly Father, if one can put 1,000 enemies to flight and two can put 10,000, then let these two be anointed by you to stand against the wiles of the devil. Strengthen them as they follow you. Forge them in fire that they may emerge like hardened steel. Help them to make America great again. In Jesus' name we pray.
9: Well, this is a big what in the world. Longtime Republican political operative Karl Rove, everybody knows that name if you've been around very long. He said that his party, the Republican Party, is being taken over by Nazis and railed against the moral failings of the U.S. Senate candidate Ken Paxton during a one-on-one interview with the Texas Tribune over the weekend. The former Bush White House deputy chief of staff's criticism comes as Republicans grow increasingly concerned that they may rack up serious setbacks in the midterms as Democrats, including many state representatives like Tallarico and Henosha, are gaining ground. Worse for Republicans, those polls showing that Tallarico, former San Antonio public school teacher running against Paxton in the Senate, appear to be accurate. Oh, my. What is happening? Socialism? Communism? I have no idea. Do you? Over to Moronville or Criminalville. The Justice Department announces charges today against 17 alleged fraudsters accused of stealing more than $1.3 million in Social Security, including a Chicago woman convicted of keeping her mother's dead body in a freezer and now suspected of collecting so much of her retirement benefits. Oh, dear me. Here we go. The U.S. has banned nearly $1 billion worth of Canadian imports, including alcohol, dairy products, motorcycles. Effective at 12:01 a.m. Eastern Time today, the ban amounts to barely a ripple in the $880 billion worth of annual trade between the two northern neighbors. It's the latest escalation of President Trump's second-term trade war with America's longtime ally. But China's in, huh? The United States and China have each agreed to cut tariffs on $30 billion worth of the other's goods. Other business news, Apple hit with a $5.7 billion jury verdict in technology lawsuits accusing the company of using patented vibration technology in watches and phones. Apple denied using the tech and said it's going to appeal this.
11: You know, I'm wondering if we're living in two political universes here. I mean, all the people I talk, maybe I'm just talking to all conservative Republicans out there. But they say less than 7 weeks before the election now, most Americans are deeply pessimistic about the direction of the country. Are you serious? And skeptical of President Donald Trump's handling of the
9: war problem, what is it, over in Iran? You know what it was like in his last term? It's nearly identical today.
11: Roughly 7 in 10 Americans think the nation is going in the wrong direction, according to a new poll. Oh, these polls from the Associated Press and the NORC Center for Public Affairs. I have no idea who that is. It's an assessment that poses a real challenge, they say, for Donald Trump as he urges voters to stay the course. I mean, look at the alternative, people.
9: A liberal here, there, socialist here, communism. Oh, how popular is it in America? What's it going to be like if the Senate, Congress, either one, go Democrat? Oh, scary. Talk about scary. So is Trump's popularity, 29%, right? Falling. Do we believe any of it anymore? I don't think so, Tim. hey, how did he do this? A Detroit pastor. Boy, one time I preached more times in Detroit than any other place in America. A Detroit pastor there who last year admonished a parishioner for her inadequate church donations of only $1,200. This pastor getting a salary of $538,955 that year by a taxpayer-funded nonprofit that he leads that is separate from the church. That's a good deal. That salary for Marvin Winans Sr., pastor of Perfecting Church and Grammy-winning gospel singer, accounted for about 61% of what the nonprofit spent toward its stated mission of community development. Oh, boy. And how soon do we forget? Trouble ain't trouble till it hits me. Well, this one hit everybody, right? Remember the full-scale foreign invasion of the United States of America across its southern border under the Joe Biden presidency, reaching an estimated 14 million illegal aliens coming across, which purposely permitted and enabled the human tsunami that included thousands of murderers, rapists, kidnappers, gang members, sex traffickers, drug dealers, Chinese spies, and Islamic terrorists. Welcome to America. My goodness, my friend. You know, this gargantuan influx of criminal illegal aliens that came across, it's an attack on America. Par, absolutely par with 9/11 and Pearl Harbor. Oh, these people ought to pay that permitted all of this, starting with Sleepy Joe. Now, here's another part to all of this. We could actually talk about this for hours. Do you know what it's called? What the talk is? If you oppose any of the things I just talked about, big term, single word, and it's not going to go away. Racism. And here's a statement. Listen, racism permeates the police, the courts, the prison system, perpetuating unequal sentencing, racial profiling, discriminatory enforcement, police brutality, police killings, immigrant deportations, and separation of immigrant families, even to the extent of ripping babies right out of their mother's arms. Who said that? It's my final word on this thing. The Communist Party, USA. Good grief, Charlie Brown.
11: Back to losing our collective minds? When leaders in this country pass a law to legally kill a baby on the day it's to be born, and that is celebrated somehow? We are in the midst of pure evil in this country. And wow, this one arrested my thinking. Would you like you if you met you?
9: More thoughts on this great country and where we're going. Stay tuned. Got some thoughts coming your way right after this important message. Well, did you listen to Southwest Radio Church at all today? Maybe it's on your station later. Talking about the world today and the new America. Flood of Evil with Pastor John Ruiz. Great time. So grateful for that. And coming up here in October, the Southwest Radio team will have their national conferences at the Delta Hotel there in Bristol, Virginia. We have been buried with stuff and are not able to make it at this point unless something would drastically change. But make sure you're a part of all of that, my friend. Prophecy in the news. Josh Davis, the leader there, Micah Van Hus, several others. That's for the national conference at Bristol, Virginia, at the Delta Hotel. So keep listening to WHCB. Keep listening to Hello World. We're so grateful you're there in so many ways. We couldn't make it without you, my friend. And as always, you know what I say. I think I love you, but in reality, you know I love you.
11: With what's happening in the church, are we losing our freedoms in America?
9: Duh.
11: Galatians 5:13. You, my brothers, were called to be free, but do not use your freedom to indulge the sinful nature. Rather, serve one another in love. The entire law is summed up in a single command. Love your neighbor as yourself.
9: If you keep on biting and devouring each other, watch out or you're going to be destroyed by each other. So I say, live by the Spirit, and you will not gratify the desires of the sinful nature. For the sinful nature desires what is contrary to the Spirit, and the Spirit what is contrary to the sinful nature. They are in conflict with each other, so that you do not know what you want. But if you're led by the Spirit, you're not under the law. You know, the scripture is about freedom from Mosaic law. The law is described elsewhere as being something that helped to identify sin and how to live a life honorable to God. Too many people, religious leaders, have used the law as a tool of control. They used it for power, position, separation. They used and abused the law as control and power in the name of God. Sounds good. Paul declares that because Jesus Christ, Christians have freedom from the law. He tells the churches here in Galatia that they are called by God through Jesus to be free men and women. The people of Paul's day suffered persecution and hardship, which increases as they became Christians. The community made it tough to live a new faith. They were unwelcome in the Jewish community unless they adhered to the law, and this meant big changes for the Gentile men. It had to be hard to celebrate the freedom that Paul encourages because the culture didn't understand them and the Jews were angered by them simply because of the different rules they had. Very confusing at the time. They had already broken from their old traditions. They were trying to figure out the ins and the outs of this new faith. Been there, done that. They had lots of questions and pressures to give in to, and it appears in Scripture that one of the most logical was that you needed somehow to become a Jew to become a Christian. The pressure was live under the law as the first concern. Paul said that's not true. Paul thought that the law was being required as a means to cover sin, a tool provided by God to offer a substitute to pay for sin against God. But the people of the day still had the problem of sin to deal with. The covering, the paying a price became something of a factor to put into your budget. Well, I accept I'm going to sin this much this year, so I need this number and type of animals to pay off that debt. The people's lives were not changed by fines and moved on. Oh, no. Today we do the same. We see the removal of the law and a discount on getting right with God. We pray for forgiveness and then go out and commit those same sins time and time again. Hindsight is so good. We can look at the United States history and find the investment made by people so long ago was well worth it, right? Great to be free in America. It's a fantastic thing that I can pretty much do what I want to do and say pretty much what I want to say. The first sentence in the Declaration of Independence is a whopper. It is long, and I imagine that it would make an English teacher go crazy. It sets the stage for the rest of the document, basically saying when things are bad enough, people have to take action and force a separation. The second sentence of the Declaration of Independence says, we hold these truths to be self-evident, all men created equal, that they are endowed by their Creator with certain unalienable, unchangeable rights, that among these are life, liberty, and the pursuit of happiness. And we still enjoy the freedom that the Declaration of Independence calls for on behalf of the colonies and future citizens. There it is, life, liberty, pursuit of happiness. This is my kind of place. How about you? I'm so happy that God put me here. I mean, in the United States of America, here in Indiana.
12: And being a pastor of the same church for 38 years.
9: There are lots of less comfortable places in this world where there is little or no freedom. Places where life and liberty and pursuit of happiness are a pipe dream for so many. For some on this planet, the biggest goal is to have life, and there's little hope of much else. And that's sad. But we have a few problems here in America, don't we? Hey, I talk about it every day. Lots of rules in this country. Traffic laws, do you obey them? Home mortgages, I gotta pay it. Traffic lights, speed limits, those income taxes, building codes. I hate the lines at the grocery store. Constantly needing money for this, that, and the other. I could go on and on. It seems to be hard work to pursue a life of happiness when we have so many rules, when the economy is so unstable, when things cost so much. Seems to me that with freedom comes a lot of other things which steal away our freedom. My friend, the battle over spiritual freedom continues today. We all struggle over rights and wrongs. We decide over loving ourselves, over loving our neighbor, and we probably don't win as many battles as we could In fact, I fear we don't struggle or battle at all sometimes. We just choose self and ignore others and let sin and personal desires guide our choices. God offers us help today we need. It's not always as easy to find as we want. It takes real effort to control and listen to the Holy Spirit. It takes even more to follow His direction today. To God be the glory. I pray you're doing it.
10: And I was thinking about this one. God didn't create anything without purpose, but as I stood in the backyard, I wondered about weeds and mosquitoes.
9: Okay, one more. Two old guys, two seniors playing tennis. At one point, the ball rolls into the bushes, and one of the guys goes to get it, confronted by a frog, claiming to be a beautiful princess who's been turned into a frog. If the player just kisses her, the frog assures him she will revert to her natural princess state and marry him and live happily ever after, both of them. The player pockets the frog and starts playing the game, and after a bit, "Sir, did you forget about me down here?
10: Kiss me. I'll be a beautiful princess."
9: And the old man says, "Dear Lady Frog, I will be completely honest with you. I've reached the point in my life at my age which I would rather have a talking frog than a new wife." Why is it I can identify with that?
10: It's a beautiful day in the neighborhood. Remember, it's a great day if you're saved today.
9: Absolutely, every day, 24/7. Amen.
10: Hello, world, right here, Monday through Friday. Join me on Facebook, Greg, Jerry G, Patton, P-A-T-T-E-N. Very, very grateful you join us each day at this time. So trust you have a good one, my friend. Tomorrow, I'm looking forward to it.
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14: presents a Spirit of Marriage tip. 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
15: When a divorce happens, it's common to hear, well, both parties were responsible. 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Though it's true that both parties contributed to the marriage problems, only one usually gives up all the other workable solutions, choosing divorce as the only option. There are myriads of marriage books, counselors, even wisdom from God's Word that offer many workable solutions to marriage problems, but they all require both spouses to have the willingness to work on their own issues and admit they're wrong. And for too many, it's just simply easier to get a divorce. So be careful trivializing a divorce as something both parties caused, when usually it was just one person that forced that drastic decision on both as the only solution to marriage problems.
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5: 91.5, the blessing weather. I'm meteorologist Mike Cox. There's not a whole lot to think about weather-wise as we go through the next few days, although chilly overnights are possible. It will be mostly clear for tonight, and that will cause our low to drop all the way to 50 by early tomorrow morning. But once the sun comes up tomorrow, we'll warm up nicely. It'll be a mostly sunny day tomorrow, highs up to 84. Thursday, a sunny day with a high of 87. Then Friday, more sunshine, but a small chance of rain late and a high of 86. 91.5, the
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17: Any traveler to Rome today, making his way through the ruins of what was once the greatest city in all the world, would have to admit whatever they were short on, it was not temples. Outdone only by the Athenians, the Romans had temples to the stars and to the gods, to the muses, and the politicians who thought they were gods too. There were plenty of them. Another traveler, one who wrote to Roman Christians from the city of Corinth about 54 A.D., Paul, the apostle of Jesus Christ, could visualize the unending stream of men and women who came to a Roman temple to offer a pinch of incense and a prayer, or lay flowers at the foot of an idol in hopes of gaining the favor of the gods. Paul, of course, didn't believe in that sort of thing. He was persuaded there is but one God, the living God, who had made human bodies his temples, indwelt by the living Spirit of God. But he did seize on the familiar imagery to make a point, as he wrote, "Therefore, I urge you, brothers, in view of God's mercy, to offer your bodies as living sacrifices, holy and pleasing to God, which is your spiritual worship." Paul's concept of a living sacrifice, your own body, was revolutionary. Even as Paul wrote those words, priests in Jerusalem offered sacrifices every day in the temple. Paul had been there often. He knew that there was a steady stream of bulls and goats that were sacrificed for the sins of the people. But Paul also knew something which you may not be aware of. He knew that when Jesus was crucified, the veil of the temple, the area separating the Holy of Holies from the inner court, was torn from the top to the bottom, as though God was saying, "My Son has become the sacrifice, so now you can come directly into my presence through him." Like the sacrifices given for worship in the temple, Paul says we as believers today should give ourselves alive, vibrant, and joyful for his cause. He describes this as our reasonable service. Pretty strong stuff, right? Probably you can recall times when your heart was warmly drawn to the Lord. Times when you really wanted to say, "Yes, Lord, I'm yours 100%. But you can also recall times when you were not so sure about this living sacrifice business. The late J. Vernon McGee used to say, "The problem with living sacrifices is that they keep crawling off the altar." Jesus said, "If anyone would come after me, he must deny himself and take up his cross daily and follow me." The key to the whole matter is the word daily. A friend of mine says a successful marriage is one big "I do" with a lot of little "uh-huhs." When you marry, you answer the question, "Will you take this person to be your husband or wife?" saying, "I do." But you reaffirm the commitment every day. It's the same way in the matter of serving the Lord. In Paul's letter, he followed by giving the key to the whole issue. He wrote, "Do not conform any longer to the pattern of this world, but be transformed by the renewing of your mind." Phillips translation puts it, "Don't let the world force you into its mold." What we need today is that radical commitment that says, "Yes, I will follow him 100%. Then, says Paul, you will be able to test and approve what God's will is, his good, pleasing, and perfect will. That, friend, is the key to the whole thing. What a challenge.
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0: 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On today's program, our series entitled The Second Coming versus the Rapture, as he opens God's Word to study the difference between the Rapture and the Second Coming. It's time to explore Bible prophecy.
1: Hello, and welcome to Exploring Bible Prophecy. In today's program, we're going to pick up where we left off in the book of John, the Gospel of John, chapter 5. So if you would, turn in your Bibles to John, chapter 5. And also, if you are with us for the first time, listening with us for the first time, or you've only been with us for a short while and have not had the opportunity to go to the radio station website, whcbradio.org, you can go there and look for Exploring Bible Prophecy, and you will find a handout dealing with this series that we've been in for a number of programs, exploring the differences between the rapture of the church and the second coming of Christ, two very different and specifically separate events, and it's important to understand the aspects of each one, and just as importantly, to know that they are two separate events involving two different groups of people. So we are in point number 5 on that chart that you can get from the radio station, and it's about Jesus appearing to church-age believers only, and we have been unpacking the aspects of the rapture and the second coming after going over the general nature of both of those events in points 1, 2, and 3, then in 4, getting into the specifics. And this is the second point to be made here about the rapture, in this case, for our program today, dealing with the fact that only the people involved in the events see Jesus. Now, it's about the rapture in this particular point, but I am making using some background information from the New Testament about some type and shadow of what we would experience in the rapture was actually involved with the people who lived at the time of Christ's resurrection. So at the point of resurrection, we know that he took on his glorified body and actually walked among the people of Jerusalem as well as the Galilee, because we know that he went up and talked to Peter and so forth when they were fishing up there after his resurrection. So we know that Jesus got around for 40 days in his glorified body. So he's actually an example to the church of what a glorified body would look like, because we know that in our glorified bodies, when we come back with Jesus to the earth at his second coming, we will be here ruling and reigning with him, because this is where he will be for 1,000 years on his throne in Jerusalem, and we will be ruling and reigning as individuals somewhere on this earth relative to the people who are living on the earth who make it through the tribulation and who are judged as righteous. They'll be living on the earth in their earthly bodies, what I call their Adamic bodies. In other words, you cut them, they bleed, whereas we will be here in our glorified bodies, which we have, as Jesus said, flesh and bone, but there's nothing says that we have any blood because we're in a glorified body. But we will be ruling and reigning with him at that point in time. But there were people that experienced him in his glorified body way back in the first century, and that's what we've been exploring here in the last few programs at point number 5 on our handout, about having spiritual eyes to see if you are a believer, and you, as an unbeliever, you would not have those spiritual eyes, so you would not see things that God wants to reveal to you. And we've been in 2 Corinthians 5 making the point about how we don't see Jesus in the flesh anymore, but if from a spiritual perspective. Then in John 14, how the Holy Spirit indwells us and controls us and allows us to see these things that the unseeing, that the unbelieving world can't see. And then in Matthew 13, the point is emphasized by Jesus to the apostles that the unbeliever has eyes to see but can't see, because they have the eyes to see the physical world, but they can't see the spiritual things of God because they don't have the Holy Spirit. And we also emphasize that he said that those who have will have more and will have it in abundance. And of course, that's not talking about earthly possessions. It's talking about spiritual knowledge, being a part of the body of Christ and growing in the body of Christ, maturing as a Christian. And all we have to do is ask the Holy Spirit to guide us into an understanding of the Scriptures, and He will feed us and feed us and feed us until we have an abundance. And at that point, that's when you're called a mature Christian. Now, don't misunderstand me. We'll continue to grow in our knowledge of the Lord. That's called sanctification until we see the Lord face to face. That's called glorification. So we are in a learning mode, and the only reason that you're not learning more, precious Christian, is because you are not asking the Holy Spirit to show you more. You can be, what the Bible calls a stumbling block to the Holy Spirit, because the Holy Spirit wants us to have an understanding of all things, John 16 tells us. But we can be a hindrance to the leading of the Holy Spirit, who wants to be work in us and through us to give us the hands and the feet and the mouth of Christ, if you will. So being about the work on the earth, what you do, how much you do, and so forth, has to do with whether or not you are open to the leading of the Holy Spirit. So I pray that you would consider that, and as we go through this, that you would be manifested. This would be manifested to you in a way that you would be excited about growing in your knowledge of the Word, excited about exploring God's Scriptures so that you can grow. And as you grow, that pleases God. And why are we on the earth? To please God, according to the Scriptures. So let's continue on in John chapter 11, and we're talking about Jesus interacting with Mary and Martha about their sick brother Lazarus. And of course, Jesus is using this as an example to show the value of faith in Him. If you see Him as the Son of God, which Mary and Martha do, we see that in chapter 11, verse 4, that He will show them glorious things that the world can't understand, and that will be the rising from the dead of Lazarus. So we found out in the early parts of chapter 11 that Jesus knew that Lazarus was sick. Of course, He knew, because He's God, but He's been informed of that by the relatives, and He is purposely delaying. Verse 6 says He stayed 2 days longer in the place where He was, and He did that purposely because He wanted Lazarus to die. And the point in letting him die was that He was going to show His glory to those around Him, but particularly to those who believed that He was the Son of God, and that He had, as the Son of God, life in Him, and that He was the giver of life. So let's move on down here and interact with Martha. And we made the point in the last program here that even though Martha had faith in Jesus, she recognized Jesus as the Son of God, she still was exposed to the presence and the power of Satan, who was hating everything that was going on here because it had to do with the Son of God, his mortal enemy, since the curse on him back in Genesis 3:15. That he was trying to play with Martha's mind into thinking that, hey, you know, Jesus, if you had been here sooner, my brother would have lived. Yet she says, starting in verse 21, Martha then said to Jesus, Lord, if you'd been here, my brother would not have died. Even now I know that whatever you ask of God, God will give you. And Jesus said to her, verse 23, your brother will rise again. Martha said to him, I know that he will rise again in the resurrection on the last day. And then Jesus says to her, I am the resurrection and the life. He who believes in me will live, even if he dies. Verse 26, and everyone who lives and believes in me will never die. Do you believe this? She said to him, "Yes, Lord, I have believed that you are the Christ, the Son of God, even he who comes into the world." And when she had said this, she went away and called Mary, her sister, saying secretly, "The teacher is here and is calling for you." So they go to him. I wanted to make a point here in verses 25 and 26. I don't know if you caught that as you were reading it or I was speaking it to you. Listen to what he says in 25. "I am the resurrection and the life. He who believes in me will live even if he dies." So what he's saying here in 25 is that if you believe in me and then you physically die, you will be resurrected again to eternal life. And that, of course, we're talking about the rapture. If you die during the church age or at the end of the tribulation, when the Old Testament saints who had faith before Christ, when they're raised to eternal life, or the tribulation saints, those who came to faith in Christ during the tribulation and died for their faith, they would be resurrected again from the dead to eternal life. And that's what Jesus is basically, if you will, prophesying about here, because all of this, the rapture of the church, the second coming, resurrections, and

will never die. Do you believe this? So basically what he's saying here is he's looking all the way forward to the rapture of the church specifically, because at the rapture of the church, it's the only time when a person living on the earth at the time of the rapture will never taste death, because they will be raptured in their physical mortal body and have it turned into an immortal body at the time of the rapture. So he's basically talking about the rapture of the church here in verses 25. Verse 25 is the rapture of the church, as well as the Old Testament saints and the tribulation saints. And then he's talking just about the rapture only, because that involves the church age believers who are alive at the time of the rapture. So there's some wonderful prophecy, some wonderful truths that we find about the glorious rapture that has yet to take place, and prayerfully in our lifetime, because there's no event that has to take place before that. So it's an imminent event in the life of the church. So he's giving her these comforting words about Lazarus, that even if Lazarus has died, which Jesus has allowed him to do, and of course Mary being upset, so he's trying to comfort her, that even though Lazarus has physically died, he will not be dead forever, that he will be resurrected. And she recognizes that as such. So we see that in the verses of John chapter 11, verses 21 to 28. We see that in our handout. Let's now look further down in John chapter 11 for some more edification. It says in John 11, verse 40, Jesus said to her, "Did I not say to you that if you believe, you will see the glory of God?" And there's so much in that statement right there, not only relative to this specific event, because Jesus is using the occasion of the death of Lazarus to allow Martha, in this case, he's talking to Martha. She's saying that, you know, there's going to be a stench here because he's been dead for 4 days. You have delayed and he has died and he's been dead 4 days. Jesus is doing this specifically because no one there at the time, and there were people that had come from Jerusalem to see this event, he was using this as an opportunity to tell the people about who he was, that he was the giver of life, that he was indeed the Son of God, that they were looking for, and he's waiting for this body to decay so that it's palpably obvious that this man is dead, that he's not in there sleeping, he's not in the cave faking it, but he's truly dead because he smells like he's dead. So when they roll that stone away, that's what's going to happen. He's done all this to show that if you have faith in him, that if you believe that he is the Son of God and he's the giver of life, that you will see the glory of God. And of course, what was the glory of God? It was going to be the resurrection of Lazarus. So let's look down following our handout here. We're in verse 40 of John 11. We now want to go to verse 43. And in verse 43, we read, "When he had said these things, he cried out with a loud voice, 'Lazarus, come forth. Lazarus, come forth.'" So Jesus is basically calling the dead to life. Calling the dead to life. And hopefully you see that not only do you have the immediate application of this, he is calling Lazarus from the dead to life. But that's what he's going to do at the rapture of the church. That it says that there's going to be a trumpet sound, a shout, and the dead in Christ will rise first. For instance, if you look in the book of Revelation at Revelation chapter 4, verse 1, when John is called up to heaven to see the events of Revelation and to be able to write about it, it says, "Come up here." So it's the same thing. He's calling him to heaven, "Come up here." When the two witnesses in Revelation chapter 11 are killed by Satan, God allows them to be killed because their testimony has been completed.

0: they lie in the streets for 3.5 days, and then they are resurrected. They stand on their feet, and a voice from heaven says, come up here. So we see this command from the Son of God to bring life to a dead person. So it's a type and shadow, if you will, of the rapture we find here, right here in John chapter 11. It says, if you have faith, you will see this. You will see the glory of God when he uses his glorious power that only God has to raise a person from death unto life. Okay, so we want to answer a question now from a listener. So we'll pick up again in following. We'll finish up with John chapter 5 in our next program in this series. But now we want to answer a question from a listener in Bristol. And that question is, when does God judge mankind for its unbelief? Is it at the great white throne judgment described in Revelation 20, verse 11? All right, so when is mankind judged for its unbelief? So that's a specific judgment, and he's asking, or whoever it is, this listener in Bristol, is asking, is it at the great white throne? So let's go to Revelation chapter 20, the last book of your Bible, and let's see if we can learn anything from reading verse 11 of chapter 20 to help answer the listener in Bristol's question. Revelation 20, verse 11 says, then I saw a great white throne with him who sat on it, and we understand him to be Jesus, the judge, from whose presence earth and heaven fled away, and no place was found for them. And just for context, let's go ahead and finish this out. And I saw the dead, the great and the small, verse 12, standing before the throne, and books were opened, and another book was opened, which is the book of life. And the dead were judged from the things which were written in the books according to their deeds. And the sea gave up the dead which were in it, and death and Hades gave up the dead which were in them. And they were judged, every one of them, according to their deeds. Then death and Hades were thrown into the lake of fire. This is the second death, the lake of fire. And if anyone's name was not found written in the book of life, he was thrown into the lake of fire. So there's our background. So how you answer this question from the Bible depends on which mankind you're referring to that's being judged for its unbelief, the living or the dead. So let's address the living mankind first. And by living, I mean those who are alive at the second coming of Jesus to the earth. There are two groups of people on the earth today, according to the Bible, the Jews and the Gentiles. And at Jesus' second coming, Jesus will judge each of these two groups separately. Those that are counted by Jesus as righteous from those two groups will walk into the millennial kingdom on earth immediately. Those that are counted as unrighteous from the Jews and the Gentiles will be killed, and their spirits sent to hell, waiting for that great white throne judgment we just read about in Revelation 20. So the Jews, you got Jews and Gentiles, the Jews living on the earth at the second coming of Christ will be judged according to Ezekiel chapter 20. Ezekiel chapter 20. And let's go to Ezekiel chapter 20 just to get a flavor for what's going on there, because it's the clearest passage about God's, or in this case, Jesus' judging of the Jews when he comes back at his second coming. In Ezekiel chapter 20, it's right before you get into the minor prophets. So if you find Hosea as a minor prophet, back up to the left past Daniel to Ezekiel and go to chapter 20. And we read in chapter 20, it actually starts in verse 33, but let's go down to verse 36. As I entered into judgment with your fathers in the wilderness of the land of Egypt, so I will enter into judgment with you, declares the Lord. I will make you pass under the rod, and I will bring you into the bond of the covenant. And I will purge from you the rebels and those who transgress against me. And I will bring them out of the land where they sojourn, but they will not enter the land of Israel. Thus you will know that I am the Lord. So he's going to judge Israel at the end of the tribulation period, at the second coming of Christ. And he's going to judge them in the wilderness, and he's going to separate out, if you will, they will die. Separate out those Jews who are considered the rebels and those who transgress against me. Then in verse 40 of Ezekiel 20, those that are counted as righteous, he says, for on my holy mountain, on the high mountain of Israel, declares the Lord God, there the whole house of Israel, all of them will serve me in the land. There I will accept them, and there I will seek your contributions and the choicest of your gifts with all your holy things. So those that are counted as righteous, that they're the only ones that are left, so they are in that heading, all of them, they will serve me in the land. So they all will be righteous at that point. So those that are unrighteous of the Jews will be in hell waiting to be judged at the great white throne 1,000 years later. And the righteous will enter into the kingdom. Now, the other group on earth at the time of the second coming are the Gentiles, and they're judged in Matthew 25, and that's verses 31 to 46. So it talks about in verse 31 of Matthew 25 that Jesus is sitting on his glorious throne, so we know that he's now down on earth, sitting on his throne in Jerusalem, and he's brought the Gentiles together. And that's a rather long passage, but it talks about separating them between the sheep and the goats, the sheep being those that are counted as righteous, and the goats, those counted as unrighteous. The goats, it says, are cast out the same as the Jews that were unrighteous, and they die, and their spirits are sent to hell awaiting the great white throne judgment. The righteous, though, go into the kingdom along with the righteous Jews. So they are the people, the Jews and the Gentiles, all righteous, that are living in the millennial kingdom at its beginning. The church, of course, is in its glorified body and will be ruling and reigning over those people during the millennial kingdom. So then there's the final judgment of the unbelievers. And that final judgment includes all of those unbelievers that have been waiting for judgment. And that goes all the way back to Cain, who killed Abel. Those are the sons of Adam and Eve back in Genesis chapter 4. And going forward, and all of those till the end of the millennial kingdom. So basically, the 6,000 years from the Garden of Eden until the end of the millennial kingdom, or to the second coming, and then the millennial kingdom, so 7,000 years of time, all of the unbelievers that ever lived will be resurrected, as it says in Revelation chapter 20. And those will find that their name is not in the book of life, and therefore they will stand before the throne of God and will be judged for their unbelief. And at that point, they'll be thrown into what's called the lake of fire. That's the second death. That's the final place of all unbelievers for eternity. And that's the judgment that we read about in Revelation chapter 20, 11 through 15. And it's also in Revelation 21. Let's go to Revelation 21 to finish this up. This is the final judgment. So all of the unbelievers of all time will be judged and thrown into the lake of fire, which is the second death, which is total separation from God, which will be nothing but unending torment. And it says in Revelation 21, verse 8, but for the cowardly and the unbelieving and abominable and murderers and immoral persons and sorcerers and idolaters and all liars, their part will be in the lake that burns with fire and brimstone, which is the second death. This is the final outcome for all believers. So there is a judgment of unbelievers that happens at the second coming of Christ. To help answer the listener from Bristol, they're judged for their unbelief. They're judged, but they are sent to hell, which is a place where people go in unbelief, waiting for the resurrection. Yes, they are resurrected just like the church, but they're resurrected to judgment, and they are taken from that great white throne and then thrown into the lake of fire along with Satan, the Antichrist, and the false prophet, and they will be in torment forever. Remember, if we don't talk again, I'll be seeing you in the air.
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2: 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Kenneth Hill here. I've been told by some folks I don't say much at the top of the hour. Well, I can't really say too much, but I can tell you that Jesus Christ, God's own Son, came to this earth and died for your sin that you might have your sins forgiven. So turn from your sin, turn to Jesus Christ, and receive Him as your personal Savior. And there'll be a home in heaven for you. I can tell you that in 30 seconds.
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6: I think the two things you look at with your kids is intensity and frequency. How often are they struggling, and how bad is the struggle? But let me say this, if your kids are asking for help, get them help, okay, and get them the right help.
5: Well, when you think about your teenager, what comes to mind? Confidence, or maybe confusion, or peace, or pressure? Maybe it's a little bit of everything. It seems that those years are marked by lots of everything. Today on Focus on the Family with Jim Daly, we're going to have an honest conversation about teen mental health and about how you can help your young adult to navigate things like anxiety and loneliness and more. I'm John Fuller.
3: And I want to say thanks to the viewers and listeners for tipping in and spending time with us today. I think today's topic is going to be relevant to parents who are worried or concerned about where their teens and 20-somethings are at, because this culture is really at their throat, yeah. No matter what it is. It can be too much screen time. It can be, you know, whatever. And we're going to discuss ways to re-engage with your teen and help, particularly today, help your teen girl with issues that she's facing about identity and body consciousness and all those things. And I think it's going to be really important to give parents a peace of mind that you can get through this.
5: Yeah. And Michelle Niedert is with us. She's always a favorite when she's here in the studio with us. She's a professional counselor, an author, speaker, wife, mom of two. She has a podcast called Raising Mentally Healthy Kids. Check that out. She's also got a great devotional called Strong and Secure, 100 Devotions for Young Women.
3: Michelle, welcome back to Focus on the Family.
6: Thanks for having me back again.
3: It's good to have you. No, I was going to use this scripture, 2 Timothy 1:7. I've used this as a parent. It says, "For God has not given us a spirit of fear, but of power, love, and a sound mind." That is truth. How come as parents sometimes we struggle to believe that?
6: I think because we're looking at the external circumstances around us.
3: Oh, yeah.
6: And if we just emotionally react, just like our kids and our teens, to those external circumstances, the enemy's going to take our focus and just create in us a lot of not only emotion in our hearts, but thoughts in our minds about the future and things that we may even predict that aren't even going to happen. Mm-hmm. And then on top of that, then our bodies are going to react. And we're going to feel that in our gut, you know, just like our kids, we're going to feel that tightness in our chest. We're going to feel like we don't. And then sometimes it's going to, like I did yesterday, it's kind of going to bubble up in not such a good way sometimes when the pressure gets too big on us and stuff. If we don't manage it well.
3: You know, so often we kick around the terms mental health, emotional health, but from a clinical perspective, is there a difference, or are we saying the same thing when we say mental health or emotional health?
6: I think it's similar for sure. Because really what I'm looking at as a Christian counselor, I'm looking at holistic help. At our counseling center, I've trained our 80 counselors that have come through us on a bio, psycho, social, spiritual model. Mm-hmm. So I think it's the renewing your mind, and that is repeating that scripture and maybe repeating other scriptures. When I get stuck, and I got stuck this weekend pretty hard with some grief, the Lord's Prayer comes to my mind because I need that part, thy will be done on earth as it is in heaven. So I think even the memorization of scripture where I don't have to go find it. But this morning while I was getting ready, I'm not a good sitter. And I want to encourage you, if you have a neurodiverse kid that doesn't sit very well, sometimes we really want them to read the scripture. I listen to the scripture a lot. And so I was listening to Psalm this morning, and that was helping me with that. So I think we've got, you know, those of us, I think, who are really tackling this well, we're helping people with breathing and exercise and things that help their bodies. I think we're helping them be in community. I think we're helping them with the mind piece. And then I think the emotional piece, the key to that, especially for this generation, is, and you're going to hear me say this probably and every time I'm here, but I think it bears repeating. Emotions need to be on the bus, but they cannot run the bus. I was working with this beautiful teenage girl recently, and she is created that's just, I mean, they're very rare, but they are just all emotion. They can wake up one day and be like a girl on her cycle. I mean, if moms are going to listen to this, this is real, and that's what they deal with. But she's like that on any day because that's how she's wired. And the thing that she said I've helped her the most to realize is sometimes that's just her emotions talking, and that's not truth. And she's got to separate that out for that day so she doesn't do something like try to harm herself or think about dying or think about starving herself. We're in a critical mass with her, and it's super important that a clinician do that work and give her some coping skills.
3: You know, one of the things I often ask, you know, psychologists, psychiatrists who are Christian, just that balance of, because some people watching or listening are saying, you know, you talk about personality profiles, and but God does organize how human beings behave. I mean, it's in His creation, and that's why it's so manageable in that we can create these quick, simple 10-minute quizzes that give you an insight as to how you tick, because God has put the pattern in humanity, right?
6: He has.
3: It's not something to walk away from. It's something to kind of help better understand how God creates us.
6: I agree, and not only that, it doesn't lock us in a box. My son won't take it. He won't take the quiz. He's being forced to in an organization, but he's refused.
3: Gene doesn't like taking him
6: either. I don't want to be locked in a box. Right. But I've told him, this doesn't lock you in a box. This helps me understand how you work so I can parent you better. But at the same time, I understand the gifts of the Spirit, and I understand spiritual gifts, and the Holy Spirit can manifest anything in you at any time. And I'm trusting God to do that too in your life. So I think it's a merger of both.
3: You often say mentally healthy parents raise mentally healthy kids. Now, I'm thinking of the teenage years. Our boys are now in their 20s, but can a parent truly become mentally healthy during the raising of teenagers? Seems contradictive.
6: I think it's essential. I think it's essential. It may be contradictive, but I think it's really essential to a parent to have done their own work. I talked about this last time I was here with my dad, that I was raised by a father who loved well, but had a bad temper and probably had ADHD and impulsivity and didn't manage that well always in my childhood years. And I think if I hadn't worked through that, I could have repeated a lot of those generational patterns. So I think, I'm experiencing a really interesting sandwich right now because I am having, while I am being a grounding source to a kid who just went off to college and a son whose hormones are and moods are all over the place. I've never experienced him like this before. And I need to be that grounding source to him, and I need to manage my own emotions with him. But at the same time, I talked to you guys this morning. I've got a huge spike of emotion going on. I lost my dad 3 years ago this month. My mother-in-law died 2 weeks ago, and we made a huge decision yesterday that my mother is going to sell the lake house, which are the main good memories of me with my dad, because she needs to move closer to us because she is struggling with some health issues. And so sometimes we as parents have a lot of emotion going on ourselves, and some mental health issues can come out of that. Especially, I'm very fortunate there's not a lot of sibling conflict with me. There's not a lot. My mother is the person who, I mean, I always call her saint. She loved my father well, even though he was difficult, and she really loved us kids well. And so we want to honor her at this time, but I am riding waves of grief. And sometimes, like yesterday, I will confess that grief came out with severe irritation with my husband, who actually just offered to get my suitcase, but I thought he was rushing me. And I just said, I will do it in a minute. And then I came back to him and I said, I'm sorry. I'm just really, there's so much emotion in with me right now. This was not about your help. And you're right. You had great intentions and I took it the wrong way. And so I think we have to do the work. And I will tell you this, in the same 24 hours, I have talked to a new friend who's in her 60s. I have reached out to my Christian coach to pray with me. My sister and I had a heart-wrenching conversation where she confessed, I cried too today. Mom is starting to fade and it's hard for me to come to grips with that and still deal with the demands of our work life and ministry life. She's with Lifeway and the kids. And then it's just hard. And so I think we as parents have to do our work, grieve. I don't think we hide it all from our kids either. Mm. I think we model it well for them. I hope I am, because I hope they're going to care for me as well as I want to care for my mom right now.
3: Yeah. So you got both sides of that working. Yeah. And I think, you know, when I'm going through the book, I was looking at that factor that sometimes biochemical issues enter in. You could be an emotionally stable parent and your child may have things that you've not dealt with that they're dealing with, whether it's anxiety, depression, and whether that's linked to biochemical issues, etc. So there's always that. There's not a formulaic approach. I'll ask this question in a way that I normally wouldn't ask it, because I don't believe there is a way to make sure something happens, make sure an outcome occurs. But parents can get so desperate that they ask the question, you know, in Strong and Secure, you're leaning in toward how can we as parents make sure our kids are emotionally and mentally strong.
6: I'm going to give you the best thing I know.
3: There's
6: in
3: predictive
6: this area.
3: Ability.
6: Yes, there's predictive ability.
3: But no certainty of outcome.
6: That's right. And here's what I will tell you. The one thing I have poured my life into in the midst of this work is making sure my kids really knew God and loved him as a father. Mm-hmm. Because that's why I wrote this book. In college, it changed my life to know God as father. And to know that I get to take him anywhere I go. He was with me in the hotel this morning. He was with me on the plane. And he's with my daughter when she's at school, you know, while she's grieving. And that is what, I'll never forget the conflict we had one time when she said, I don't want you to be the boss of me. And I said, I want to be the boss of you. And as soon as God is the boss of you, I am on, I'm out, you know?
3: That's good.
6: And, but what that, and I think she took the challenge seriously, but what it did is allow her to begin to seek the parenthood of the father heart of God. Mm-hmm. And as she has experienced that in his life, the things that we talk about in this book, his presence, his peace, his provision, his protection, his healing, all those things herself, you can't guarantee the results, but 1 hour out of 168 hours a week is not discipleship for your child. You can't leave them in church with the youth minister for an hour, and you can't leave them in Sunday school and expect them to catch it. You've got to spend time, like it talks about, writing the word on their hearts, talking about it in the car.
3: Yeah.
6: You know, I had a great conversation with my son yesterday or the day before when I was driving to school. And I just said, how you doing? And he said, I'm doing okay. And I said, how was the retreat? He'd been on a Christian retreat. And he said, it was good. And we got to be careful because we'll let that go sometimes. And I said, what was good about it?
3: Yeah. How was
6: what was good about it? And he said, I just really felt like God spoke to me in these ways. And I was like, that's amazing. I love seeing, and this is what I think parents need to do more of. Catch God at work in your kids. Mm-hmm. I hear a lot, catch your kids doing good, but catch God at work in your kids. And I said to him, I love the way that God is working in and through you. And yesterday morning, I got to watch my daughter on a telebroadcast of a church of 1600 lead worship. And I love watching her sing about surrendering her life to the Lord, even if it is in front of a camera. But I think I see the authenticity in her heart and the surrender as she sings that I am available. And if you can get that in your kids, it's not going to protect them from ever having, she had almost had a panic attack. It's not going to protect them from all that, but I think it's going to see them through it.
3: Yeah.
5: Well, today on Focus on the Family, Michelle Niedert is our guest, and we're talking about really the heart behind this book. It's really a wonderful resource for you to work through with your young adult daughter. It's called Strong and Secure, 100 Devotions for Young Women. And you heard from Michelle there about what she wants to see you be able to do with this book and your child. 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And of course, here at Focus on the Family, we have a wonderful counseling team as well. Michelle, as a parent, how do I know if I need to seek out a professional for advising me on anxiety and depression I'm watching my child go through, but I can't help her in particular pull out of it?
6: Yeah. I'm very grateful for your counseling team. I'm part of your referral network and I'm working with a couple right now in a couple's intensive situation. So I'm grateful for them. And I'm grateful sometimes when I encounter people while I'm speaking that I can refer them in different states and know that I'm getting a clinical who also has a dedication to faith. But I think that's real important in this culture, I would say, is you're seeking clinical advice, make sure that faith piece is a part of it, or you might not get some advice that I would endorse these days. Things are changing in my professional life that way, and people have some maybe poor counsel for you. But I go back to what we talked about a little bit with God, I feel sad, and God, I feel scared, and managing your emojis. I think the two things you look at with your kids is intensity and frequency. How often are they struggling, and how bad is the struggle? But let me say this, if your kids are asking for help, get them help, okay? And get them the right help. And that may mean you need to do a parent consult first with someone. I offer them all over the country to help you find the right mental health professional. My own sister, who is Lifeway Bible study teacher, none of our kids are perfect. All of our kids have struggled. And she was the sixth person in a week who said, "How do you get your college kid to go to a counselor when you think they need to?" And I'm like, you know what? Can you get on the podcast with me and let me answer this question with you instead of personally? Because I've said it six times this week and I'd like to record it. So we actually very vulnerably recorded that together on the podcast. And so I think it's a process of, if your kids are asking for help, it's easy. But let me tell you this, I'm in these groups and y'all, it's kind of scary. They're called dorm room moms, and they were kind of about decorating at first, the dorm rooms, but now they're about where the kids are. Yeah. And there are kids who are failing. There are kids who are wanting to quit their sports. There are that have full rides. There are kids who are drinking too much. There are kids who some new boyfriend or girlfriend has come into their lives and they're walking away from their faith or their values. And our kids, I think where you put your kids in college is important too. And I'm going to say something publicly that I may regret, but we have been very honest with our kids. We are the ones who are making that investment because they can't afford it on their own. And so we will only invest, not necessarily in a Christian university, but in universities that offer opportunities for spiritual growth alongside their academic vocational preparation. It's very important to us. So my son, who wants to be a chemical engineer, there's not a Christian university in the country, small one, that offers that degree. But we're looking at schools where there's a strong crew or there's a strong
3: campus ministry, worship
6: team, something. Right. And then you got to figure out a way to help your kids plug in. For example, when my husband and I and my son came with us, dropped my daughter off at college, we stayed an extra night. It cost us in a hotel room, but we went to church with her on Sunday so that she would go to church, a church somewhere in this new town she was living in. She would not be by herself having to do that.
3: Yeah, that's good.
6: And we could look at college adults. And I think we as parents are going to have to get creative about how we continue to disciple our kids as they're off at school.
3: Mm-hmm. In addition to that, I think to answer your question, John, how I would say that is if you have doubts, move. Like if something's in your heart saying something's not right, act on that.
5: Yeah.
3: And I just think if we're waiting for our child to express it, even though we may be sensing it, we may be a step behind.
6: And can I also say this, and I know that this is different than what a lot of us thought. Sometimes it's okay to move your kid too. If they're begging to come home, you got to examine it. And you don't want to have somebody who quits too soon. But you know, we don't know, none of us gets a magic ball to see the future. And sometimes we feel the Lord has led us one way, but the circumstances are too much. And also, get them help there on the campus. Find a ministry, find a Christian counselor where they're at. If they're at a Christian school, most of those schools have amazing university Christian counselors. They're free to these kids. I met the ones at my daughter's school, checked them out a little bit, I have to admit. But it's so important that we help our kids plug in to godly support. And you know how we do it the best, guys? We model that. And that's what I'm most worried about. A lot of parents aren't modeling that. They're not seeking that out. If they're too busy to do it, don't expect your kids to do what you're not doing yourself. Mm-hmm. So my kids see me say, I have another meeting. It's with my coach. And I'm going to go cry my eyes out. I'll be back in an hour. You know, my kids see my husband in a small men's group every other week where he jokes about his Coke addiction, and that's Coca-Cola. He has a little soda migraine issue that he gets into. And sure enough, when his mom's died, he started drinking Coca-Cola again. Mm-hmm. But they see him struggle and get support and have men pray for him, mm-hmm. and him mentor other men. I think it's real important that our kids catch a vision for this life. And honestly, I know that you're saying, what does this have to do with mental health? It has everything to do with mental health. The biggest struggle these kids have, the research says, and the statistics are scary. I heard the president of the school share them, looking at the anxious generation, is loneliness and isolation. Mm-hmm. And so as we demonstrate that we're not, that we're in community, it inspires our kids to be in community.
3: Yeah, and I think in that regard, I mean, noticing the spiritual battle that we're in for what it mm-hmm. is. You know, the Word of God, I think 2 Timothy, it says, God has not given us a spirit of fear, but of power, love, and a sound mind. But the enemy works directly against that. And that is why I think we're seeing the opposites. In other words, anxiety, depression, loneliness. These would be the attributes of the deceiver. We've seen links between social media use and teen anxiety. We've had many guests come on and talk about this. Yeah. I guess the bottom line question is, how do we know what is okay and what's not when it comes to usage? And that, you know, it's every parent's battle, right? How much time is too much time? And it's almost like we're looking for someone to say, 1 hour a day, 2 hours a day, whatever that answer is going to be. How have you addressed that, and what do you see in the research?
6: Okay. I am very different than your average guests because I have not withheld that from my kids in the way a lot of them have. And I've done it partially because they have a working mom and a work traveling dad. And so with their extracurricular activities, I have wanted communication with them. Mm-hmm. Now, I have locked them down. They do not have a phone that has access to everything because as a clinician who treats issues with teenagers, my biggest nightmare was the day boys got porn in their pockets on sure. a phone, you know, mm-hmm. but in the counseling world, because we see so much of that. But let me say this. I think it's like anything else. When you ride a bike, you have training wheels and then you start riding. And we need to help our kids with electronic devices do it with training wheels under our roofs well. Mm-hmm. What I look at is the emotional regulation piece of this is one thing I look at. So my son with the video games, I would tell him the minute when I say you need to get off, and I'm good with I need to finish this up or something for, and it's a couple of minutes. But the minute I see all that stuff you'll see sometimes, that's telling me you're playing too long. And so you're going to see me limit that. So I really bred in him a spirit of cooperation, a spirit of being able to stop playing and realize that that's not all there is, because it is a very hyper-focused, enveloping thing, which his friends caught me at during the Dallas ice storm. So when his friends are playing sometimes and it gets too intense, I will come in sometimes and say, hey guys, I think it's time to step away from the remote. Why don't y'all go for a walk, go get in the hot tub, let's have pizza, and then y'all can come back. However, I was playing a game on my iPad and it, you know, we didn't have a lot to do during that ice storm. And one of them cutely said to me, Miss Niedert, I think it's time for you to step away from the iPad. I hear you talking at it. And so I think that's good, because that's the other thing that I don't think we talk about a lot. We love to talk about our kids and our devices. But let me tell you what, I got kids in my office that say they don't have much relationship with their parents because of the amount of time their parents are on their devices.
3: Yeah.
6: Working,
3: how did you react?
6: Playing games. One, praying about my own conviction of that, because yeah. I manage a business on my iPhone to a large degree myself. But also, Realizing that I love Arlene Pelican, who I know you've had on, is a good friend of mine. That pivot that she teaches, when your kid walks in the room, when your husband walks in, you pivot for just a minute and you give somebody their attention. You recognize their presence. I have used that nonstop. But I want to address the heart of this question, I think, because it's not a formula. It's going to be different with each kid. Neurodiverse kids have hyperfocus. They need the dopamine more. They can get saturated more with it. But here's what I think it's more about, especially when it comes to the social media component. And let's address girls with this. Comparison is what the enemy uses to rob women of life and confidence and joy with their bodies, with what they do. You know, the biggest question I have in 12-year-old girls, which makes me sad, is am I enough?
3: Mm.
6: And they fear disappointing even their parents in that. Even if they're fighting with you and rolling their eyes, at the same time, they fear disappointing you. Mm. Believe it. The research even says it. As high school counselors, the number one influence on kids still is their parent.
3: Yeah.
6: Don't think it's not true just because they roll their eyes. But here's the thing. When my daughter asked if she could start some of that, and we were legally at the age where she could, here's what I wanted to know. Where's your identity? Is it in people, your performance, people's approval, and your appearance? Because if it is, you'll die in social media world, right?
3: Yeah.
6: Okay. Or is it in Christ? Is it because of how you were created, how you were adopted, your purpose in life, and the fact that you have had the highest price paid for you when God paid his son for you? And if you can hold on to this value system in the midst of being around this value system, I'm okay with you beginning that process. And then the biggest question I think we ask is, what is the purpose of this? I have to be on social media. I'm a speaker, I'm an author, I might be becoming a mahjong teacher, I'm a counselor, and all of that requires some social media dynamics to it. But my purpose in social media is to practice scriptures that say things like encourage one another. So to use it as a source of, right now there are people praying for me because I asked for it on social media this morning. Some who reached out and sent me texts and everything else in the midst of that. And so I think it's a chance to be a light in darkness as long as we do it right. And that means that we spend more time talking about light than looking at darkness and criticizing it. And that's where I think we as believers get off with it. And I encourage my kids, stay in the lane of cheering each other on, of loving each other well on social media, and then speaking truth. Share truth there at times. And we don't have to be scared of it if we're bringing the light and love of God into it. Mm-hmm. And that's why I wouldn't miss those moments with my kids' friends and them. As I see my kids, my daughter just booked, she's become a professional photographer on top of the worship leadership. And she booked all but one last spot for April. And I saw it on her social media. I'd miss it if I wasn't there. She might not have told me that. We talk about more in-depth things than that. That might not have come up. But I got a chance on her story to say, wow, only one left. That's amazing, Sophia. ! And I think that's great parenting.
3: Yeah. Let's come back next time and keep the discussion going. And this has been great stuff. If you're in that spot as a parent and you're looking for answers to desperate questions because you feel like, especially with this book, Strong and Secure, your daughter may be struggling with identity or anxiety or maybe even tipping into depression, get a copy of Michelle's great book, Strong and Secure. You can get that directly through Focus on the Family. And as John said, you can also talk to a counselor. 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
11: 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It will be mostly clear for tonight, and that will cause our low to drop all the way to 50 by early tomorrow morning. But once the sun comes up tomorrow, we'll warm up nicely. It'll be a mostly sunny day tomorrow, highs up to 84. Thursday is sunny day with a high of 87. Then Friday, more sunshine, but a small chance of rain late and a high of 86.
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13: Hello and welcome to Through the Bible with Les Feldick, an inspirational and informative half hour of insight into the heart of Scripture. In addition to teaching the Bible, Les is a full-time rancher, having a down-to-earth practical teaching style that makes the Bible come to life. All programs are available on audio tape, videotape, and in printed form. At the end of the program, there will be an address where you can contact the ministry. And now, here's Les Feldick with today's lesson.
14: So here in Acts chapter 15, and we'll be touching on it more in detail when we get to the chapter several weeks down the road. But here in verse 1, of Acts 15, certain men who came down from Judea taught the brethren and said, now get the setting. These were Jewish believers who came from Jerusalem to Antioch. Now, like I've said so often, our terminology is, since they were going north, we normally would say they went up to Antioch. But the scripture writes in elevation. And so from Jerusalem at about 1,400 feet above sea level down to Antioch at sea level, it was down, but it was up north. Okay. So they got them up there at Antioch and they said, except you be circumcised after the manner of Moses, what? You cannot be saved. That's what the book says. See? Now this is 1450, this is 51 A.D. 51 A.D. is when Acts 15 is taking place. That's 33 years after Pentecost. Am I right? Or 23? 23. 23 years after Pentecost. And these believing Jews are still picking at these Gentiles up there at Antioch. Hey, you can't be saved unless you keep the Mosaic law. You have to be circumcised. Now verse 2. And so when Paul and Barnabas had no small dissension. Now again, what does that mean? Argument. Paul and Barnabas literally had to just dig in and say, look, fellas, you're wrong. You cannot put circumcision and legalism on these Gentile believers. But they couldn't settle the question, so they said, well, then you got to come up to Jerusalem and deal with the wheels up there. Now, when I say the wheels, I'm not saying that with any malice. Who were they? Well, the 12 and the other elders of the believing element that we call the church at Jerusalem. So verse 3, so being brought on their way by the church, that is the congregation at Antioch, they passed through Phoenix and Samaria all their way down from Antioch going to Jerusalem, and they declared the conversion of the Gentiles. See that? Up there at Antioch. And they caused great joy unto all the brethren. And when they were come to Jerusalem, they were received of the church, that is, that believing element of Jews. And of the apostles and elders, that would be Peter, James, and John, and the rest of them. I think James is still, no, James is already beheaded. He's gone. And so they declared all things that God had done with them, that is, amongst the Gentiles. Now verse 5. But again, even in Jerusalem, there arose up certain of the sect of Pharisees, but not the whited sepulchers that Jesus had to deal with. What kind of Pharisees? Believers. See? They were Pharisees, but they had believed that Jesus was the Christ. They were members of that Jerusalem church. And these Pharisees said that it was needful to circumcise them and to command them to keep the law of Moses. That's what it says. Not just in my Bible, it says it in yours. And this, remember, is 22 years after Pentecost. Time has been going by. Paul has been out amongst the Gentiles now ever since 40 A.D. That's after his 3 years down in the desert. So for 12 years, Paul has been laboring amongst the Gentiles. All right, so verse 6. The apostles and the elders came together to consider the matter. Now verse 7. And when there had been much disputing. Now, I don't know how long this has been going on, but I think several hours. And they just couldn't come to any agreement. The Jewish believers of Jerusalem said, you have to circumcise the Gentiles and command them to keep the law. And Paul and Barnabas said, no way. All right. So after a long amount of disputing, Peter rose up. Now, I don't want to read anything in here that isn't there, but on the other hand, I can envision some things. I think most of this dissension and discussion would have been on their feet, don't you? I think they were just standing there in some large room and having all this discussion. But while all this was going on, I picture Peter kind of off the side, sitting down, maybe even sulking a little bit, because you have to understand that by now Peter has lost his role as the head honcho. He's not even the moderator of this meeting. James, the half-brother of Jesus, is the moderator. And he wasn't even one of the 12. Now, all of this just shows how that Jewish system was slipping and slipping and slipping. But they didn't know it. And you pick this up so graphically in Galatians chapter 2. But whatever. After there had been much disputing, Peter stands up and he takes the floor. And now look what he says. Men and brethren, you know how that a good while ago, how long ago? From 51 to 38, 23 years? 13. This is the AD 51, and in 38 he went to Cornelius. Yeah, 13 years. Still a pretty good chunk of time. Peter says, you know how that a good while ago, 13 years ago, God made choice among us, that is among the 12, that the Gentiles by my mouth should hear the word of the gospel and believe. What's he referring to? Cornelius, see? And God who knoweth the hearts bear them witness, giving them the Holy Spirit, even as he did us. Remember last program? Holy Spirit came upon them before they were even baptized, and they were all shook up. All right, this is what Peter's referring to. Verse 9, and put no difference between us as Jews and them, the Gentiles, purifying their hearts, not by becoming proselytes of Judaism, but how? By faith. See? By faith. Verse 10. Now Peter says, therefore, why tempt God to put a yoke upon the neck of the disciples, that is, the Gentile believers up there at Antioch? Why put a yoke upon the neck of those disciples which neither our fathers nor we were able to bear? What's he saying? Hey, even Israel couldn't handle the law. The law was severe. It was a yoke. It was bondage. And so Peter says, why try to put something on those Gentiles that even we Jews couldn't comprehend? Now then, verse 11. But Peter says, we believe that through the grace of the Lord Jesus Christ, we shall be saved even as they. Verse 12. Now here's the secret to the whole thing. Then, see, after Peter stood up and made his little spiel, then the multitude kept silence. They all shut up, and they gave audience to Barnabas and Paul, who declared what miracles and wonders God had wrought among the Gentiles by them. All right, now let's go to Galatians chapter 2 and see what Paul says about this situation. Same thing, it's the same event. And here's how you figure out the chronology on some of these things. In Galatians chapter 2, verse 1, Paul writes, then 14 years after, and he's just been rehearsing his apostleship and how he was commissioned on the road to Damascus, and we've placed that event as A.D. 37. 14 years after A.D. 37, what do you get? A.D. 51. It's the same event. All right, so he says, 14 years after, that is after his conversion, I went up by revelation, that is to Jerusalem, and communicated unto them, that is the Jewish believers at Jerusalem, and I communicated unto them that gospel, see how he identifies it, that gospel which I preach where? Among the Gentiles. See how he's differentiating? But privately to them which were of reputation, lest by any means I should run or had run in vain. Now you come all the way down to verse 5. He says, to whom we gave place by subjection, no, not for an hour. What's he talking about? Well, the same thing that Acts 15 said. There was much disputation, and these Jewish believers were coming down on him. You cannot expect those Gentiles to be saved if they don't keep the law and are circumcised. But Paul said, we didn't give in. We did not back down. Why? That the truth of the gospel might continue with you. That is, Gentiles such as Galatians. All right, now here's what I'm trying to say. Why really did God send Peter to the house of Cornelius for this event right here? Because, you see, if Peter would not have come to Paul and Barnabas' defense, the rest of those Jews would have simply squashed them, and it would have stopped Christianity in its tracks, and they'd have been no longer able to go to the Gentile world with the gospel of grace. But Paul says, I did not give in. I stood my ground. Now read on. But by subjection, he says, I didn't give in for an hour, that the truth of the gospel might continue with you, but of these who seemed to be somewhat. Now, what does he mean by that? Now, that's Holy Spirit inspired. Paul isn't being nitpicky. He's not being a little nasty here. But you see, the Jewish leaders at Jerusalem were not realizing that the whole Jewish program was slipping away from them, and the Gentile program was ascending. Transition. But they didn't realize it. And that's exactly what Paul is saying. They seemed to be somewhat. They thought they were still in control, but they weren't, because it was falling apart. All right, we've looked at this a few weeks ago, and I don't like to repeat things unnecessarily. But he says in verse 6 then, God accepteth no man's person, for they who seem to be somewhat in conference. Now, what does that mean? When they really started to compare everything that had been unfolding, all of the Old Testament covenant promises, the revelations of Saul now and his commission to go to the Gentile with the gospel of grace, they put all this together and they compared notes. And especially after Peter remembered that, yes, God would save Gentiles outside of Judaism. And so he says, when we had conference, they added nothing to me. Well, what does he mean? Well, they didn't have the revelations that he had, so they couldn't add. He had more than they did. Verse 7, but contrarywise, see? But on the other hand, when they saw, that is the Jewish leaders at Jerusalem, Peter and all the rest of them, when they saw that the gospel of the uncircumcision, that gospel in verse 2, which I preach among the Gentiles, when they saw that that gospel of the circumcision,

was mighty in me toward whom? The Gentiles. How plain that is. And so when Peter and James and John, who seemed to be pillars, perceived or understood the grace that was given unto me, they gave to me and Barnabas the right hands of fellowship, that we should go to the heathen or the Gentiles, and they would go to the circumcision. Now this is all decided in 51 A.D., 13 years after Peter had gone to Cornelius, and all this time, those Jewish believers at Jerusalem are still maintaining Gentiles can't be saved unless they become proselytes of Judaism. And Paul just stood his ground. And you and I can thank God tonight that we have this tremendous gospel of grace because the Apostle Paul did not give in. And that's where it's all at. All right, now, you get the picture? Now, I have another little analogy that God does something way back in time for something that'll come much later. And while we're looking at it, go over to Galatians chapter 4 just a second, because I think the two tie together. Now, I got time to do this. Now, in Galatians chapter 4, this same little book, this little letter written to the Gentile churches up in Asia Minor for the purpose of trying to tell them that they're not under the law, they're under grace. Because the Judaizers were following Paul everywhere he went. And they're not going to give up. They're still going to maintain that these Gentiles can't be saved unless they embrace Judaism and keep the law. And so he had to hurriedly write this little letter to the Galatians, to admonish them not to give in, because you're not under the law, you're under grace. All right, so you come into chapter 4, and it's one of my favorite studies. If I were ever given an opportunity to just off the cuff give a 30 or 40 minute Bible study, this would be my first choice. And here Paul says in verse 22, it is written, Galatians 4, verse 22, it is written that Abraham had two sons, the one by a bondmaid, the other by a free woman. Now, who were they? Hagar, the Egyptian slave girl, Sarai, his legitimate wife. Hagar had Ishmael, Sarai had Isaac. Now, those are the two boys that he's going to use as an allegory. Verse 23, he who was of the bondwoman was born after the flesh. Now, you remember the setting? God didn't tell Abraham to go into Hagar and have a child by her. It was Sarah's idea, not God's. And so he was of the flesh. But you see, God had been promising Isaac for 20-some years. And they had to patiently wait. And even when they were past time for childbearing, either one of them, God miraculously gave them Isaac. All right, now read on. So he was of the bondwoman and was born after the flesh, but he of the free woman was by promise. God had promised that they were having a child, even though they were 90 and 100. Verse 24, these things are an allegory. They're just a picture. But see, God set it all up. Paul couldn't write this if it hadn't happened, but it did happen. It's an allegory. For these are the two covenants, the one from Mount Sinai with gendereth to bondage, and that's Hagar. Well, now what covenant is the covenant of bondage? Law, see? The Mosaic law, of which Ishmael is the picture. For this Hagar is Mount Sinai in Arabia. And that's where I get the idea that Sinai is not over close to Egypt, it's out in Arabia. And this is where I get the idea that that's where Paul went, because he said he went to Arabia. All right, Hagar is Mount Sinai, Arabia, and answereth of Jerusalem, which now is, and is in bondage with her children. Now remember, Paul is writing this before the temple is destroyed. The temple in Jerusalem is going full speed ahead at this point in time. And so he says, Jerusalem, which now is the practicing of the law. But, verse 26, Jerusalem, which is above, is free. Now what's that? Oh, that's the heavenly situation of which you and I are now citizens. See, we're citizens of the heavenlies, Paul writes. And so Isaac is a picture of that grace. And then you come down to verse 28. Now we brethren, see, believing Gentiles. Now we brethren, as Isaac was, are the children of what?
promise.

0: Well, where does the promises come in? God promised Christ that as a result of his going to that Roman cross and dying and shedding his blood and being raised from the dead, this multitude of believers would be brought in. They were promised him, see, from the very beginning. All right, so now he says, as Isaac was, we are the children of promise. And then verse 29 in Galatians 4, but as then, even as it was between Isaac and Ishmael, and you know the circumstances, he that was born after the flesh persecuted him that was born after the spirit, even so it is now. In other words, so it's always been between the believing element and the unbelievers. And then verse 30, nevertheless, what saith the scripture? Cast out the bondwoman and her son. And what do they picture? The law and legalism. Now, let's go back in our minds at least to Genesis. All the way back to Genesis. Do you remember when Hagar was first pregnant? She hadn't even had her child yet. What did she start doing to poor old Sarai? Taunting her, making life miserable. Ha ha, you know, I'm pregnant, you can't be. Until finally poor old Sarah couldn't take it another minute, and she goes to Abraham. She says, get rid of her, get her out of my sight, I can't stand it. And Abraham did. He sent her away. But see, God intervened. Out there in the desert someplace, God went out to Hagar, and she says, Hagar, you go right back to Sarah's tent, and you just stay there. All right, now what did God know? 13 years later, God would tell Hagar and Ishmael to go right back where he'd brought her from in the first place, out in the desert. Now, why? Well, you see, if they hadn't gone back to Abraham and Sarah's tent, if Ishmael had not been on the scene when Isaac came, Paul would not have the allegory. You got the picture? So you see, way back there in Genesis, God set the stage for the two boys, Ishmael and Isaac, to be raised at least for a little bit in proximity and then to be sent apart so that Paul could say, now look, this is exactly what we have to do with the law. We have to treat the law and legalism the same way that Abraham treated Ishmael. And you know, in my classes, I've said it over and over, God didn't tell Abraham and Sarah, well, give Hagar a tent next door. He didn't say, well, why not just give them a little tent out behind or a half mile down the line? But where did he send them? Clear out into the desert, see? What was the purpose? Law and grace won't mix. Law and grace can't mix. You have to cast out the bondwoman and her son. And you see, this is what Paul had to contend for then. I think it just about drove him up the wall that he was not going to give in and command his Gentile converts to embrace any kind of legalism. It just won't work. All right, now while you're still in Galatians 4, we do this usually, and I think I did it one of the other classes the other night. In Galatians 4, so then he says, cast out the bondwoman and her son, for the son, verse 30, the bondwoman shall not be heir with the son of the free woman. So then, brethren, we're not children of the bondwoman, but of the free. And then go into chapter 5, verse 1. Stand fast, therefore, in the what? Liberty. And you know, I always qualify that. Liberty is not license. Liberty is not license. That doesn't mean we're free to do as we please. Not at all. But we're free. We are under the full exercise of our free will. And so he says, stand fast in the liberty wherewith Christ has made us free. Be not entangled again with the yoke of bondage or legalism in any shape or form. Whenever somebody comes along and says, you have to do that to be a child of God, you just run. Because that is false teaching. And then, verse 2 of Galatians 5, behold, I, Paul, say unto you, if you be circumcised, that is for salvation, see, if you be circumcised, Christ shall profit you how much? Nothing. Now that's scary. That tells me that every individual, whether he's a church member, whether he's devout and sincere, and just like Cornelius, he prays and he gives, if he is doing something to fulfill his salvation or put the frosting on the cake, however you want to put it, they're lost as lost can be because the book says so. Christ can profit you nothing. And the only way, beloved, you and I are ever going to get into God's heaven is because of what Christ profits us on our behalf. And so we have to warn people, don't depend on something that you can do. I don't care what it is. In this case, yes, it was circumcision, but it can be anything. It can be church membership. It can be a baptism. It can be anything that you can do in the flesh. And when you do it as part of salvation, then we cancel the work of the cross. And always remember that when Christ said it's finished, he meant what he said. Everything that we need was accomplished on that cross.
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5: With SRN News, I'm Keith Peters in Washington. President Trump held an artificial intelligence summit with tech company CEOs at the White House today. President Trump praised the U.S. position in the AI race.
6: We have a very big lead, and we're going to keep our lead. And it's a very positive thing. It's an amazing industry. There are those that say it's bigger than the Industrial Revolution.
5: Trump also praised the construction of data centers across the country, saying they are benefiting local communities.
6: The areas with data centers have become very rich. People have become very rich. Their taxes have gone down, not up, and a lot of good things have happened.
5: Here's Monica Nelson with the latest weather update.
7: The National Weather Service has issued flood watches and warnings across portions of Arizona, where repeated rounds of thunderstorms are producing dangerous flooding and washes, low-lying areas, and normally dry stream beds. Across the plains and Midwest, conditions are generally quieter with a mix of sunshine and scattered rain as a cold front slowly pushes eastward. In the southeast, warm and humid conditions continue. Afternoon rain possible from the Gulf Coast into parts of Florida. Meanwhile, the tropics remain active. The National Hurricane Center is tracking Tropical Storm Fay and Tropical Storm Hannah in the Atlantic Basin, while Hurricane Polo is crossing the Gulf of California, bringing strong winds and heavy rain to northwestern Mexico.
5: Effects from Hurricane Polo are expected to affect the U.S. Southwest. Police in southern Arizona say a potential new ransom note on the kidnapping of 84-year-old Nancy Guthrie, the mother of today's show host Savannah Guthrie, is not credible. The Pima County Sheriff's Department released that statement on Tuesday. On Wall Street, the Dow down by 131 points, the NASDAQ dropped 22, the S&P 500 lower by 12. This is SRN News.
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